0: Welcome to World News Briefing. My name is Dr. Jeff Kinley, and I'll be your host today. And joining me as my co-host is my wonderful friend and partner in ministry, Todd Hampson, part of the Prophecy Pros podcast. Todd, welcome once again to World News Briefing.
1: Thank you so much, Jeff. Always a pleasure to partner anytime we get a chance to.
0: Absolutely. And Todd, there's a lot that's going on in the world, a lot to talk about. You know, this World News Briefing program, I think, is a very strategic placement in the lineup here at His Channel for this very reason, is that it enables believers to kind of wrap their heads around what's happening in the whole world from a biblical perspective. And I'm reminded about what the Apostle Paul wrote in Philippians chapter 1 when he prayed for them. And Todd, this was his prayer. He says in verse 9 in chapter 1, "And this I pray, that your love may abound still more and more in real knowledge and all discernment, so that you may approve the things that are excellent in order to be blameless until the day of Christ." So we know from that very passage, Todd, that God wants us to be filled with his knowledge, his discernment, his love, all the way until the time that Jesus Christ returns. And that's why we do World News Briefing, to bring that biblical perspective to the church today. And Todd, we have to begin by just looking at what's going on in the world today. And let's go ahead and jump into this news story here. This says, Iran examines new U.S. proposal as Trump says talks are in final stages. Todd, this is a an ongoing story, a developing story that really has no clear end in sight. We've seen back and forth. We've seen Iran refuse to negotiate. We've seen concessions given. We've seen proposals given. And it just seems like it's still kind of up in the air. What are your thoughts on these key developments?
1: Yeah, it's almost surprising to me that they're even think that the negotiations are legitimate, because the mindset and the eschatology of those who are on the Iranian side, those who are in charge, not the people there, but they have an eschatology that requires them to cause as much chaos and confusion in the world. There is no surrender. There is no retreat. Right. I'm sure they have a few. I heard a couple other reports about they have some escape plans for the leadership to escape to Russia, kind of in the works if needed, if they needed to get out of the country. But in terms of having a real peace negotiation, I don't think it's even realistic. But of course, you know, it's worth a try, because anytime you can save lives, keep the general population from suffering from the external and secondary results of the war, I think every effort should be made to do that. But also, at the same time, from a military perspective, it also gives the military time to rearm and rest up a little bit and get ready for the making plans for the next wave, whatever that's going to be. But I do think it is something that is more complex and less clear end, has less of a clear ending than we originally thought. Even with best intentions, we know from Bible prophecy, Ezekiel 38 and 39, that somebody there in Iran is still going to be in power who wants to come against Israel and is partnered with Russia. So we're seeing those things just be put together right before our eyes.
0: Absolutely. And it continues, I think, to contribute to the confusion of people all over the world. I was just in the Philippines last month, and with the price of gas, the price of diesel that has skyrocketed, it's literally impacting the entire world. And so this is not just some hidden news story. And yet, Todd, to your point about who we're actually negotiating with, this is a regime and an ideology that is, as you said, committed to conquer at all costs, never willing to back down. And they also have within their ideology the freedom to lie about things. In order, if it advances the cause of Islam, it advances the cause of their philosophy and ideology, they can lie. And so how do you do business with someone that is almost guaranteed to lie to you? And so that's why it makes me think back during the Reagan administration with Russia. He had the trust but verify option always on the table. Mm-hmm. And it seems to me that that's what we have to do with a regime like Iran that simply cannot be trusted. And therefore, that's, I think, why you have Trump saying things like, well, we may hit Iran again. Then Tehran says, oh, we want a deal. And they come back and they make a deal, but they break the deal. And so, again, just dealing with unscrupulous characters, bad actors on the world stage. And again, this is something that we can't really predict what's going to happen next. But what we do know for sure is, Todd, what you highlighted is that Iran is, as a country, is not going away. Because that country called Persia in the Bible is a major end times player in terms of its attack on Israel in the last days. You know, what's also interesting about that, and we'll get into this just a little bit later, is just what's going on spiritually behind the scenes that few people are really addressing concerning Persia and the Prince of Persia. But we'll go back to that here in just a little bit. Turning to more more local or more national news here, this is an article written by our friend Ken Ham, and he is reporting on a certain female pastor. She calls herself a pastor. She teaches liberation theology, the idea that really the purpose of the gospel is to lift people from social oppression. She accepts homosexuality, and she has major problems with the scripture. And during a recent presentation for the Center for Public Theology and Public Policy, this woman, this presiding bishop, as it were, said these words. She says, this is a very dangerous thing I'm about to say now, a bit dangerous. I'm of the opinion that we need a third testament because the Bible has become problematic. She said, there are texts in the Bible that says slaves obey your masters, that says let the women keep silent in the church if they have a question. Then she goes on to proclaim herself as a true believer and that she trusts God, that she talks to God and that God talks to her. And then, but she says, but you know what? If it's in the word, if it's in the Bible and it's not matching up with what's going on today, she said, we need to just rip that page out of the Bible. And we need a whole new third testament. Well, Todd, I can't think of a more textbook picture of apostasy in the last days. And, of course, we see in 2 Thessalonians chapter 2 that Paul says there will be a great apostasy before the great day of the Lord, the time of tribulation. And that word apostasy means to stand away from truth, and both morally and doctrinally. And certainly we're seeing this, these people who have basically hijacked the pulpit. They've hijacked churches, sometimes whole denominations, and they're embracing apostasy. They're embracing a doctrinal error, and now calling to basically cut the Bible up and make it say what you want it to say. What does this tell us about how the surge of apostasy is rising here in these last days?
1: Yeah, it's right on track and just as prophesied, as you said. It's in several places in Scripture. It's mentioned, and as you said, every detail that you just listed related to that story has apostasy written all over it, claiming to be Christians, you know, but still walking away from once held truth. And anytime someone puts themselves or their ideas over Scripture as the authority, you're going to run into trouble, and that's exactly what you're doing here. So it is interesting that people, when they apostatize, they don't typically walk away from every remnant of Christianity, but as it says in 2 Timothy 3, that they'll have the form of godliness but deny its power. That's exactly what we see there, and no wonder the final book before Revelation, the book of Jude, tells us to earnestly contend for the faith once for all delivered to the saints. So if it's once for all delivered, there's definitely no need for a third testament. And that just has, you know, Satan's influence written all over it and clear end times apostasy, just as we would expect to see with everything else going on in this time of convergence when all the stage is being set right before our eyes, whether you're talking about the first story we shared in the Middle East that's having ripple effects around the world, or whether we're looking at apostasy, where people who are coming from cultures and places that once held to true biblical Christianity are drifting away and moving away from truth and still claiming to be somehow spiritual.
0: That's a great words, Todd. And what you just said, you talk about holding to a form of godliness. You know, the average person, going back to what we said about discernment at the first part of this program, average person, even the average Christian sometimes, has a very limited amount of discernment. Sometimes people will look at someone and they're a pastor, called a bishop. Some of them are called apostles. But they stand behind a pulpit in an actual church that's got stained glass windows, and they may wear a collar, they may wear a stole, a religious uniform of some type, and that person looks as legit as anyone else. And yet, when we test what they say, we test their lifestyle, their beliefs, their doctrines with the Scripture, they come up woefully short. And Todd, it reminds me of exactly what Satan said in the Garden of Eden. Did God really say? Did God really say those words through Paul? Did he really say those words about women, about slaves obeying your masters? Did he really say those words about homosexuality? These are questions that every Christian needs to ask, and I would encourage our viewers to, whenever they hear anything that is doctrinally or that dives into the realm of truth, we have to go back and say, what does the Bible actually say? And when they flatly contradict the Bible, then it is not judgmental. It is not being hate-filled to simply call them out and say they are in error, they are in apostasy, and they are in the very danger of God's serious discipline and or wrath on their life. And so this is not a light thing to be considered. And so this is one thing that we see coming up regularly in people's questioning the Bible. They're redefining the Bible, reinterpreting the Bible, reimagining the Bible. There is among some millennials, there's a movement called the Exvangelicals. There are some that are deconstructing their faith. And basically, it all boils down to one question. One question is the Bible really the Word of God? And does God really say what he means? And does he mean what he says? And so we need to keep following this and keep our heads really attuned to the Scripture, as Paul says in Colossians 3, to set your mind on things above. Now, let's go even further inward into this thing. This is now talking about evangelical pastors. And this headline, Todd, is about a secret UFO disclosure meeting that some pastors had. And initially, this was reported as some sort of government-called meeting where certain pastors were invited to come to a secret, undisclosed location where the government was going to tell them about classified information about UFOs and aliens. What actually happened was, in this meeting, was a pastor invited some of his other Pentecostal pastor friends to an Airbnb out in the woods and somewhere in the country, and in Tennessee, actually. And he got there and shared what he thought was the truth about UFOs and aliens, and then called one of their representatives from Tennessee to get on the phone with them. He shared a couple of things, and then the pastor went and reported that the United States government has possession of UFOs and possession of alien bodies and all these things. Later, this pastor had to walk back and say, actually, he didn't tell us that. I made that up. And so, you know, now we're talking about pastors who are, now we're talking about apostate pastors, we're talking about supposed evangelical pastors who are knowingly deceiving Christians and saying things that simply aren't true, and taking rumor, innuendo, and using that as really deception in order to, I don't know, get clicks or get followers or whatever. But according to the Daily Mail, the Trump administration did release an initial batch of UFO files on May the 8th, including images and videos of anomalous craft and reported alien interactions, with additional documents expected soon. Now, here's the thing that really strikes me, Todd, I want to get your take on this, is that now UFOs are now called UAP, Unidentified Anomalous Phenomenon, is the newest phrase that they're using. And what's interesting to me is the government themselves are not really making any conclusive statements about these things. They're just simply releasing. This is what's been reported. It's not saying what's been necessarily documented. It's been what has been reported. And so, you know, in that whole world of the whole UFO phenomenon thing, it's really you've got A to Z. You've got people making outlandish claims of being abducted, experimented on, and you've got people saying, I saw something in the sky. I don't know what it was. You got pilots reporting things about aircraft. Certainly there are things we don't understand. But according to some military sources that I have spoken with in the past, they have said, you know, listen, there are a lot of things that our government has done in terms of flight aircraft, in terms of other nations and experimental aircraft that they've done, that they've never shared. And so perhaps a lot of this, we'll put it in one category, some of this could be very man-made, just not understandable in the same way. I don't understand AI, but it sure does look real. So just on that point alone, Todd, how would you respond to that?
1: Yeah, that is the big story of the week for sure, and I'm so glad you kind of framed this particular show today with the word discernment, because I think that's the great need of the day. And the one discernment and deception, you know, the first thing Jesus said is do not be deceived when he was talking about the Olivet Discourse and the end times. So we should expect deception to come. We should expect a higher need for biblical discernment. The more we get into the stage setting era for everything that's to come, the more deception there will be. And like you said, to answer that question, most of the technology that we're hearing about right now being used even in this conflict with Iran is stuff that there are some things that nobody knew about because they, of course, no military wants to let their secrets get out there. So you're absolutely right. It could just be some technology that is in development that our military or somebody else's military does not want the world to know about yet. UFO just means unidentified flying object. UAE, unidentified aerial phenomena. It's kind of the new term for the same old phrase. And of course, there are things flying around that are unidentified because we don't know what they all are. But it's scary to me. And of course, the world, we would expect non-believers to maybe be sensational or, you know, assume an evolutionary model where there's aliens from other planets and all this kind of stuff, which we know biblically is not true. But it is surprising that within the church, there's this outright deception. Like you said, it's not quite a form of an apostasy, but it's definitely bad teaching at best and heretical teaching at worst. And it's definitely deception. The fact that somebody would, for the sake of building their platform or putting something sensational out there, would really fabricate a story and claim it to be legitimate, and this person's a pastor, that's shameful and it's deceptive. So I'm glad kind of the truth came to light on that in that respect. But just to encourage anyone watching and listening to this, I think the more deception that's out there, whether you're talking about these kind of things, you know, UFOs and aliens and all that kind of stuff, that deception or any other type of deception, we've got to get our cue from the Word of God. It's the only place we'll find rock solid truth. And it is the plumb line that we measure everything else against versus trying to look at what's going on in the world and force fit it into Scripture.
0: It really is, Todd. And one of the things, one of the psychological phenomenons that we have sometimes with humanity is there is almost like a wishful thinking or a desire to want to believe that certain things are true. We know this with multiple conspiracy theories that sometimes there's a very simple solution. People say, no, that can't be true. The simple solution can't be true. There has to be a conspiracy involved. And there were invited to this meeting of pastors, independent researchers, which is just code for people that that may not have any real credentials, but they're independent researchers with quote-unquote ties to UAP research. In other words, this is their hobby, okay? They talked about advanced human technology. They talked about sometimes luminous beings that have supposedly been seen. But then they confessed, they said, that up to 90% of observed UFOs are terrestrial in origin. In other words,

0: man-made is certainly not demonic. It's human. Certainly there's 10% that could be just simply unexplainable. There's a possibility that some of it could be demonic. But I think sometimes we want to race to that because it gives us comfort. It makes us think, well, I know what it is now. We actually may not know what it is, and that's okay. There are things that we don't know in the world that we simply confess, well, that's just outside of my current knowledge that might be explained in the future. That's not to say that there aren't demonic origins for some things that are unexplained, but to simply run to say, well, every supposed claim of an alien or UFO sighting is demonic, there are psychological things that go on in people's heads. There are things that they missee, they misread, they mishear, and experiences that they misinterpret. So there's a lot of really white noise to sift through to get down to authenticate and to validate something as being absolutely 100% demonic. And again, that goes back to our sense of discernment, Todd, in being able to kind of cut through the fog and call it what it really is. What are your thoughts on that?
1: Yeah, I was going to say one more thought and one more category is it could be outright intentional deception. I mean, look at what happened with COVID. And there's an article yesterday, actually the UN just came out saying, oh, you know what? We were wrong. There is no global warming. We were following the wrong models. That's why all the coastlines are not underwater right now. And there's deceptive reasons for them coming out with that statement. But what I'm saying is there are demonstrably overt, broad geographical and political deceptions that have been set forth. And who's to say this isn't another one? We don't know what the purpose of it would be, but it could be just a setup for deception, a psychological operation that somebody behind the scenes is trying to foster. So there's a lot of other possibilities, like you said, Jeff, before we have to leap to the supernatural. And one more thought related to that is, I think you're right, human nature, I mean, God put eternity in the heart of man, even non-believers. There's something in us that knows there's something beyond what we see. But those of us who hold to Scripture know that, yes, that's God. And he tells us when and where all that's going to take place in the end times and what heaven's going to be like. We don't have to stretch. We don't have to come up with stuff or leap at every potential supernatural thing to get excited about. We have enough excitement just in the Bible that we hold in our hands and the promises that God has given us for our future.
0: That's a great point, Todd. And it really does demonstrate the point that, you know, 1 John 4, I think it's verse 4, says, test the spirits. And instead of just simply accepting something, we need to always run it through the grid of the Word of God, run it through common sense, run it through the spiritual discernment, run it through science and logic, you know, and that type of thing. You know, because, you know, guess what? The governments of planet Earth lied to humanity about the entire COVID thing and just the extent of what it was going to do and all the vaccine controversy and all that has turned out to be one big, great hoax. And so why wouldn't there be other lies? There's lies now floating out there about voter registration, about voter laws and IDs. There was lies about the Russian hoax, the Russian collusion, supposedly, that Russia helped get Trump elected. All these things are being proved now to be lies. So keep in mind that people who are not believers are sons of the devil. Jesus called them that Satan was the father of lies, and that Satan's children were also liars. They're just doing what their father does. So people deceive, people lie. They do it for their own agenda. They do it for money and many other reasons. So that's why we as believers need to really be skeptical at some of the things that we hear reported out there. Well, we're at the halfway point, Todd, of our program, so we're going to take a quick break. We'll be back shortly with more world news discussed from a biblical perspective. Be right back.
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3: Welcome back to World News Briefing. I'm Dr. Jeff Kinley, and along with Todd Hampson, and we are discussing some of the more pertinent news in the world today from a biblical perspective and bringing really kind of the lens of Scripture to some of the things that we're seeing happening out there today. And Todd, this article is out of prophecynewswatch.com. It says, Russia just tested a missile that could destroy an area the size of Texas. And this article goes on to say the RS-28 Sarmat is an intercontinental ballistic missile that has a maximum speed of 15,500 miles per hour, 116 feet tall, about a 10-story building, about how tall that thing is. And it can carry 10 metric tons of thermonuclear warheads. And those warheads can destroy an area the size of the state of Texas. Then it goes on to say, we have absolutely no defense against the Sarmat. You know, sometimes in America, Todd, we think, well, we're impregnable. Nobody can get over our walls and get in to attack us. But I have, from trusted military sources that I've spoken to in the past, have said, you know, we're not quite as safe from those kind of attacks as possible. What does this tell us about the fact that we don't have anything like this, first of all, and secondly, what does it tell us just about Russia, about what Russia is trying to do and how they're trying to position itself or themselves on the world scene today?
4: Yeah, so true. I mean, when you have, you know, Russia, and I'd even put China in that category of trying to be the world superpower, and they go about it in different ways. Russia, obviously, militarily, since the Cold War with nuclear weapons and that kind of thing, has always had this DNA of trying to outdo any other country militarily, even if it means that their country economically is in shambles or there's other struggles. They put all their efforts into that military strength and usually focusing on something that they can use as leverage. And, you know, that's the downside of weaponry and technology, is that eventually the adversary is going to know what type of technology you have, and then they're going to develop technology that kind of goes around that or can overcome that. And it's scary to think that weaponry and AI and all these technologies get more and more powerful. You know, at some point, something's got to give. Thank God there's been kind of that's been kept at bay. But when we look fast forward to the future tribulation period, in the first set of seal judgments, one of those is war. The second seal is global war. So there is a time when those weapons very likely will be used, and it's going to cause, you know, terrible things to happen. Thankfully, I believe we're raptured before that, and we're out of here before that. But in terms of America, it shows our vulnerability. I remember I worked in D.C. on 9/11, and it was the day that we realized America is pregnant. It can be attacked. It's not impregnable. There are things that enemies can do to harm us, and that was a real shocker and a real wake up call. So it just because it hasn't happened doesn't mean it won't. We pray and we hope and we trust that the worst of that will take place after the rapture. But it lets you know what's out there and what the intentions of Russia are. And it shows that the Russia that we see today does align and does match Gog and Magog, Gog and Meshach and Tubal, and all the phrases that are used to indicate Russia in that future Ezekiel 38 war, mm-hmm. with Russia as a key aggressor who's partnered with Turkey and Iran and some other countries. So once again, we just see the stage being set eschatologically right before our eyes. And that should give us hope, not fear, even though those are scary things. We know that God is in control. We know that God is still on the throne, and there is no plan B. He's got all this under control. But from our perspective, it is healthy to look at it and to witness what's going on. And as you said, Jeff, look at it through the lens of Scripture.
3: Absolutely. And in this article goes on to say, and by the way, that passage in Ezekiel 38, you know, mentions Rosh, which most conservative Bible commentators take that to be Russia as an anchor nation in that future attack against Israel. It goes on to say in the article that that once this missile goes up, 16 warheads come down out of the missile, and that Russia is set to produce 40 more of these type of missiles, and that this missile can reach any place on the planet. That certainly would be in harmony with the wars that are going to happen at the first of the tribulation. Jesus talked about wars and rumors of wars. It's certainly possible that following the rapture, some of these aggressor countries would attack weaker nations that have imploded following the rapture. But I'm also reminded, Todd, just to your point at the end there about not fearing, two things. In Isaiah chapter 40, God goes on a rant, if you will, talking about how much greater he is than the kings of the earth. And he says in that passage that God merely blows on them and they wither. They fly like dust off the scales, and that no one can compare to our great and mighty God. And then as it relates to the end times, Psalm 2 is a great commentary on that, speaking of the time when all the nations, not just Russia with some missiles, but all the nations will gather together to try to essentially kill God at Armageddon. And it says in Psalm 2, why are the nations in an uproar and the peoples devising a vain thing? The kings of the earth take their stand, and the rulers take counsel together against the Lord and against his anointed. Let us tear their fetters apart and cast away their cords from us. And watch this, Todd. The very next verse says, he who sits in the heavens laughs. It says the Lord scoffs at them. And just a very clear statement from the Bible that it just makes God chuckle to think that these nations could make a dent in heaven or attempt to overthrow the throne of God. So God is the victor. He's the conqueror. And even, Todd, during just after the middle point of the tribulation period, we read in Revelation chapter 11 that heaven is exploding with a loud cheer, and it says that the kingdom of this world has become the kingdom of our Lord and his Christ, basically saying the victory's already won. Yes. And so no matter what happens, even if there were to be another attack on American soil, I mean, no Bible prophecy expert saw 9/11 coming, but even That's if right. there is another type of 9/11 on our soil, it doesn't change the fact that God is still in charge and that he still has his agenda. Todd, moving over to America here, there's this article out of Fox Business about the Seattle mayor, this leftist Seattle mayor, talking about Starbucks. Todd, what is this article about, and what exactly is going up there with the Seattle mayor and Starbucks?
4: Yeah, there have been a few comments of hers that have gone viral online. She leans left. She's a socialist. She believes, you know, the rich should be taxed heavily, that capitalism is bad, and all this kind of thing. So people were warning her, hey, don't you think that's going to make companies leave Seattle, leave the state of Washington? And she pretty much very smugly said, if so, bye-bye, like, I don't really care. Well, lo and behold, they started to leave, and one of the biggest ones who started in Seattle, Starbucks, the great coffee company, set up their next leg or their next big branch for business expansion in Nashville. Tennessee doesn't have state taxes, so it's very business friendly. But you have, and then now she's trying to walk back some of those statements. And similarly, on the East Coast, you have the governor of New York and, of course, Mamdani, the mayor of New York City, who are both leftists, both not friendly towards businesses, both, and the governor of New York actually mocked and laughed when she heard about people leaving to go to Florida. Well, now she's come out with some statements asking their Florida friends to come back to New York. So you know, it's easy to spend other people's money until you run out of money. And for some reason, this socialist mindset that's kind of taken over both coasts and Minnesota and a few other areas really don't think logically, don't think far enough ahead, don't think about the implications and the impossibility of that worldview being successful. Not the least of which is to mention that literally everywhere socialism has gone, or communism, kind of an extreme or more extreme version of that, there's never been a good outcome. It's always led to lethargy and poverty and taking away rights and that kind of thing. So yeah, it is kind of funny now that not funny in a comical way, but ironic that now that she sees these companies are leaving, and with them are going their tax dollars that she wants to use to fund state programs and all kinds of stuff, that they're starting to reverse course on some of their comments. And I think some of that's because there's an election coming up, you know, in the fall, a pretty big one. So people are trying to position themselves for that and walk back anything that's damaging to the messaging. But that just goes to show any other worldview except for the biblical worldview simply does not work in real life. It might hang on for a little while, but eventually it's going to crash and crumble. And here we have another kind of case study in that in the works right before our eyes.
3: Yeah, absolutely. And we're seeing, you know, all over the country, people will flip-flop in order to accomplish their own agenda. We're seeing the socialist agenda that always fails wherever it is tried. Let's see what happens up in New York with Mondami and his obviously far left leaning Muslim views. The streets of New York have been filled with Muslim prayers, and there are now calls in some cities across the country. Now the Muslims are upset because church bells are starting to ring in neighborhoods that have Muslim residents, and they're saying, no, your church bells cannot be louder than our call to prayer. And so there could be, unless the government steps in and puts some restrictions, as we'll see here in a minute in Texas, on some of this Islamic spread in our country, there could be conflict ahead. But we'll get there in a moment. Let's go now to Argentina. This article from Harbinger News Daily says, is living out Genesis 12:3 in real time. This is reported by our good friend Daniel Cohen. And it says, last month, there was a signing of the Isaac Accords between Israel and Argentina. Goes on to talk about how Argentine President Javier Milei has been the strongest foreign leader to stand with Israel outside of Donald Trump. These Isaac Accords is obviously referencing Isaac and Ishmael, siding with Isaac, obviously not Ishmael. But it says there's a framework binding Israel and Argentina where there are other nations that are expected to follow, hopefully El Salvador, Panama, Ecuador, basically saying that they have shared goals of security, economic prosperity, sharing intelligence, stopping terrorism, fighting anti-Semitism, drug trafficking, and other things as well. And then this one more comment, Todd, before I get your thoughts. U.S. Ambassador to Israel Mike Huckabee, standing alongside Netanyahu and the Argentine president. Mm. And, of course, Mike Huckabee was on our show, the Prophecy Pros podcast.
4: That's
3: here,
4: right,
3: when we were in Jerusalem back in January. But this is what Ambassador Huckabee said, quote, "We are in a world where we need all the friends and all the allies that we can possibly have. I am grateful for the leadership that both of these leaders have brought, not only to bring back the values that are the underpinning of Western civilization and the Judeo-Christian foundation upon which our nations were built, but to stand with moral clarity in a way that most leaders are afraid to do. I stand here today with two world leaders who have the courage, the conviction, and the will, and it's an honor to be able to stand with both of you," end quote. And, of course, Todd, that Genesis 12:3, where God says to Abraham, speaking to Abraham and his descendants, Israel, "I will bless those who bless you, and those who curse you, I will curse." So, Todd, this is a significant development, in that now we have another major nation in the West who is supporting Israel, who wants to come into partnership with Israel. What does this tell us about this particular president, and what implications might it have for the prophetic last days?
4: Yeah, what a breath of fresh air when you see a world of anti-Semitism and weak leadership, to have a few leaders like Mike Huckabee and like the president there of Argentina to stand up boldly in support of Israel, taking a biblical stance and a logical stance. There's no reason, even from a non-Christian perspective, to have so much hatred and deception towards the people of Israel, or to think that they're behind evils in the world. They're a small people group of about 13 million people worldwide, with only, about a little over 7 million of them in Israel itself. Yet all these conspiracy theories and anti-Semitic pushes paint them as the ones who are causing all the evil in the world. It's just clearly deception, clearly evil. And what a great, bright lights shine the best in dark places. So when we have bright lights like that shining and boldly standing with Israel, and then biblically, as you said, Genesis 12:3 is crystal clear. It is the Abrahamic covenant. And despite what some people are trying to say, I've been keeping up with any verse I come across with that talks about God's unconditional, eternal promises to Israel. I'm taking a screenshot of it, and I've got about 80 of those in my phone right now, because it's not just one verse. It's throughout the Old Testament. It's reiterated in the New Testament that God has a unconditional plan for Israel, unconditional promises with Israel that will be fulfilled in the end times. And everywhere we see this mentioned, Israel is special to God. Israel, even in their disobedience, even in their unbelief, has a special place in the heart and in the plans of God. So anytime we align with that, logically it makes sense, and then biblically it makes sense. Genesis 12:3 is crystal clear that we'll be blessed when we stand with them, and we'll be cursed if we don't stand with them. So I pray that a great blessing comes on Argentina because of the leadership of their president, and that a great blessing continues to follow our friend Mike Huckabee, the ambassador of Israel, who we, as you said, had the privilege of meeting. He is the real deal. He loves the Jewish people. He loves what he's doing. He's a true man of God and has a lot of wisdom and a lot of pragmatic wisdom and political wisdom as well to stand with Israel. So, yeah, what a great story. And that should encourage us, too. In a world of darkness and confusion, when you see one or two people standing for the truth and being bold, bright lights, that gives us hope, that gives us courage, and a reminder, we're not called to win the war, we're just called to stand. We're called to stand for truth and proclaim truth, to speak the truth in love to a world that desperately needs to hear it.
3: Absolutely, and those promises that God made to Abraham, I read in my Bible, I've read it many times, I still don't see any asterisks by that promise. In other words, there's no
4: that's right.
3: There's no footnote there that says, but in case Israel's not everything we want it to be, you don't have to support it, their right to exist. It's a fascinating thing. And again, we should applaud and congratulate and support anyone who comes alongside us with this particular issue. Doesn't mean we have to agree with everything the country does, even our own
4: That's
3: country.
4: Right.
3: We don't agree with everything. But if we're standing for basic Judeo-Christian values, if we are standing with Israel and supporting Israel's right to exist, their right to defend themselves and to be in the land, then this is something we need to get behind, certainly, no matter who the president happens to be. This now coming from sure. from London, from England, there is a pastor there that was arrested for sharing the gospel publicly. Dia Moodley, 58, was arrested on November 22nd and detained on suspicion of, quote, inciting religious hatred, end quote, after peacefully sharing his Christian views, and this is from Bristol, actually, Bristol City Center. After 4 months of criminal investigation, police have informed him that no further action will be taken. However, there are more and more pastors and more Christians being detained, being silenced in the United Kingdom. There have been, I read the other day, where it's either 15,000, I believe it's 15,000 people have been either fined or arrested for what are deemed to be hateful social media posts. And this strikes at the very root of free speech, Todd, in a country that claims to be a Christianized country. It's we know that it's not a Christian country. It's not even a Christianized country. It's actually a pre-Christian country now, with only 3% of the population attending church in England. Now they have more really Muslim involvement. I think the latest statistic of the top 10 cities in England are all governed by Muslim mayors. And so there's been an Islamization, if you will, of England. They have embedded themselves in every area. And I can tell you from firsthand experience, I go to England every year, and walking through the streets of London, you sense in certain areas a very dark presence of Islam that's there. But all that to say is they have capitulated and taken the side of Islam by prosecuting believers just simply for sharing the gospel. Todd, is that something that we should be concerned about? And if it's happening over there, why should we even care?
4: Oh, it definitely eventually, whatever happens in Western Europe and Eastern Europe even, but you know, mostly Western Europe, eventually makes its way over here. Apparently the Atlantic Ocean slows it down just a little bit, just enough buffer, but it's coming. The mindset is there. They're typically, you know, 10 to 15 years ahead of us in terms of their policy and culture and that kind of thing. And our culture is drifting the same direction. We're just a few steps behind them. And as you mentioned, when Christianity is pushed out or evaporates or apostasy takes place, what fills the void in our day is Islam. And I know we're going to talk about this in a minute, but Islam is a religious, political, and military religion, worldview. It's not just religious. It's also military and political. And then we'll talk about that, I'm sure, with some of the upcoming articles. But that is what we should expect to see happen. Something's got to fill the void. And there is no neutral. There is no stalemate. Christians either need to be advancing in terms of presenting the gospel and holding the line for true biblical Christianity and evangelizing and witnessing to people and also discipling people. Otherwise, other evil isms will come in and take over, as we're seeing take place in England.
3: Absolutely. And we're seeing this with Islam in, of all places, the great state of Texas. There have been, in 24 months in Texas, there have been 48 new mosques built in Texas. And they want to enact Sharia law, which is in direct opposition to American law, the Constitution of America. But they may have overplayed their hand. There was a Muslim-only event that was advertised at a water park in Grand Prairie, Texas, near Dallas, which is where you and I will be in December. But the governor of Texas stepped in, and he sent a letter to the mayor of Grand Prairie threatening to cut off all funding to the city if they didn't cancel the event immediately because of religious discrimination. If you have a Muslim-only event, you don't allow anyone else to come to the event. And so the city now has caved in and canceled the Muslim-only event. He is also gained another victory against Islamists on Wednesday. It says when a federal court ruled that the Texas chapters of the notorious Council on American Islamic Relations, or CARE, must turn over their donor and donee lists, as well as the foreign travel schedule of its executive director, Nihad Awad. And so basically, because there are ties to the Muslim Brotherhood, which is a terrorist organization. And so Texas is saying, hey, we want to know who's giving you money. We want to know who you're getting money from and your donors. And so hopefully Texas will follow through with this and that the voters will continue to say no to Islamic law in Texas. And so, again, you know, you talk about as Europe goes, so America goes. Well, as Texas goes, so the nation goes. So, Todd, there's a continuing, ongoing battle, but it just seems that believers sort of kind of let this stuff take place. And you know, yes, we don't have the ability to shut down a Muslim-only event. Our government, whether it be a city or a state government, they're the ones that have the power to do that. So in some ways, Todd, you know, as Christians, we feel a little bit helpless, but this is why we're citizens of a free country. We can vote. We can lobby, we can call, we can march, we can do all these things. But the thing that's right. going to make the difference is the gospel of Jesus Christ. Only the gospel will change a city, will change a neighborhood, will change a home, will change a heart. And so the real answer is not just canceling Muslim-only events or to prevent them from enacting Sharia law, which is very important. The real solution, Todd, is the change of heart, that the gospel changes a Muslim's heart to trust in the only true God, the Lord Jesus Christ.
4: Amen. As you're saying that, Jeff, I'm thinking of missionaries that you and I know or have, you know, talked to over the years who are in some of these dark places around the world. And right, their mindset isn't, what can I do through law and government to change these people? It's beyond that. That won't do a thing. That's putting a Band-Aid on the problem. The real heart issue is people need Jesus Christ. We really do need to recover and reclaim and continue to facilitate a full court gospel press as believers. We've become a little bit too lackadaisical, a little bit too stuck in our comfort zone, a little bit too shy to go out and share the gospel as the Lord leads, especially when we see situations like that. So we can pray, we can share the gospel, and as you said, thankfully in our country, we actually have freedoms. We can, just like you and I are doing right now, we can talk about these things and make people aware of what they can do and that this evil is out there. But the answer to every real question in the world is Jesus Christ.
3: That's right. Amen. And that brings us to our final article that really does talk about the spiritual side of things today. This is by our good friend, Dr. Mark Hitchcock. He's speaking about an invisible battle raging behind the Iran war. And Dr. Hitchcock makes the point here, Todd, that there was an ancient high-ranking demon that was in charge of Persia during the time of the Book of Daniel 2,500 years ago that actually prevented another angel from reaching Daniel to answer his prayers. And there was a 3-week delay because there was a spiritual battle going on. There's nothing in Scripture, Todd, that tells us that this ancient demon that was in charge of the territory and the spiritual ideology of Persia, which is now Iran, there's no indication in Scripture this guy's been reassigned to Cleveland or somewhere, right? the demon is still over Iran, just like Michael the archangel is still over Israel. And so God has his angelic forces that are guarding territories, that are guarding perhaps groups of people, maybe even the church. Mm-hmm. There are also demons that are over countries in the world. And Dr. Hitchcock just makes the point that we don't need to be so lulled asleep that we just focus in on what's happening in the Strait of Hormuz or what's happening with negotiations for peace or threats that are going on. There's a spiritual battle going on among nations, against nations, and against people groups, and there's a spiritual battle going on in individual believers' hearts. Todd, before I wrap up the show, give us just 1 minute of your perspective on this spiritual battle that's going on.
4: Yeah, that's so healthy to keep in mind. I mean, Ephesians 6, Paul says point blank, we do not wrestle against flesh and blood, but against principalities and powers, the rulers of the darkness. So it really is a spiritual battle. And then he goes on, and this is our practical application for today, regarding everything we just saw and finishing with this spiritual warfare that is behind the scenes. Paul, in that passage, gives us the full armor of God, very practical application about the belt of truth, the breastplate of righteousness, the helmet of salvation, shield of faith, sword of the Spirit, the shoes of the gospel of peace. All of these are concrete things we can apply to our lives to make it through the day and win the spiritual battle. And it's a good reminder that the battle is really not what's right in front of us. It's really what's behind the scenes.
3: Yeah, that's absolutely true. And it's not just what's happening across the world. It's what's happening in our own community, our own families sometimes, our schools, our churches, and also in our own hearts. And so it really is, Todd, thank you for that encouragement. It's a call for us to put our armor on. And when we put our armor on, the breastplate of righteousness, the helmet of salvation, the gospel of peace, and, of course, the sword of the Spirit, the belt of truth, when we are fully armed, then we're able to do spiritual battle in this world and to be equipped in that spiritual discernment, that biblical discernment, looking at life through a biblical lens. And that's what we've endeavored to help you do on this edition of World News Briefing today. I'd like to thank my co-host, Todd Hamster, for joining me today on this program. And you'll see another episode of World News Briefing next week right here on his channel. So stay tuned. Thank you for your prayers for this show and for this whole network and for your support. God bless you. Dr. Jeff Kinley saying thank you and we'll see you again another

Psalm 139, verses 23 through 24. Search me, O God, and know my heart. Try me and know my anxieties. And see if there is any wicked way in me. And lead me in the way everlasting. This has been your sustaining word of the day, brought to you by Calvary Chapel of Manitowoc.

0: Welcome to Grace Infusion. You're listening to the teaching ministry of Pastor Mike Nimmer. Pastor Mike is the senior pastor at Northwest Chapel in Dublin, Ohio. Currently, he's studying through the book of 1 Thessalonians. Here's Pastor Mike with today's message.
1: You have your Bibles, open them up to 1 Thessalonians chapter 4. 1 Thessalonians chapter 4, we are specifically looking at verses 1 through 12, and the title of this section is How to Please God. The Apostle Paul went to Thessalonica on his second missionary journey, and he taught the Thessalonians how to please God. And basically, after a period of 2 or 3 months, he was driven out due to persecution. Paul wanted to go back to Thessalonica to complete what was lacking in their faith, but he couldn't get there because of opposition, so he dispatched Timothy. Timothy found out about the faith and love of the Thessalonians. He came back to Paul, told Paul about the positive report that they were growing spiritually and that they missed the Apostle Paul. Paul got excited, and as a result, while he was in Corinth, he wrote 1 and 2 Thessalonians. And now, in this section of chapter 4, he's dealing with the subject of how to please God. He noted in verse 1, "Finally then, brethren, we request and exhort you in the Lord Jesus that as you receive from us instruction as how you are to walk in order to please God, that you excel still more." He says, when we were there, we exhorted you, we encouraged you to follow the instruction that we gave you in terms of how to walk and thereby please God. He says, but what we're doing now in this letter is we're exhorting you and encouraging you to excel even more. In other words, take the truths that we gave you and continue to apply them. Take them to the next level. And that's a good word for you and I, that we need to take what we have learned and we need to continue to apply what we've already learned. Because the tendency for all of us is the things that we already know, we become lazy, we become slack, and we begin to drift in our walk. And many times we have to recalibrate ourselves spiritually and get back on track, because some of the basic things that we know, faith, love, hope, service, all these things, we can drift from them. And what we need to do is not learn new truths, although there's nothing wrong with gaining knowledge. We need to apply what we already know. But notice the key phrase here in verse 1. He mentions how the Thessalonians were to please God. And what he's going to do in the rest of this chapter is he's going to talk about how they can please God the Father, God the Son, and God the Holy Spirit. The first one we looked at last time was, if you and I are going to please God, we must abstain from sexual immorality. He mentions this in verse 2 on. He says, "For you know what commandments we gave you by the authority of the Lord Jesus. For this is the will of God, your sanctification, that you abstain from sexual immorality." Specifically, verse 4, "that each of you know how to possess his own vessel in sanctification and honor, not in lustful passion like the Gentiles who do not know God, and that no one," verse 6, "transgress and defraud his brother in the matter, because the Lord is the avenger in all these things. Just as we also told you before and solemnly warned you, for God has not called us for the purpose of impurity, but in sanctification. So he who rejects this is not rejecting man, but the God who gives his Holy Spirit to you." And so in verses 2 through 8, the first thing that he mentions to the Thessalonians, if they're going to please God and you and I are going to please God, is he mentions abstaining from sexual immorality. That would include premarital sex, extramarital sex, incest, bestiality, which is sex with animals, or homosexual sex. Any type of illicit sexual relationship, pornography. The Bible says if you want to honor and please God, you've got to abstain. Now, if you're married, 1 Corinthians chapter 7 says don't abstain. 1 Corinthians chapter 7 says that you have an obligation to your spouse, that your body does not belong to you, it belongs to your spouse. This doesn't mean you're to abuse that in marriage. It doesn't mean that you're to use that against your spouse in a harsh and negative way. But what it does mean is that we have an obligation within the marriage relationship to fulfill one another's needs. And God is pleased with that in marriage. He wants us to enjoy sex within marriage. But outside of marriage, it does not please God. And so if you are living in sexual immorality with your boyfriend or your girlfriend and you're a Christian, I want to encourage you to break that off because it's not pleasing to God. It is quenching the Holy Spirit in your life. If you are involved in a homosexual relationship and you've rationalized that, saying, well, God understands that I'm made this way, He made me this way, I have same-sex attraction, and basically you've bought into the lie of the culture and the homosexual community, I want to encourage you to break that off. You say, yeah, but you don't understand. If I break it off, I'm never going to have sexual fulfillment because I'm not attracted to the opposite sex. I'm attracted to the same sex. And I understand that. It's tough, especially if you battle same-sex attraction. But there are many who are born-again believers who will tell you that they do battle same-sex attraction, but they abstain from same-sex relationships because they know it's outside of the will of God. And so if you want to please God, abstain from sexual immorality. We looked at that last time. Secondly, and this is where we pick up in our message now, we are to love others. We are to love others. He says in verse 9, if we're going to please God, we need to love others. Now as to the love of the brethren, he says, you have no need for anyone to write to you, for you yourselves are taught by God to love one another. For indeed, you do practice it towards all the brethren who are in Macedonia, but we urge you, brethren, to excel still more. He says, now I'm going to talk about a second way to please God, and that is you need to love other believers. And by way of extension, this would include non-believers, because Jesus said in the Sermon on the Mount, we are to love our enemies. We're to love non-believers whom we're trying to reach for Jesus Christ. But here, he's talking specifically in verse 9 about loving the brethren, loving other Christians. And he says this, you have no need for anyone to write to you. You don't have any need for anyone to command you or write to you and tell you to do this. He says, for you yourselves are taught by God to love one another. Now, what does he mean here, you're taught by God to love one another? Well, once you become a Christian, your nature is changed. You become a new creation. And Romans 5 says the love of God is shed abroad in your heart. And so God lives in you through the person of the Holy Spirit. And so as you submit to the Holy Spirit in your life, you're going to love in one sense instinctively because God lives on the inside of you. And in one sense, no one needs to tell you or to teach you how to love, because it happens naturally because God is living his life in and through you. God is a God of love, it says in 1 John. And if you have the nature of God, you're basically going to love other people. Now, this is not to say that your love doesn't need to grow. In one sense, love is instinctive as a Christian because God sheds his love in our hearts. But on the other hand, Peter says in chapter 4 that we're to stretch ourselves to love other people. Why does he use that word stretch? In fact, the Greek word means to stretch your extremities like a horse stretching itself in a race. The reason why we have to grow in our love, develop in our love, increase in our love, and stretch ourselves is because we tend towards self-centeredness. And also, some people are difficult to love. And so he says, in one sense, you don't need to be told and commanded to love others. He says, you're taught by God to love one another. A good analogy of this would be a dog. You don't have to teach a dog to bark because its nature is to bark. You don't need to teach a duck to quack because its nature is to quack. You don't need to teach a fish how to swim because that's its nature. And it's the same with you and I. It is one of the involuntary responses of a believer. In fact, 1 John says that if we claim to know him, but we don't have a love for the brethren and we hate other people, he said we're still in darkness and we haven't been transferred to the kingdom of light. And so he's saying here, on the one hand, you are taught by God to love one another. He says in verse 10, for indeed, you do practice it towards all the brethren who are in Macedonia. Now, the Thessalonians practiced it. It was instinctive. How were they doing that? Well, probably showing hospitality to other Christians, traveling missionaries and preachers. They gave, according to the book of 2 Corinthians chapter 8 and 9, they gave financially to help other churches, the church in Judea. And so they were loving other people in Macedonia. It was natural to them in the power of the Holy Spirit. But notice what he says here in verse 10, but we urge you, brethren, to excel still more. See, and there's the dynamic. On the one hand, it comes instinctively to me. Now that I'm born again, it's a natural byproduct of being a child of God. But on the other hand, I have to cultivate love. I have to walk in the Spirit in order to produce one of the fruits of the Spirit, which is love. I have to be intentional. I have to be sacrificial. And this love, obviously, is that brotherly love, that Philadelphia love, but it's also that agape love, that sacrificial love, that love of choice, that love of will that dies to self and meets the needs of other people. And so if you want to please God, the best way to do that is not to live a life of self-centeredness. It is to be other-centered. It is to love other people. And not only instinctively, but also to be intentional. And one of the ways that we do that is by meeting needs spontaneously, whether it be acts of kindness or service or helping others who are in financial need or using your spiritual gifts to serve the body of Christ. See, you can't claim to love other people if you have no interest in the local church. If you say, I'm a Christian, but I'm not interested in this church thing. I could worship God at home. I watch TV preachers, and I'm not talking about people that are disabled that can't get out. I'm talking about people here that are fully functional. If you're one of those cyber Christians who wants to watch church at home all the time and you don't want to be part of a local assembly, or you want to worship God out in the woods, which obviously you can do that, but if that's your mentality that I don't need the body of Christ, that is totally unscriptural. You were not only saved out of sin, you were saved into community. The Bible uses a human body as an analogy, and you are part of that body. Some people are different body parts, but listen, we're all part of the body of Christ. Now, I understand institutional Christianity may have turned you off. Maybe you've been hurt by the local church. I get it. And some of you struggle with sometimes the corruptness in the church. That's true. But listen, the bride of Christ is not perfect. We still have wrinkles. Ephesians 5 says that only when we get to heaven are we going to be without spot and wrinkle. And so you're never going to find a perfect church. And if you have a problem with institutional Christianity, then find a house church. There are a number of house churches that have popped up where people have gathered in homes and there's an established leadership there in that house church, and it's functioning the way the New Testament says it should function, then fine. But you got to be part of a local fellowship. And my point is, you cannot claim to love the brethren if you have no interest in the body of Christ. 1 John says, how can you claim to love God if you don't love his people? You say, well, I do love his people. I just don't gather with them. Well, listen, you cannot love God's people if you're not gathering with them. And so he says here, if you and I are going to please God, we've got to be intentional about loving others. And by the way, this also means forgiving others who offend you and hurt you. It means not holding an attitude of bitterness. It means if someone in the church has offended you and you can't let it go, go to them privately and try to get it right. It means if someone in your past has hurt you, the Bible says don't hold on to that root of bitterness, but let it go. Release it. And the reason why is because God has forgiven you such a great debt. Who are you to not forgive another person when God has forgiven you a great debt? Yes, it's difficult. Sometimes the deeper the hurt, the harder it is to forgive. I sympathize and I understand, but it's still no excuse if I claim to love other people to hold on to anger and bitterness. You see, I cannot please God if I hold on to anger, I hold on to bitterness, and I hold on to malice, and I refuse to forgive other people. Well, there's a third thing he mentions here in 1 Thessalonians 4. If you and I are going to please God, not only are we to abstain from sexual immorality, not only are we to love others, but thirdly, we are to maintain a good work ethic. Now, this seems unspiritual, But God is concerned about our work. He says in verse 11 of chapter 4, not only are we to love, he says, and to make it your ambition, make it your priority, make it your desire to lead a quiet life and attend to your own business and work with your hands, just as we commanded you. So that, verse 12, you will behave properly towards outsiders or non-believers and not be in any need. He says, I want you to be busy working with your own hands, leading a quiet life, attending to your own business, not being a busybody meddling in other people's affairs, but you focus in on your responsibilities, your work. And he says, that way, verse 12, you're going to behave properly towards non-believers. They're not going to look at you in a negative way. You're not going to hurt the testimony of Christianity or of Christ because of your laziness and not be in need. In other words, you're not going to sponge off of other people. Now, what was going on here? Well, some of these Thessalonians, based on 2 Thessalonians, when we read that letter, we see that some of them were awaiting the return of Christ. They thought Jesus was going to come back at any moment. And so what they did maybe was they quit their jobs and they were sponging off other people and they were meddling in other people's affairs. And it was a bad testimony to non-believers. In fact, in 2 Thessalonians chapter 3, look what he says in verse 11. For we hear that some among you are leading undisciplined lives, doing no work at all, but acting like busybodies. Rather than being busy at work, they were acting like busybodies, getting involved in everybody's affairs and gossiping and talking. He says in verse 12, now such persons we command and exhort in the Lord Jesus Christ to work in quiet fashion and eat their own bread. He even says, if a man will not work, let him not eat. If they have the capability of working and they don't want to work and they want to sponge off other people, Paul says, isolate yourself from that brother or that sister. He says, don't treat him as an enemy. He says, but warn him as a brother or sister in Christ. And so this was an issue in the Thessalonian church. Some of them were not working. They were sponging off others. And we see that in the church today. There are those who can't work because of disability, and God understands that. That doesn't, what I'm saying here doesn't apply to them. And there are those who have lost their job who look actively and maybe can't find one. That's understandable. But there are people that make a living and a habit of not working because they are lazy and they want to sponge off of other Christians or the local church. Paul says you need to get busy and you need to work because it's a bad testimony if you name the name of Christ. And basically what it does is it's going to discredit Christianity in the eyes of outsiders. It says in verse 12, he says, so I want you to work so that you won't be in need. In other words, we all have needs. We got to support ourselves. We got to support our families. And God wants us to work in order to meet our own needs and the needs of our family if we have one. God has designed work. In fact, Adam and Eve tilled the garden before the fall. And when we get to heaven, we're going to have assignments. Work is not something that is a necessary evil from God's perspective, nor is it something that doesn't honor and glorify God. In fact, if you read Colossians 3, you read Ephesians chapter 6, the Bible says, do your work as unto the Lord. Your boss is not your ultimate boss. Jesus is your boss. And we're to be men and women who have a good work ethic, who work with integrity, who put in a full day work, and we also do our work as unto the Lord because that is a good testimony. And so God honors work. Work is not just to get money to pay off debt. Work is designed by God. It has a transcendent purpose. It is to glorify God. And Paul says, when you do your work as unto the Lord, you're going to receive a reward. And so God honors you if you're a Christian plumber and you do your work the way he's called you to do it. If you're a Christian lawyer, a Christian doctor, a Christian mother, whatever it is you do, I don't care what profession, you got to remember God doesn't make a distinction between the secular and the sacred. In God's mind, all of our life is to honor God. There is no distinction between the secular and the sacred. And so He's telling them, stop meddling in people's affairs, stop being undisciplined and acting like busybodies. And he says, I want you to maintain a work ethic. And so if you want to please God, get a job, work, if you're able. If you're disabled and you can't, God understands.

0: you're going to be more motivated. Now, many of us don't have that opportunity. We have to work sometimes to support our family, or maybe we have limited skills and talents, or maybe we only have a certain level of education. Some of us maybe work in jobs that are very unfulfilling. And I understand it's tough sometimes to have to go to a job that you find very unfulfilling. But remember, if you see that job through the eyes of Jesus Christ and you see your boss as Jesus Christ and you say, hey, I'm going to do good on my job. I'm going to be a witness for Jesus Christ. I'm going to minister to people on my job. This is my ministry in part. You know what happens? You turn and transform that job that seems to be mundane and menial. It gives it new value because you are seeing it through spiritual lenses. And so work is unto the Lord. And so the three things the Apostle Paul here says in 1 Thessalonians chapter 4, he mentions this idea of pleasing God. And the first thing that you and I must do is we must abstain from sexual immorality. The second thing is we must love others. And the third thing is we must maintain a good work ethic. Now, the Bible gives several other things that you and I can do to please God. Let me go through them very quickly. We won't get through all of them now. There'll be one more message on this. But let me give you some other things that please God in the Bible. In addition to the three that come out of 1 Thessalonians chapter 4, when you look at other scripture, it indicates to us what pleases God. And so this would be a fourth thing in our little list, and that is you and I please God when we commit ourselves to follow Christ. He says in Romans 12:1, therefore I urge you, brethren, by the mercies of God, to present your bodies a living and holy sacrifice acceptable to God, or some translations say well-pleasing to God, which is your spiritual service of worship. See, notice he says it's well-pleasing to God when you and I present our bodies as living and holy sacrifices to God. See, in the Old Testament, they presented animals. In the New Covenant, we present ourselves. That is our worship. We don't offer animals anymore. We offer up ourselves on the altar as a burnt offering. We commit ourselves totally to God. And when you and I live in commitment and we surrender initially and moment by moment to the Lordship of Jesus Christ, that pleases God. It's not just an initial decision. It is a daily decision by which you and I commit ourselves to follow Christ. And so the fourth thing that you and I do to please God is we commit ourselves to follow Christ. There's a fifth thing in our little list, and that is when you and I walk in holiness. We alluded to this earlier. Proverbs 15:8-9 says, the Lord detests the sacrifice of the wicked, but the prayer of the upright pleases him. When you and I are upright, when we walk in holiness, it pleases God. Ephesians chapter 5, verse 10, for you were once darkness, but now you are light in the Lord. Light refers to holiness. Live as children of light. For the fruit of the light consists in all goodness, righteousness, and truth. And here's what the fruit of the light is, and finding out what pleases the Lord. See, what pleases God is when you and I walk in holiness, when we walk set apart unto God. Holiness is not just our behavior. It's our attitude. It's our mindset. It's being set apart from sin and conforming ourselves to the will of God. Now, next time, we're going to finish up this little list based out of 1 Thessalonians 4 on what it means to please God.
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2: It's 54 degrees.
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4: Today's wisdom for women is Proverbs 14, verse 30. A heart at peace gives life to the body, but envy rots the bones. Envy, that wicked scoundrel envy. Envy shoots at others and wounds itself. I really like what Henrietta Mears said. The man or woman who keeps busy helping the one below them won't have time to envy the one above them. Let me tell you a sad little story. Leonardo da Vinci was Italy's most celebrated artist. He was asked to submit sketches for the decorations of the Great Hall of Florence. A then young and little known artist, Michelangelo, was also asked to submit. The sketches of Leonardo were superb, in keeping with his genius. But when the counselors saw the sketches of Michelangelo, there were expressions of wonder and enthusiasm. News of this reached Leonardo. He also heard that someone said, "Leonardo is getting old." Sadly, Leonardo was never able to get over this. His remaining years of life were clouded with gloom and sorrow. When I read this, I wanted to say no, but it's true. Philippians 2:3 gives us the beautiful antidote. Do nothing out of selfish ambition or vain conceit, but in humility, consider others better than yourselves. Each of you should look not only to your own interests, but also to the interests of others. This is Debbie Bryson praying that the practical wisdom of God's Word will make you humble and wise.
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0: 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Stay tuned at the end of the message for additional information. 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
1: Well, if you could take your Bibles and open them to 2 Thessalonians chapter 2, verses 16 and 17. And if you're joining us online, don't think we've gone to a new art style here. All this behind me.

is for Vacation Bible School this week. A lot of people get saved in Vacation Bible School. Did you know that? My wife got saved when she was in Vacation Bible School years back. So we are continuing our look at 2 Thessalonians verse by verse. Paul being removed from the church there in Thessalonica that he planted on his second missionary journey, being pushed down south to Corinth by the unbelieving Jews. And it's there Paul learned of the progress of his church plant and the new converts that were won to Christ through him, the Lord using him in Thessalonica. And of course, it's there that they learned that they had been fed doctrine that was contrary to what Paul originally taught. They had received a forged letter indicating that they were in the tribulation period already. Paul had taught them that they would be removed from the earth via the rapture before the tribulation period started, but this forged letter came in and said, no, you're in the tribulation period. So what Paul does in verses 3 through 12, which is really the heart of the letter, and we spent a lot of time on this, is explaining to them that the forgery is a forgery, it's not for me, and you know it's not for me because it contradicts what I told you earlier, that you're not in the tribulation period. In fact, you're not even a candidate for the tribulation period. And if you were in the tribulation period, you would see five things happening: the departure, the advent of the lawless one, the removal of the restrainer, the destruction of the Antichrist, and the destruction of the Antichrist followers. None of these things you've seen. These things you would see if you were in that seven-year tribulation period. And you'll notice, and we've brought this point up before, when he's describing the Antichrist followers in the tribulation period going under a spirit of delusion, he uses the word they or them. Verse 11 of chapter 2, for this reason God will send upon them a deluding influence. Verse 12, in order that they may all be judged, etc. And then as you get to verse 13, he switches from they to we. Verse 13, but we should always give thanks to God, etc. So there's an obvious contrast there as he's switched away from the people in the tribulation period back to the Christians, the believers in Thessalonica, the members of the church. And of course, if the church was supposed to go through the tribulation period, there wouldn't be a switch in pronouns like that. So I, for one, am very glad that I am a we and not a they. That's a good sermon title, by the way, as I'm thinking about this. Are you a we or are you a they? And I don't want to be a they or a them. I want to be a we. And Paul, when he says we, is identifying himself with that second group. So he's switched now away from talking about the they or the them in the tribulation period. And he says, here is your destiny by way of contrast. So he thanks God for their calling, verses 13 and 14. He exhorts them to stand firm, verse 15, which makes perfect sense because they're being swept around by false teaching and forged letters. So he says, stand firm to the original doctrine that I've given you. And then in verses 16 and 17, he prays for their strength. So we did a little bit of verse 16 last time, and let's go ahead and pick it up with verse 16. Now may our Lord Jesus Christ himself and God our Father, who has loved us and given us eternal comfort and good hope by grace, verse 17, comfort and strengthen your hearts in every good work and word. So now he's praying for the strength of us by way of extension and the Thessalonian Christians. And what's interesting, and we made this point last week, verse 16, he references two members of the Trinity there in his prayer. Now may our Lord Jesus Christ himself and God our Father strengthen you, in other words. So what you'll discover in the Bible is concerning the triunity of God. Each member of the Trinity plays different roles in our salvation and our walk with God. 1 Peter chapter 1, verse 2 is a classic verse on this. It says, according to the foreknowledge of God the Father, by the sanctifying work of the Spirit,
to obey Jesus Christ, sprinkled with his blood. May grace and peace be yours in the fullest measure. So Peter never shrunk away from the doctrine of the Trinity. He was never, you know, embarrassed by it. He sets it out very aggressively at the beginning of his letter, first letter. And he talks about how the different members of the Trinity played different roles in our salvation. The Father foreknew us. The Holy Spirit sanctified us. And then the blood for our salvation was sprinkled by Jesus Christ. So we embrace monotheism, one God. God, all the way back in Deuteronomy 6, verse 4, in what's called the Hebrew Shema, meaning listen. That's what Shema means. It says, "Hear, Israel, the Lord your God is one." So we believe in monotheism, one God. But it's kind of like looking at, I don't know, grapes in a bunch, you know, connected together by one vine. I mean, you've got one bunch of grapes all connected together, but the grapes themselves are individual. So in the same way, yes, we serve one God, monotheism. God is one. But we believe also that God has expressed himself in three separate personages. God the Father, God the Son, God the Holy Spirit. Each of which sharing in the full essence of deity. You know, the Son is fully deity, as is the Father, as is the Holy Spirit. And yet at the same time, there's a difference in personage. They're different personalities. You know, they play different roles. So when the Son submits to the Father, he is not giving up his deity when he submits to the Father. It's a submission of function or role rather than what we would call ontology or value or the essence of deity. So just as God is one and yet he's expressed himself in three separate personages, we believe that each member of the Trinity does different things for us. So the Father foreknows us, the Holy Spirit sanctifies us, and the Son sprinkles us with his blood. 1 Peter chapter 1, verse 2. And this is a good thing to understand when you approach God in prayer. How exactly are we supposed to pray? And there are times in the Bible where people pray to Jesus. Stephen did that as he was being executed. At the end of Acts 7, he said, "Lord Jesus," you know, I believe he says there, "receive my spirit." So it's not wrong to pray to Jesus. I mean, that has its place. But the ordinary mode of prayer is we're praying to God the Father. In fact, with the disciples' prayer, Matthew 6, when Jesus was teaching us to pray, he said, "Pray this way, our Father who art in heaven, hallowed be thy name." So typically when we pray, we're praying to God the Father through the doorway that Jesus provided through his sprinkled blood. He was very clear in John 14, verse 6, when he said, "No one comes to the Father but by me." So we're praying to God the Father through God the Son under the enablement of the Holy Spirit. Because Paul in Romans chapter 8 teaches us that the Spirit, you know, we really don't know how to pray a lot of times. And so the Spirit will give utterance in those circumstances. So my point is not to do a lesson on prayer, although that would be worthwhile. It's just to explain that as Christians, we don't believe in three gods. We believe in one God who has manifested himself in three separate personages, all sharing in the same essence of deity, but different in person. The Son is totally unique in his sonness. The Father is totally unique in his fatherness. The Spirit is totally unique in his spiritness, and yet all are fully God. And because we believe this, we believe it makes sense when the Bible says these different members of the Trinity play different roles in our salvation. These different members of the Trinity play different roles in our prayer life. So it's interesting that when Paul prays for the strength of the Thessalonians as they're undergoing persecution and false doctrine, he makes reference there to at least two members of the Trinity. And he says there also in verse 16, "Now may our Lord Jesus Christ himself and God our Father, who has loved us." The word for love here, as you know, is the word agape.
The Greeks had four different words for love. The first is a word called storgis, where it's talking about love between family members. You know, a father's love for his children, a sibling's love for their parents or their other sibling, etc. And then the Greeks had another word for love, eros, where you get the word erotic. It's basically speaking of sexual love, romantic love. And then there is another word for love called phileo. The city of Philadelphia is named after that. Phileo, and then adelphos, meaning brothers, city of brotherly love, even though they have one of the biggest murder rates in the country, but we won't get into that. It's not supposed to be that way. So phileo, brotherly love, eros, erotic love, storgis, family love. And then, of course, the word that's used in all of these passages, like this one, is the word agape. Agape is the most deepest self-sacrificing love that can exist. It's a type of love that's manifested that expects nothing in return. It's a love that gives rather than takes. So that's the difference between lust and love. Lust can't wait to get. Love can't wait to give. And that's the type of love that God has for us. And it's the type of love that we are to have towards each other as we grow in Christ. It's the type of love that we're to have in our marriages as we grow in Christ. And so when you're contemplating marriage with someone, you want to ask yourself, is this really agape love? Because that's the only kind of love that's really going to stand the test of time, given the different trials of life that come into a family and come into a marriage. And this is why God allowed Alexander the Great, about 300 years before the time of Christ, to come to power and to make the Greek language the known language of the ancient world. So that when Jesus showed up and the church was born and the apostles began to write, the right language would be in place to record these nuances. If it was just another language in place, rather than the Greek language, these types of nuances would be lost. So that's the significance of the New Testament being written in Greek. It brings out things that another language would not bring out. I mean, if the New Testament was written in English, we couldn't even have this discussion, because in English we have one word for love. It looks at you today, he has for you agape love. The deepest form of love, the most self-sacrificing form of love, a love that's given and expects nothing in response. So he says here in verse 16, now may our Lord Jesus Christ himself and God our Father, who has loved us. Now watch how love is defined here. Love is always defined, the agape love I'm speaking of, not based on what it requires back, but what it gives. And you see that right here. It says, who loved us? Well, how do I know God loves us? Because he gave. That's what agape does. It gives. Now may our Lord Jesus Christ himself and God our Father, who loved us and has given us. The Greek word for given here is didomi, or didomai, probably is more better pronunciation. Didomai follows agape, because that's what agape does. Agape love gives. So it's no big surprise that after love is mentioned in verse 16, right after it is a reference to what God gave. I mean, how do we really know God loves us? I guess we know God loves us because the Bible says so. But you can also figure out that God loves you based on what he's given. Romans chapter 5, verse 8 says, but God demonstrates. That's what true love does. It demonstrates. God demonstrates his own love towards us in that while we were yet sinners, later in that chapter we're called his enemies before we come to Christ, in that while we were yet sinners, Christ died for us. That's how you know God loves you. God has demonstrated his love towards us because he gave the most precious gift that he could give, which is his only begotten son as a ransom for many. So that's how you figure out God loves you. You don't figure out God loves you based on a feeling that you have.
You know, whether you come to church and the worship team strums the right note and gives you the liver quiver of the morning, you don't determine God loves you based on whether the business deal that you're working on works out or not. I mean, you determine that God loves you based on what he has given. I mean, you know God loves you because he gave the greatest thing that could be given, which is his son, because love is always demonstrated by her actions in giving. Agape. John 3:16 says, "For God so loved the world that he gave his only begotten son, that whoever believes in him should not perish but have eternal life." That's true love. Paul in 1 Corinthians 13 verses 4 through 7, sometimes called the love chapter, explains what true love is. In other words, love gives and doesn't require anything back. No strings attached. It's not selfish, in other words. Paul says in those verses, love is patient, love is kind, is not jealous, love does not brag, and is not arrogant. It does not act unbecomingly. It does not seek its own. That's agape. Is not provoked, does not take into account a wrong suffered, does not rejoice in unrighteousness, but rejoices with the truth. Love bears all things, believes all things, hopes all things, endures all things. So someone can tell you, you know, that they love you until the cows come home. And you might believe they love you. Or you can tell someone else that you love them. But the proof is in the pudding. Do you see in that other person's life these characteristics? Not seeking its own. Not provoked. Not taking an account of a record or a wrong suffered. So that's the type of love that we are to walk in as Christians. And that would make sense that we would walk in it, because 1 John 4 verse 8 says God is love. I mean, it doesn't even say there God is loving. It says he is love. In other words, one of his dominant attributes is love, agape love. And so Paul here is reminding the Thessalonians that that's what they have. Now may our Lord Jesus Christ himself and God our Father, who has loved us and given us, well, if love is defined by giving, what exactly has God given us? Well, he's given us two things, eternal comfort and a good hope. So one of the things that the Holy Spirit does is he comes into our lives, he comes into our hearts, and he gives us parakaleo, comfort, exhortation, and encouragement. And we know that because Paul talked about that elsewhere, 2 Corinthians 1, 3, and 4. He said, "Blessed be the God and Father of our Lord Jesus Christ, the Father of mercies and God of all comfort, who comforts us in our affliction, so that we may be able to comfort those who are in any affliction with the comfort with which we ourselves are comforted by God." Oh, well, that's the reason God allows us to go through trials and tribulations and difficulties. So you can walk through that and you can experience the comfort of God. And then a year down the road, or 5 years down the road, or 10 years down the road, God brings into your life somebody who is going through that identical problem. And you know exactly how to comfort them as they're going through that problem, because God gave you comfort as you went through the same problem. I mean, you know what they're feeling, you know what they're thinking, you know how to not say too much, you know how to not say too little, you know exactly what to say. Who better qualified to do that than somebody who's gone through the same set of circumstances? You know, a divorce, a bankruptcy, a health issue. So when we're going through those things, we have to be open to the comfort of God. And one of the reasons we need to be open to the comfort of God is God wants to use us as his vehicle to comfort somebody else. So it's a very different way of looking at a valley in one's life. You know, you're walking through a valley and you just say, "Well, Lord, you must be preparing me for something. So I'm going to submit to you under these circumstances, as unpleasant as they can be, and I'm just going to be open to the comfort of God as I walk through this." Because a lot of times in our lives, we put up walls and get mad at God, and we don't really allow him to comfort us, which he wants to do as the God of all comfort. And when we do that, we disqualify ourselves from future ministry opportunities. So this is one of the things that the agape love, didomai, has given. It has given us parakaleo, comfort and exhortation.
Now, you'll notice here that the comfort that we have is eternal. Did you catch that? Who loved us and has given us not just

comfort, but eternal comfort. Why is it that we are candidates for eternal comfort? Because of the promise that Jesus gave in the upper room that he was leaving, and when he leaves, speaking to the disciples, the Spirit would come and would live within them for 24 hours. Oh, doesn't say that. He would live in them forever. He said to the disciples who were so panicked about him leaving, every time he talked about leaving, they hit the panic button because they were all he knew for 3 years. Leaving? What are you talking about? Well, it's in the upper room as he's talking to them, just 11, Judas already having left to betray the Savior. He keeps talking to them over and over again about how it's to your advantage that I'm leaving. Because when I leave, the Spirit, the Paraclete, the one who comes alongside to assist, will be with you and will be in you forever. And when he comes with the mystery of the Trinity, the Spirit of Christ is going to be in you simultaneously with that. And because he's going to be within you forever, no matter what you're going through, you have access to the comfort of God. I mean, if the Spirit was just going to be in my life on Mondays rather than Thursdays, then I guess I'm open to the comfort of God on Mondays. I need it more on Mondays sometimes than Thursdays, but that's not what the Bible says. He's available Monday, Thursday, and every other second on the clock because he's in you forever. In other words, we're not going to have a situation anymore, Jesus says, where I'm going to be intimate with 11 people. In fact, even that 11, he couldn't be intimate with all of them. He had a very close circle of three, Peter, James, and John. But when I leave, the Spirit of God is going to be available to all of you, and I'll be inside all of you forever. The Holy Spirit, many times in the Bible, being called the Spirit of Christ. Because of that, I'll be able to be intimate with all of my children. In other words, all of my children will be able to access my comfort. So here's the key promise. He says, I will ask the Father, and he will give you another helper. That's the word paraclete. That he may be with you forever. Now that's the Greek word ion. Ionios. It's the same word used to describe God himself in Romans 16, verse 26. The eternal God. There never was a time in which God did not exist. Therefore, the Holy Spirit, when he comes into you, will be in you forever. Just as I'm eternal, God says, the Spirit of God is going to be inside of you forever. Then he explains who the Paraclete is. He says, that is the Spirit. What are we talking about here? We're talking about the eternally existent third member of the Trinity. The Spirit of truth, whom the world cannot receive, because it does not see him or know him. Now watch this, but you know him. So don't get the impression that suddenly the Spirit made an appearance he's never made before at the dawn of the age of the church, Acts chapter 2. They knew about the Spirit. The Spirit is involved all over the Old Testament, but not like this, where the Spirit that they knew about is going to be inside of them forever. That's new. But you know him because he abides with you. He's been with you. But when I leave, he will be in you. You see the transition from with to inside? That's new. And if the Holy Spirit is inside of us forever, and the Spirit of Christ is inside of us forever, then I am 100% of the time a candidate for the comforting power and ministry of God. That's why Paul here makes a reference to the fact of eternal comfort. Ephesians chapter 1, verse 13 tells us that we have been sealed by the Holy Spirit. It says, in him you also, after listening to the message of truth, the gospel of your salvation, having also believed, you were sealed in him with the Holy Spirit of promise. The Holy Spirit, and it's probably imagery drawn from Greco-Roman times. I brought in my show and tell today. This is my Roman letter. So in Rome, you know, they didn't have a post office. That's probably why things worked better back then than they do today. I do have some oxymorons I like to share, contradicting statements. One of them is postal service. Another one is government intelligence. Another one is Microsoft Works.

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1: Many times throughout the Bible, God promises to never leave us or forsake us. My name is Julie, and my life is a testament to the truthfulness of that promise. In our lives, we experience pain, physical and emotional tragedies, disappointments, betrayal, and deaths. These are all unavoidable. I asked Jesus to forgive me for my sins and to come into my heart and life and take over when I was just 13 years old. That was a little over 36 years ago. And since then, I've been married for over 30 years, a mother to two boys for 28, had a chronic illness for 20, been a pastor's wife for 15, and a grandmother for 4. I've seen and experienced many devastating and painful things, but throughout them all, and in the midst of them all, my Lord, my Savior Jesus, who promised that young, innocent 13-year-old girl that he would never leave her nor forsake her, has remained faithful to that promise. He has been with me. He's been my comforter when I am cried. He's been my strength when I felt I could not go on, and my peace in turmoil. He has returned the laughter in my heart, for he is my joy. Come and join us at Calvary Chapel of Manitowoc, where you can find the truth of who God is and what he has promised by studying his word, the Bible.

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1: And we learn from Daniel 9, verse 2, that Daniel was a man who studied the Word of God, meaning Daniel would know Hosea's prophecy. Daniel would know how much God wanted Israel to return back to him. But Israel was stubborn, and they wanted the things of the world and the gods of this world. See, God is actually hoping that 70 years of captivity will cause Israel to want to return to God and stop the rebellion, to return to God. You see, the prophecy of Jeremiah says that God's judgment will last 70 years, but then, after the 70 years, they can return to the promised land. And Daniel's been in Babylon for 67 years. The 70 years are almost over. And since Daniel's a man who studies the Word of God, he would also know this prophecy in Jeremiah a few chapters later, in Jeremiah 29, verses 10 through 14. And this is what the Lord says. You will be in Babylon for 70 years, But then I will come and do for you all the things I have promised, and I will bring you home again. For I know the plans I have for you, says the Lord. They are plans for good and not disaster, to give you a future and a hope. In those days, in the days of captivity, when you pray, I will listen. If you look for me wholeheartedly, you will find me. I will be found by you, says the Lord. I will end your captivity and restore your fortunes. I will gather you out of the nations where I sent you and will bring you home again to your own land. Verse 12. In those days, when you pray, I will listen. Daniel has been praying for 67 years, three times a day, just like Jeremiah said. It's a good thing Israel are stubborn. He prayed for 67 years. Here's that three fill in the blanks. I tried to be funny, but it didn't work. In those days when you pray, I will listen. The next fill in the blank is God knows the plans he has for Israel. And I like the last one. If anyone seeks God wholeheartedly, you will find God. Daniel not only believes these prophecies to be true, but lives his life in a manner, in a way that reveals that he believes these prophecies to be true. Jeremiah said, during the days of captivity, if anyone will pray, he will listen. And if you seek the Lord wholeheartedly, you will find the Lord. See, God promised to regather Israel out of Babylon for 70 years, after the 70 years are over. And God promises that he will bring Israel home again to their own land. And Daniel believes the word of God. Daniel believes Jeremiah's prophecy is correct and the end is near, and soon God will restore Israel. Does this sound familiar to us? Because the same thing happened 76 years ago in 1948 when Israel became a nation again in one day, just as Isaiah prophesied. See, studying prophecy like that causes me to find so much peace and knowing that God has a plan and he is working it out, and I get to be part of it. That's amazing to me. Daniel 9, verse 3. So I turned to the Lord and pleaded with him in prayer and fasting, and I also wore rough burlap and sprinkled myself with ashes. Now, praying and repenting is exactly what Jeremiah said to do. I will put up, before I do that, I want to point that out. It says, I turned. And that's a very neat word. It's the same word that we get as repent, to turn. And I wanted to emphasize that. But I'm going to put up Jeremiah's prophecy again so we can see this. So in verse 12 says this, in those days when you pray, I will listen. If you look to me wholeheartedly, see that look is the same word as turn. When you look to me wholeheartedly, you will find me. When you turn from your rebellion and look to me, you will find me, says the Lord. And I will end your captivity and restore your fortunes, and I will gather you out of the nations where I sent you and bring you home again to your own land. So what Daniel's doing, he's living out the very word of God. And he's repeating God's promises back to God in prayer, waiting for these promises to be fulfilled. Now, like I said, that expression in verse 3, it says when Daniel turned to the Lord, it's the same word as repent. Repent means to turn away from your sin and turn towards the Lord. This means that Daniel's in agreement to what the Lord is doing, the whole plan. He's in agreement that the 70 years will change the rebellion against the Lord of Israel. Daniel agrees that these 70 years of captivity should turn Israel back to the Lord wholeheartedly. I like that. But see, what Daniel's doing is he's interceding in prayer. And this is our next fill in the blank, which is my favorite, but it kind of doesn't fit. But I wanted it in there anyway. Prophecy should change our hearts. See, Daniel understands through the writing of Jeremiah about the judgment of God and why it happened and why God promised to restore Israel. It's all about covenants and promises. See, Daniel, by all rights, he could have been a bitter man. But he understands that the sinfulness is what caused this judgment against his nation, the sinfulness of his nation. See, it's no different from us than being born with a sinful nature that came from Adam. We can't help it. We're sinners. But we should do the same thing that Daniel does here. He repents and he turns towards the Lord. See, then Daniel not only repents for himself, but he repents for his nation Israel, for the people of Israel. He does this by reminding God that he is a faithful God, that he is a God that keeps his promises. We see this in verse 4. He says, I prayed to the Lord my God and confessed. Or, O God, you are a great and awesome God. You always fulfill your covenant and keep your promises of unfailing love, love to those who love you and obey your commands. Our fill in the blank is, disobeying God brings judgment. And our next fill in the blank is, obeying God allows God to keep his promises. Now these fill in the blanks seem simple enough, but do we ever really sit and consider this truth? Ever since the fall of Adam, God has had this plan of redemption that he put into action. And God's plan has always been to restore the people who desire God. God wants those who want him, those who desire him and surrender to him. Now listen closely, because this is important. Our salvation is completely based on who God is and what God did on the cross. Our salvation is based on God's ability to keep his covenants and to keep his promises. And God is the only one who can save man. Sure, God wants us to obey him and not be rebellious and love him. But that won't save us. God is who can save us. We can only receive what God did for us by faith. When we confess our sins and we ask God to save us, that's our only part. This turning, this repenting, God, I'm sorry, please save me. See, we can only find salvation when we come into agreement with God. and that God thought it was a good thing to sacrifice his son for our sins. And if this sacrifice actually means something to us, it should change us. Realize we get to experience the goodness of God through the plan of salvation. Not our plan, but God's plan of salvation. Not our way, but God's way. We can't do it our own way in rebellion. And this includes leaving my old life behind and being born again into a new life as a new creation in Christ, which includes faith, includes obedience, includes love, includes trusting God, includes the indwelling of the Holy Spirit in our hearts, which are all things that God will do for us when we repent and put our trust in him and actually follow him and actually read what's in our Bible and learn what's in our Bible. And by living my life wholeheartedly for God, God says, I will find God. And Jesus said, if you love me, then obey me. And what verse 4 just told us is God is always faithful to fulfill his covenants. And he keeps his promises of unfailing love to those who love God and obey his commands. And what we are learning in the book of Daniel is God has a plan all the way to the end of the world, which will be executed perfectly. And in God's plan are God's promises to save those who love him and obey him. And this has always been God's plan. And I'll prove it by these Old Testament scriptures in Deuteronomy 7, verses 9 through 11. It says, understand, therefore, that the Lord your God is indeed God. He is a faithful God who keeps his covenants for 1,000 generations and lavishes his unfailing love to those who love and obey his commands. But he does not hesitate to punish and destroy those who reject him. Therefore, you must obey all these commands, decrees, and regulations I am giving you today. And please do not think I am saying you must be perfect, that you can't break God's law ever, because that's impossible. You will never be perfect. Jesus was the only one that was perfect. That's why we need him. But our hearts should desire to obey God more than anything this world has to offer. We need God's grace because we're going to make a ton of mistakes. And mistakes are different than rebellion. Now I want us to look closely at our next verse, and I want us to see if you can feel the deep sorrow and confession. And Daniel's confession here in Daniel 9 verse 5, it says, but we have sinned and done wrong. We have rebelled against you, Lord, and scorned your commands and regulations. And our fill in the blank is, there needs to be deep sorrow for sin. Daniel is fasting. He's wearing sackcloth. He's put ashes on his head. Daniel is in deep sorrow for the rebellion of his nation, a people who have lost their way, who have fallen away from God. And there is a difference between missing the mark, which is what sin means, missing the mark and flat out rebellion. And Daniel's prayer is not a casual prayer. Say, hey, God, I'm sorry. I was born a sinner. I can't help it. Could you just overlook me, my sins for me? Or can we confess to God? God, I'm sorry I sinned. I'm sorry. Can you forgive me? You see, Daniel has read these prophecies of the future. Daniel has seen the future in his visions. And Daniel has seen this powerful beast that wins and defeats God's holy people through deception. Through deception. By deceiving the world that for salvation, all you need to do is have the form of godliness. And God will save you because you're so great. But the truth is, they are lacking the power that can make them truly godly. God has shown Daniel that many will die for their rebellion against God and the deception of the enemy. See, they would rather selfishly fulfill their own desires with the things of the world. And Daniel knows all of this could be avoided if they would have listened to God and followed God's ways. Which brings us to this question. Can anyone return to God? Can we return to God and God still accept us? Or we could say, how do we get right with God when we find ourselves in rebellion? It's my favorite communion scripture. 1 John 1:9. But if we confess our sins to him, Jesus, he is faithful and just to forgive our sins and to cleanse us from all wickedness. If we claim we have not sinned, we are calling God a liar and showing him that his word has no place in our hearts. Proverbs 28:13 says this, people who conceal their sins will not prosper, but if they confess and turn from them, they will receive mercy. So what I hope we're learning is that God's word constantly reminds us that God wants us to get right with him and stay right with him. See, God could have ended the world with the fall of Adam and Eve, but God wanted man. He desired man for fellowship. God wants those who want him. And God is crazy about all the people that want him. He's crazy about it. And I think sometimes God is sitting at the edge of his throne, on the edge of his seat, waiting, hoping, anticipating that we'll no longer want the sin that's plaguing our life more than wanting God. See, the Bible repeats and repeats throughout the Bible that God is a God of mercy, waiting for people to want the real God, not the God that'll allow them to continue to live a sinful life, but the God of love and obedience. Ephesians chapter 2, verses 1 through 7 says, in verse 1, once you were dead because of your disobedience and your many sins, you used to live in sin, just like the rest of the world, obeying the devil, the commander of the powers in the unseen world. He is the spirit at work in the hearts of those who refuse to obey God. All of us used to live that way, following the passionate desires and the inclinations of our sinful nature. By our very nature, we are subject to God's anger just like everyone else. But God. But God is so rich in mercy. And he loves us so much that even though we were dead because of our sins, he gave us life when he raised Christ from the dead. And it is only by God's grace that you have been saved. For he raised us from the dead along with Christ, seated us with him in the heavenly realms because we are united with Christ, so that God can point to us in all future ages as examples of his incredible wealth, his grace and kindness towards us, as shown in all he has done for us who are, what? United with Christ. That was a mouthful. Here's our fill in the blank. God offers no new life to those who are united with Christ. And all we have to do is take Jesus up on his offer of grace. And our next fill in the blank is Jesus desires immensely to forgive us. Now, I want us to understand that God is not mad at us. He doesn't want to punish us. He's waiting for us to repent. He is waiting for us to come into agreement with Jesus by obeying him. Here's another Old Testament scripture, Lamentations, written by Jeremiah chapter 3, verse 22. The faithful love of the Lord is temporary. It never ends, right? And his mercies never cease. Great is his faithfulness. His mercies begin afresh each morning. I say to myself, the Lord is my inheritance, therefore I will hope in him. The Lord is good to those who depend upon him, to those who search for him. So it is good to wait quietly for salvation from the Lord.

0: listen to the rest of Daniel's prayer. We find this in Daniel 6 or 9, 6 through 19. Daniel goes on. He says, "We have refused to listen to your servants, the prophets, who spoke on your authority to our kings and princes and ancestors and all the people of the land. Lord, you are in the right, but as you see, our faces are covered with shame. This is true of all of us, including the people of Judah and Jerusalem and all Israel scattered near and far. Wherever you have driven us because of our disloyalty to you. O Lord, we, our kings, princes, and ancestors are covered with shame because we have sinned against you. But the Lord our God is merciful and forgiving, even though we have rebelled against him. We have not obeyed the Lord, for we have not followed the instructions he gave us through his servants, the prophets. All Israel has disobeyed your instructions and turned away, refusing to listen to your voice. So now the solemn curses and judgments written in the law of Moses, the servant of God, have been poured down on us because of our sin. You have kept your word and done to us and our rulers exactly as you have warned. Never has there been such a disaster as happened in Jerusalem. Every curse written against us in the law of Moses has come true, and we have refused to seek mercy from the Lord our God by turning from our sins and recognizing his truth. Therefore, the Lord has brought upon us disaster he prepared. The Lord our God was right to do all of these things, for we did not obey him. Our Lord our God, you have brought lasting honor to your name by rescuing your people from Egypt in a great display of power, but we have sinned and are full of wickedness. In view of all of your faithful mercies, Lord, please turn your fierce anger away from your city, Jerusalem, your holy mountain. All the neighboring nations mock Jerusalem and your people because of our sins and the sins of our ancestors." And next, I want you to hear the desperate tone in this prayer. Verse 17, it says, "O our God, hear your servant's prayer. Listen as I plea for your own sake, Lord. Smile again on your desolate sanctuary. Oh my God, lean down and listen to me. Open your eyes and see our despair. See how your city, the city that bears your name, lies in ruins. We make this plea not because we deserve help, but because of your mercy. Oh Lord, hear. Oh Lord, forgive. Oh Lord, listen and act. For your own sake, do not delay. Oh my God, for your people and your city bear your name." And this is where Daniel gets interrupted by the visitation of the angel Gabriel, and he's about to give Daniel the vision of the coming Messiah. But you'll have to come back next week to get that.
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Search me, O God, and know my heart. Try me and know my anxieties. And see if there is any wicked way in me. And lead me in the way everlasting. This has been your sustaining word of the day, brought to you by Calvary Chapel of Manitowoc.

0: Omicron?
1: I'm not sure. I can't see them out there.
0: What are they? Where did they come from?
1: I don't know. They're sure not from this planet. Damn, wait,
0: what was that noise?
1: Hey, don't panic. It's okay. It was probably just the...
2: 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Oh, hi. Can you hang on 1 second, please? Hey, Drew, can you please turn down the TV? I'm on the phone.
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6: Confrontation, for the most part, is often unpleasant for both parties. In fact, who hasn't wanted to shoot back? You have no right to judge me. But today on Simple Truths, Pastor Xavier Rees takes a moment to list the attributes of God that give him every right to judge everyone.

0: Let's listen.
1: Qualification for God to judge man is first of all by his natural attributes or incommunicable attributes that God alone possesses and he does not impart to the believer. They are the following. He alone possesses omnipotence, all-powerful, omniscient, all-knowing, omnipresent, all-present. So he has all power, all knowledge. He's everywhere. That in itself would be sufficient, right? But he has foreknowledge. He knows things before they happen. That'd be a neat little thing to have, huh? Wisdom, the perfect application of all knowledge and information. Eternal, ever-existing. He's outside of man's time domain. Infinite, he's unlimited, self-determining. He's immutable, he's ever constant. He never increases, never decreases. He is sovereign, unaffected, unrestricted, unhindered by anything, acting independent and perfect in all decisions. That's his attributes that he doesn't communicate. He alone possesses them. Then there are the attributes that are called moral or communicable attributes that he communicates to us, and we manifest those also as sons and daughters of God. The first is holiness. He is the epitome of holiness. The heavens are not pure in his sight. You and I were the epitome of sin, but by his grace, now we can live a holy life. Righteousness. He is equitable with his dealings with man. So now we can also deal right with our fellow man. He's faithful. That means he's true to everything he says and everything he does towards man. We can do that also. Mercy. He has compassion towards man. We can be compassionate towards another. Grace. Abundance. Benevolence. Unmerited favor. And we can do likewise because we have received. Goodness. God's action of benefit to his creation. The rain falls on the just and the unjust. Kindness, the pity of God for man. And so we can pity one another. Love, he is caring, protective, providing in every way. And so we can do the same. He's patient. He's slow to anger, to wrath. He gives every opportunity. And we can do that too. Those attributes is what makes him a righteous judge. You understand? No mistakes.
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2: It's 10:16.
3: It's 53 degrees.

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2: It's 53 degrees.
3: Breaking news just in. A tornado has touched down here in the valley with a fury beyond compare, leaving behind a massive trail of destruction. Unconfirmed reports estimate hundreds of casualties due to the lack of warning. And sadly, these numbers will most likely only increase in the coming days. Rescue workers are continuing to search for any survivors.
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0: How can plants and bacteria communicate? The answer next on today's Creation Moment. And now, here's our Creation Moment host, Ian Taylor.
1: Evidently, the soybean plant knows just what to say to make bacteria its close friend and helper. Symbiosis means a relationship between two different creatures in which they both help each other. Plants need nitrogen for healthy growth. However, while there is more than enough nitrogen in the air, normally plants cannot make use of that nitrogen. Legumes like soybeans link up with bacteria that are able to take nitrogen from the air and turn it into a form of nitrogen which plants, including the soybean, can use. In return, the plant creates a nice home for the bacteria in its nodes, in its roots, and provides the bacteria with food. The bacteria need a great deal of oxygen and energy to fix nitrogen into the soil. The oxygen is supplied by heme. If that name reminds you of the hemoglobin that carries oxygen in your blood, you're on the right track. That's why the heme in the nodules turns them into a reddish color. Who makes the heme? The soybean or the bacteria? When alone, neither creature has any heme. Researchers have learned that the plant performs the first part of the chemistry needed to make the heme, and the bacterium finishes the job. The plant and the bacteria actually communicate chemically with each other so that production goes smoothly. Communication between such different creatures, allowing them to perform sophisticated chemistry to improve both of their lives, shows how inadequate evolution is to explain life. This arrangement, however, surely glorifies the Creator.
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3: It's 53 degrees.
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3: A simple truth of 2 Corinthians 5 explains, He made Him who knew no sin to be sin for us, that we might become the righteousness of God in Him. And coming up, Pastor Xavier Reese assures we no longer have to die an eternal death because we receive eternal life through Christ.
4: The faithful servant Jesus, in bowing His head, He gave up His spirit. The bowing of His head and giving up of His spirit was indicative of the finished work as a servant of Yahweh. The old great G. Campbell Morgan said, quote, "The death of Jesus was unnatural. That is to say, it was out of the true order of human life according to the economy of God. Death is the outcome of sin. Jesus was sinless. I deserve death. You deserve death. He did not. He could not. But He died in our place." Paul declared to the Colossians, "There is neither Greek nor Jew, Scythian or barbarian, circumcised or uncircumcised, slave or free, but Christ is all in all." Colossians 3:11. Do you know who the Scythians were? They were those northern tribes up towards the Ukraine. And what they would do is they would take their captives, decapitate them, boil their heads, and then use their skull for drinking goblets. That's who can be saved if they believe in Jesus Christ. Do you know Paul killed Christians, right? Paul caused Christians to blaspheme. Paul incarcerated Christians. He persecuted the church. That's why he considered himself not worthy to preach the gospel. But because he repented, Jesus forgave him of all his sins and made him a new creature. Wow. Revelation 22:17 says, "And the Spirit and the Bride say, Come. And let him who hears say, Come. And let him who thirsts come. Whoever desires, let him take the waters of life freely." Freely from your perspective and my perspective, but not from the Father's. It cost Him His Son. Grace is free, but it wasn't cheap. Something always costs somebody the price. One put it this way, "Upon a life I did not live, upon a death I did not die. Another's death, another's life, I cast my soul eternally. Behold, bold shall I stand in that great day, for who ought to my charge can lay. Fully absolved by Christ I am from sin's tremendous curse and blame. Spotless, blameless before the Father." Wow. What can we say to this but thank You in the worship Him every day of our life?
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2: It's 52 degrees.

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1: 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May the Lord sustain you as you study through His Word. Won't you

Romans 6, verse 23. 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

0: Hey, this is Dave with Agents for Christ. Welcome to another Evangelism Minute. You guys, you know the number one excuse for why people don't share their faith is fear? For most people, the thought of walking up to someone solely to share the gospel with them can be pretty scary. You know, I think we can all relate to that. I've been doing street evangelism for years, and every time I go out, I'm still nervous. That's why I praise God for His Word. It says in 1 John 4:18, "There is no fear in love, but perfect love casts out all fear." You see, if we walk in love for the lost, God's peace will override the fear of man in our heart, and we'll be able to speak eternity into someone else's life, and there is no better feeling than that. So I just pray that today you'd walk in God's love for the lost, and not in the fear of men. For more information, go to www.gottracks.com, and remember, be bold, share your faith.
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5: Today's Wisdom for Women is Proverbs 15, verse 33. The fear of the Lord teaches a man wisdom, and humility comes before honor. The fear of the Lord is often mentioned in the Proverbs as the pathway to wisdom. So what do you think it means to fear the Lord? Many think it's to be afraid of God. Some have a concept of God as the big traffic cop in the sky, just waiting to catch us doing something wrong so He can punish us. But nothing could be further from the truth. God loves us. The reason that God hates sin and wants to keep us from it is that it's bad. God knows that sin is not only bad, but bad for us. So then, a proper concept of the fear of the Lord is reverence and respect. It is a complete trust and confidence that God's commands and will for us are to set us free and keep us safe and bless us. It is basically saying, God, You are right, all Your ways. Therefore, it's only right and good to completely submit to Your loving authority in every facet of our lives. When we choose to view every situation from that perspective, God will give us wisdom for the moment. And really, becoming a woman of wisdom is just the sum total of 1,000 daily wise choices. Humility comes before honor. James 4:10. Humble yourselves in the sight of God, and He will lift you up. Now that's a great promise. This is Debbie Bryson praying that the practical wisdom of God's Word will make you wise.
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3: This is Minister A Minute from Mike. Today's verse is Romans 15:7. Therefore, receive one another, just as Christ also received us to the glory of God. Paul now instructs us to receive. The Greek gives with it to accept as a friend. Take by the hand. I like the next one. Grant access to one's heart. That really puts friendship on a whole new level, doesn't it? That's why Paul adds the rest of the verse, just as Christ received us. The word received is the same both places. To take by the hand, to grant access to one's heart. Think about it, beloved. We're being given access to the very heart of God. Not only has he given his life's blood for our salvation, we're told we have the mind of Christ. We're seated in the heavenlies, but we also have access to his very heart. Most of us think that our spouses are the only ones that have access to our hearts. This verse seems to indicate we need to be more open and transparent in our relationships. When was the last time you shared a deep struggle with someone other than God and your spouse? This has been Ministerial Minute for Mike. Thanks for listening.
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5: Now, man's standing outside. 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Well, the first thing he must have is a substitute to die for him. And when John said, "Behold the Lamb of God," that's the person of Christ, "that taketh away the sin of the world," that's what he did for us on the brazen altar. That's what the cross became. That's when he paid for the sins of the world. And we're told, "As many as received him, to them gave he the right to become the sons of God, even those that don't do any more nor less than just simply believe in his name." 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There's no other way, but the way of the cross leads home.
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7: Though the phrase separation of church and state isn't part of the U.S. Constitution per se, the First Amendment prohibits established religion while ensuring freedom to practice it. 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
8: A nation or person who has Jesus at the center of their spiritual worship will be looking to him for all things, for their daily needs, daily wisdom, daily provisions, the daily progression and salvation through grace through faith, not on a religious location or experience or emotions or anything contrary to the scriptures. They'll be looking for his return. Those who worship God must worship him in spirit and truth, Jesus said in John 4:24. Spirit, the Holy Spirit. Truth, the Word of God, because the Holy Spirit illuminates the Word of God. The nation or person who depends on God for their protection will not be disappointed. He told Abraham in Genesis 15:1, "Do not be afraid, Abraham. I am your shield and your exceeding great reward." That's right after he attacked the kings, remember? Chronicles 20:17 through 18, Jehoshaphat. God told him, "You will not need to fight the battle. Position yourself, stand still, and see the salvation of the Lord, who is with you, O Judah in Jerusalem. Do not fear or be dismayed. Tomorrow go out against them, for the Lord Yahweh is with you." And Jehoshaphat bowed his head with his face to the ground, and all Judah, the inhabitants of Jerusalem, bowed before the Lord, worshiping the Lord. And they went out to battle with songs and with music, and God defeated the enemy. 2 Kings 6:15 through 17, the servant of the man of God, Elisha, rose up early, as you know, and the enemy has sent army over there. And there was an army surrounding the city with its horses and chariots. And his servant said to him, "Alas, my master, what shall we do?" So he answered, "Do not fear, for those who are with us are more than those that are with them." And Elijah prayed and said, "Lord, I pray, open his eyes that he may see. And then the Lord opened the eyes of the young man, and he saw. And behold, the mountain was full of horses and chariots of fire all around, all these cherubs, all these seraphims, all these angelic beings. The servant was Gehazi. Amazing. Do you realize that there are more for us than there were them? You believe that? I must, as a Christian, depend on Jesus to put on the entire armor of God, Ephesians 6, 10 on down. All of his armor is the only way I can fight. To endure hardness as a good soldier, 2 Timothy 2, 3. To fight the good fight of faith, 1 Timothy 1, 18. To leave vengeance to God, for he will repay, Romans 12, 19. And depend on him every day of my life. The further we get away from God, the more dangerous and the more danger our nation is in, or any nation for that fact. Very, very clear.
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0: 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It's okay. It was probably just the...
2: 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Oh, hi. Hi. 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Hey, Drew, can you please turn down the TV? 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
2: Your word is a lamp unto my feet and a light unto my path. 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
3: 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The New Testament even repeats this. A local flood wouldn't cover all the high hills under the whole heavens, nor could it kill everything on land. 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And Noah's flood lasted over a year. The Bible couldn't be more clear. 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

Romans 6, verse 23. 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
1: Now, I actually was going to move into Genesis chapter 23 this evening, but I want to take some time and look at this picture that the Lord is painting for us here. Because Abraham is giving us, again, a sneak preview of the coming attraction, and we'll see that as we go through this story even more. Amazing picture. David said in Psalm 40, verse 7, "Then I said, behold, I come in the scroll of the book it is written of me." In other words, the Lord is saying, when you look at this from Genesis to Revelation, it's written about Jesus, and these Old Testament pictures and types of Jesus are in here to point us to our Savior. You know, if you read the Bible, you don't see Jesus, you're not reading the Bible. You're not looking because he's throughout the scriptures. Remember when Jesus was speaking to the Jewish religious leaders in John 5, verses 39 through 40? He said, "You search the scriptures, for in them you think you have eternal life. But it is they that speak or testify of me. But you're not willing to come to me that you may have life." See, the scriptures are all about Jesus, and they refuse to come to him. They refuse to see what the Bible is saying about him. Also, in John 8, verses 56 through 59, as Jesus is speaking to the Jewish religious leaders, again, he tells them, "Your father Abraham rejoiced to see my day, and he saw it and was glad. Then the Jews said to him, 'You are not yet 50 years old, and have you seen Abraham?' And Jesus said to them, 'Most assuredly I say to you, before Abraham was, I am.' Then they took up stones to throw at him, but Jesus hid himself and went out of the temple, going through the midst of them, and so passed by." Again, when Jesus said, "I am," he is saying, "I am the voice from the burning bush" in Exodus chapter 3. "I am Almighty God." And that's why the Jews took up stones to stone him, because he, being a man, made himself equal with God. And they refused to accept that, even though the scriptures testify of that. There's another interesting point here. When Jesus said, "Your father Abraham rejoiced to see my day, and he saw it and was glad." When did Abraham see this day? This day of salvation that Jesus is speaking of, this good news, the gospel message. I think it's here in Genesis chapter 22. As Abraham and Isaac, again, are acting out the gospel message 2,000 years beforehand. Now, you may be thinking it's far-fetched, but listen closely to how the Holy Spirit paints this picture for us. Point number one, we see that Abraham is told in Genesis 22:2 that he should take now your son, your only son. Like I said, he had two sons, Isaac and Ishmael. Ishmael was the son of the flesh. Isaac was the son of promise. And so God didn't even acknowledge the son of the flesh. And he wants Abraham to take his only son. Wow. Isaac. Now, here's the thing. In a sense, God has two sons. Think about this for a minute. First was Adam, right? God created Adam. But because of his sin, the human race was contaminated with sin and death. So he's a son of the flesh, you might say. Not recognized to bring about salvation. Adam couldn't bring about salvation. The other son is Jesus, or God becoming flesh, dwelling among us. And that's what we see, John 3:16. God so loved the world that he gave his only begotten son, right? See, Abraham is a type of God the Father willing to sacrifice his only son to shed his blood so that sin may be covered, just as God the Father was willing to sacrifice his son to shed his blood so that the sins of the world may be forgiven. In fact, the Bible says our sins are going to be cast as far as the east is from the west to be remembered no more. So his only son. Point number two, again, in Genesis 22:2, it's going to take place in the land of Moriah, or Mount Moriah. God instructed Abraham where this was to take place, on a specific mountain, not just anywhere he wanted. And Mount Moriah, on this range of mountains, is where the temple would stand one day. Across from the temple on the same range is a place we know as Calvary, or Golgotha, the place of the skull. And I believe God instructed Abraham to take Isaac to this place where Jesus would be crucified some 2,000 years later. When we were in Israel, we went to Golgotha, to Calvary. And it's interesting because the Garden Tomb is just, from looking at the skull and the rock, Garden Tomb is just down this way. Calvary is up this way. It's up on a hill. Down below today is a bus stop. People pass by not even realizing all that took place some 2,000 years ago. But on that rock, and the reason it's called Calvary or Golgotha, the place of the skull, is because in this rock is a picture of a skull. You see it cut out into the rock. Now, it's falling apart a little bit now, but you could still see it. When we were there, it was very clear. So it's interesting because God is orchestrating all these events, right? And Moriah means foreseen of Yahweh. Why foreseen of Yahweh? Because God knew where and when this would take place. So he says, Abraham, I want you to do this. I want you to act this out. Abraham didn't know he was acting it out, but God wanted him to do this to give us the picture. The third point is that Isaac was to be offered there as a burnt offering in Genesis 22:2. And like I said, the word offer, Allah, speaks of lifting up. Lift up Isaac as a sacrifice. In John 12:32, Jesus said, and I, if I am lifted up from the earth, will draw all peoples to myself. Interesting. Amplified Bible puts that verse, and I, if and when I am lifted up from the earth on the cross, will draw and attract all men, Gentiles as well as Jews, to myself. So just as Isaac was going to be lifted up as a sacrifice, Jesus is going to be literally lifted up as he was crucified on the cross of Calvary. The fourth point is that this was a three-day journey. We see it in Genesis 22:4. Then on the third day, Abraham lifted his eyes and saw the place afar off. It took him 3 days to get there. Now, how does that relate to Jesus and what he's done? I believe that Abraham started out on this journey, and in his mind, Isaac was already dead. Abraham was going to do this. He got up early in the morning and went. And in his mind, Isaac was dead man walking, basically. And on the third day, what happened? The life of Isaac was spared, or that Isaac was raised up, you might say, on the third day. Interesting. How long was Jesus in the tomb? 3 days and three nights, right? Matthew 12:40, for as Jonah was 3 days and three nights in the belly of the great fish, so will the Son of Man be 3 days and three nights in the heart of the earth. That's exactly what transpired. Jesus rose from the grave on the third day that Sunday morning. The fifth point, again, is found in Genesis 22:6. We see that Isaac carried the wood for this sacrifice. So Abraham took the wood of the burnt offering and laid it on Isaac, his son. I don't know, man, you think, I'm offering my son as a sacrifice, maybe I'll just carry the wood for him, right? Give him a break. But no, he puts the wood on Isaac to carry. And it should remind us of what Jesus did. He carried the cross of wood to the place he was going to be crucified. Again, John 19, verses 12 through 18. From then on, Pilate sought to release him, release Jesus. But the Jews cried out, saying, if you let this man go, you are not Caesar's friend. Whoever makes himself a king speaks against Caesar. When Pilate therefore heard that saying, he brought Jesus out and sat down in the judgment seat in a place that is called the pavement, but in Hebrew, Gabbatha. Now it was the preparation day of the Passover, and about the sixth hour. And he said to the Jews, behold your king. But they cried out, away with him, away with him, crucify him. Pilate said to them, shall I crucify your king? The chief priests answered, we have no king but Caesar. Then he delivered him to them to be crucified. Then they took Jesus and led him away, and he, bearing his cross, went out to a place called the place of a skull, which is called in Hebrew Golgotha, where they crucified him, and two others with him, one on either side, and Jesus in the center. So as Isaac carried the wood upon his shoulders to the place where he was going to be sacrificed, the Lord carried the cross, or the crossbeam, really, to Calvary. The sixth point is that the judgment of God is in the Father's hand, as Abraham had all the implements for the sacrifice of his son. We're told in Genesis 22:6, and he took the fire in his hand and a knife, and the two of them went together. So as they traveled up to Mount Moriah, Abraham took the fire that speaks of judgment in the scriptures, and the knife obviously speaks of the execution of judgment and of sacrifice. And again, it's a picture of what God the Father would do, pouring out the wrath of God upon who? Upon Jesus. That was for us, but he took that for us. He bore the sins of the world. The seventh point in Genesis 22:8, we see God will provide himself as a sacrifice. And like I said, that verse, my son, God will provide himself the lamb for a burnt offering. Wow. You know, it's kind of humorous as you know the story and you look at this and Isaac tells his dad, hey, dad, we got all the wood and all this stuff. Where's the sacrifice? You know, what is he going to say? And it's interesting what he does say. He doesn't say, Isaac, you're the one. He says, my son, God's going to provide himself the lamb for a burnt offering. Wow. He's going to provide himself. In fact, the word for, like I said, was added. It shouldn't be there. God is going to provide himself as the lamb. Again, John the Baptist, behold, the Lamb of God who takes away the sins of the world. God's provided himself as the sacrifice. In fact, Isaiah 53, verses 4 through 7, we see how the Messiah is spoken of. Surely he has borne our griefs and carried our sorrows, yet we esteemed him stricken, smitten by God, and afflicted. But he was wounded for our transgressions. He was bruised for our iniquities. The chastisement for our peace was upon him. And by his stripes we are healed. All we like sheep have gone astray. We have turned everyone to his own way, and the Lord has laid on him the iniquity of us all. He was oppressed and he was afflicted, yet he opened not his mouth. He was led as a lamb to the slaughter, and as a sheep before its shearers is silent, so he opened not his mouth. He took our sins and bore them on the cross of Calvary as the sacrificial lamb. In Revelation 5:6, that's how Jesus is portrayed once again. But the sacrifice is completed. It says, and I looked, John looked, and behold, in the midst of the throne and of the four living creatures and in the midst of the elders stood a lamb as though it had been slain. I find that fascinating to me. What does that mean? It means that Jesus is bearing the marks of the crucifixion. We're going to get new bodies. Will he still have those marks? It seems like it. Seems like it. Peter tells us in 1 Peter 1, knowing that you were not redeemed with corruptible things like silver or gold from your aimless conduct received by tradition from your fathers, but with the precious blood of Christ as of a lamb without blemish and without spot. He indeed was foreordained before the foundation of the world, but was manifest in these last times for you who through him believe in God, who raised him from the dead and gave him glory so that your faith and hope are in God. God provided himself as that sacrifice for our sins once and for all. Peter, 1 Peter 3:18, Christ also suffered once for sins, the just for the unjust, that he might bring us to God, being put to death in the flesh, but made alive by the Spirit. The eighth point is Isaac freely laid down his life. Genesis 22, verses 9 and 10. Then they came to the place of which God had told him. And Abraham built an altar there and placed the wood in order, and he bound Isaac his son and laid him on the altar upon the wood, and Abraham stretched out his hand and took the knife to slay his son. Again, Isaac was probably 33 years old at this point, and he, like Jesus, freely laid down his life. He could have got up and left. He could have overpowered his dad. He could have done whatever he wanted, but he laid down his life freely. And that's what Jesus did. In John 10, verses 17 and 18, Jesus said, therefore my Father loves me, because I lay down my life that I may take it again. No one takes it from me, but I lay it down of myself. I have the power to lay it down, and I have the power to take it again. This command I have received from my Father. The ninth point, Isaac laid on the wood, Genesis 22:9, and he bound Isaac his son and laid him on the altar upon the wood. And we understand that one. Jesus was placed on a wooden cross. He laid down upon it, was nailed to it. John 15:13, greater love has no one than this, than to lay down one's life for his friends. Yeah. That's what God has done for us. And again, you know, God never intended Abraham to sacrifice his son. But again, was showing Abraham his faith, how it had grown. and to illustrate for us, to paint a picture for us of what another father was going to do by sacrificing his only begotten son. You know, the angel of the Lord, or Jesus, prevents him from going through with this. And Abraham sees again this ram that's stuck in the thistle and offers him as a sacrifice instead. And I think, the idea is Jesus is the Lamb of God. There is no other. And for us, we can try all kinds of good, you know, good works, this or that. You know, I go to church, I do this, I do that. No. What did we read? It's only by the shed blood of Jesus Christ, the Lamb of God, that has come to take away the sins of the world that we are saved. Now, the 10th and last point is in Genesis 22:19. And this is the one I didn't touch really on at all. But Abraham came down from the mountain. It says that. So Abraham returned to his young men. Where's Isaac? Where did he go? I truly believe Isaac was with Abraham. There's no doubt. I don't think Isaac took a hike. Of course he went with his dad. They went back to Beersheba. Then what's the point? Well, I think, again, the Holy Spirit is editing this to fit the picture, to paint the picture for us. Abraham is a picture of God the Father. Isaac is a picture of God the Son. But we haven't had the Holy Spirit, have we? Where's the Holy Spirit in all this pictures, these pictures? Well, I'll show you. In Genesis chapter 24, Sarah's died. Abraham's old. Isaac is still not married, not yet. So Abraham sends his servant. His name is Eliezer, according to Genesis 15:2. And he wants Eliezer to go and find a wife for Isaac. And he tells him to go alone. You're not to take Isaac with you. So Eliezer finds Rebecca and brings her back. And the next time we see Isaac in the scriptures is when he meets his bride, Rebecca. Okay, what's my point? How does that fit the picture of Christ? When Jesus died and rose on the third day after he was taken up into heaven and seated at the right hand of the Father sent the Holy Spirit into the world to work. Now, interestingly enough, the word used for Holy Spirit can mean comforter. You know what Eliezer means? Comforter. What a coincidence. No, again, it's not a kosher word. We can't use that. So just as Eliezer went out to look for a bride for Isaac, what is the Holy Spirit doing? The Holy Spirit is in this world drawing out a bride for who? For Jesus. The church is the bride. And when that last person gets saved, the Lord comes back for his bride, the church, and we're gathered to meet the Lord, our bridegroom in the air, and then the judgment comes, the tribulation period comes. Jesus does not return to the earth for his bride, because the next time he comes to the earth, it's for judgment. Again, he meets us in the air. It's interesting how the Holy Spirit edits this out. We don't, again, see Isaac until he meets his bride here in the scriptures. Is he there? Well, of course he is. But we don't see him again until he meets his bride. And we don't see Jesus again until when? We meet him, our bridegroom. So the picture is completed. We have Abraham as a type of God the Father, Isaac as a type of God the Son, and Eliezer as a type of God the Holy Spirit. What a picture, again, that's painted for us 2,000 years before the events even took place. It's like reading Psalm 22, where it's a picture of Jesus hanging on the cross 1,000 years before that event took place. Wow. Right here in Genesis, Abraham saw this day and rejoiced. He saw the gospel message played out. You know, there's a story about Bob Woods. He tells the story of a couple. It took their 11-year-old son and 7-year-old daughter to Carlsbad Caverns. And, you know, they reached the deepest point in the cavern with the tour guide, and they get down there, and you know how it is in these cave tours. They turn off all the lights. They warn you, but they turn off all the lights to show how completely dark and silent it is below the Earth's surface. And the little girl, suddenly, enveloped in this utter darkness, was frightened. She began to cry. And immediately was heard the voice of her brother, "Don't cry! Don't cry! Somebody here knows how to turn on the lights!" Yeah. That's the message of the gospel, right? Light is available. Even when darkness seems overwhelming, God has turned on the light. That whole gospel message, Paul brings it down into just a few verses in 1 Corinthians 15, verses 1 through 4. He said, "Moreover, brethren, I declare to you the gospel which I preached to you, which also you received and which you stand, by which also you are saved, if you hold fast that word which I preached to you, unless you believed in vain. For I delivered to you, first of all, that which I also received, that Christ died for our sins according to the Scriptures, that he was buried and that he rose again the third day according to the Scriptures." Exactly. And the thing is, have you trusted in the Lamb of God who has taken away the sins of the world? That's the most important question. And for us that have, we should be rejoicing. I know I say this, but every time I go through a new book in the Bible, this is my favorite book, and I've done it 66 times, right? Even Obadiah, that's a great book. There's still great stuff in there. Even Leviticus, some of you are going, "Man, Leviticus, when is that coming up?" It will. We got a few books to go before that. They're all great books. Why? Because the Holy Spirit opens them up to us. And this is one of the most amazing messages. When you see how this is played out, and you go and you look at this, how this happens in the New Testament, you go, how could that be? Because God knows the beginning from the end. Lew Wallace set out to study the life of Christ one day, and he wasn't a Christian. And in fact, writing a story such as Ben-Hur was the farthest thing from his mind. He was not going to write that, something like that. He was against Christianity, determined he would study the life of Christ so thoroughly and then so write so convincingly that he would destroy the story of Christ. Many have tried to do that. He wanted to prove that Jesus, if he lived, was not God but merely a man, that he never rose from the dead, and Christianity was a hoax. And he studied and studied, and he was overwhelmed with the evidence. And he dropped to his knees and cried out to Jesus to be his Lord and Savior. And instead of writing a book to prove to the world that Jesus was not God, you know what he did? He wrote Ben-Hur to prove to the world that Jesus was God. Really, I've never read Ben-Hur. I'm kind of intrigued to read it now. Not the movie, but probably the book, because I don't know how the movie plays out with the book. People can try and destroy the Bible, the Word of God. They can try and take Christ out. They'll never be able to do it. Because he's God. He's God. And it's always interesting to me, guys. Look at how the world, other religions, how they come against Christianity. Look at what swear words, what they're used. It's always about Christ, right? You don't ever say, hit your thumb and go, "Oh, Buddha," or whatever. Why? Because they're trying to come against the truth. You don't fight against something that's not true. You fight against the truth. And that's exactly what we see. And for us, man, our hearts and lives should be so overwhelmed with such

scripture is amazing. And there's so many amazing pictures in the scriptures of you. And it's just taking the time and being patient and searching the scriptures and seeing what you have for us. This amazing story. God so loved the world that he gave his only begotten son, that whoever believes in him should not perish, but have everlasting life. I'm so thankful you didn't send Jesus into the world to condemn us, because we're already condemned. We didn't need more condemnation. We needed a Savior. We needed Jesus, the Lamb of God who's come to take away the sins of the world. Thank you so much, Lord, for your grace and mercy. And may we glorify you in all that we do. In Jesus' name, amen.

0: That's all the time we have for today's teaching. If you would like a personal copy of this message, mention today's date when you contact us. Our mailing address is Calvary Chapel, Manitowoc, Post Office Box 224, Manitowoc, Wisconsin, 54221-0224. 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It is the hope of Pastor Joe and the congregation of Calvary Chapel, Manitowoc, that you would grow in the grace and knowledge of our Lord and Savior, Jesus Christ. Until next time, may the Lord nourish you with His sustaining word.
1: In Hebrews chapter 13, verses 5, 6, and 8, it says, "Keep your lives free from the love of money and be content with what you have, because God has said, 'Never will I leave you, never will I forsake you.' So we can say with confidence, 'The Lord is my helper. I will not be afraid. What can man do to me?' Jesus Christ is the same yesterday, today, and forever. What peace and contentment we can have knowing that Jesus never changes and will always be with us in this troubled and ever-changing world. Hi, I'm Mary, and I invite you to come and know more about our Lord and Savior Jesus Christ here at Calvary Chapel. 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
2: It's 229.
3: It's 51 degrees.
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1: I mean, this must have been amazing. Here's this man, put on display, withered hand. Jesus says, stretch it out. He does. And you would think that people would be praising God. But these religious leaders weren't rejoicing. They were filled with rage and discussed with one another what they might do to Jesus. Are you kidding me? I mean, this man was crippled. He's healed. Praise God. No, we can't do that. It's the Sabbath. We don't allow that here. Hello, do you hear what you're saying? In fact, literally, they were filled with madness. Yeah, they were crazy. And legalism does that, where a person strains at the gnat and swallows a camel. And that's what these religious leaders were doing here. And I also like the compassion of Jesus towards this man and his willingness to do what was right in spite of the opposition. Jesus knew exactly why that man was there in the synagogue. And yet, he had more compassion for this man than caring about what these guys were going to think. And that should be the attitude in our lives. We should care for people. One writer made this interesting observation because, you know, you hear so much of Christians being unloving and intolerant. And people believe that. Are some that way? Well, sure there are. You know, we've seen examples. Those are the ones you usually see on the news. But that's not the majority. This writer said this. Does Christianity really make a difference? That's an interesting question. Is there a difference between card-carrying, Bible-believing Christians and their culture in situations needing mercy? According to some pollsters and social commentators, Christians are prime candidates for intolerance. That's what we hear. However, this was statistically put to the test in 1983 in a book entitled The Religious Factor in Australian Life. Part of the survey asked people about their attitudes towards various groups, people with criminal records, emotionally unstable people, people of a different race, members of minority religions, students, people in sects or cults, left-wing extremists, immigrants, foreign workers, never-married mothers, unemployed persons, heavy drinkers, aborigines, people with large families, homosexuals. The answers were analyzed according to various religious groupings, and an index of tolerance was created. Can you guess who was most tolerant? Not liberals, not Catholics, not evangelicals, but conservative fundamentalists by a significant margin. Those with no religion came in last, so much for the pundits. Absolutely. You know, don't listen to what they're saying, but may we be open to what God is showing us in our own lives, those areas where we need to change, so we don't become hard and cold. I'm challenged by this all the time. Well, you know, you help people and all of a sudden they're coming against you. And what you want to do is put up a wall. You don't want to let anyone in because I don't want to get hurt again. And the reality is you're going to get hurt again. That's just human nature. That's just the way it is. Don't become hard and cold towards people. You got to be compassionate towards them. You got to reach out to them. Just as God reached out to you. Remember Hosea. I desire mercy and not sacrifice and the knowledge of God more than burnt offerings. We need to remember that. Well, verse 12 here in Luke 6, we're told this. Now it came to pass in those days that he went out to the mountain to pray and continued all night in prayer to God. And when it was day, he called his disciples to him. And from them he chose 12, whom he also named apostles. Simon, who was also named Peter, and Andrew his brother, James and John, Philip and Bartholomew, Matthew and Thomas, James the son of Alphaeus and Simon called the Zealot, Judas the son of James and Judas Iscariot, who also became a traitor. Now, there are some who don't see a need for prayer. But when I look at the example of Jesus, he's praying all the time. And here he's praying all night as he sought men who would be his apostles. Jesus had many disciples or followers, but out of those disciples, he picked 12 apostles or ambassadors, those who would be sent out with a message. And tragically today, we see in churches leaders picked because of their popularity, their positions in the workplace. Sometimes it's their money, their talents, and so on. But God looks at the heart. And we need to go to Him as we look for leaders in a church. That's what I try to do. I look at what God is doing in people's lives. Now, I just happened to find this ancient memorandum from the Jordan Management Consultants in Jerusalem. And this is regarding the men that Jesus picked. It's a pretty amazing document. This is to Jesus, son of Joseph, woodcrafter, carpenter shop, Nazareth, from the Jordan Management Consultants, Jerusalem. Dear sir, really, this is legit. Thank you for submitting the resumes of the 12 men you have picked for management positions in your new organization. All of them have now taken our battery of tests. We have not only run the results through our computer, but also arranged personal interviews for each of them with our psychologist and vocational aptitude consultant. It is the staff's opinion that most of the nominees are lacking in background, education, and vocational aptitude for the type of enterprise you're undertaking. They do not have the team concept. We would recommend that you continue your search for persons of experience in managerial ability and proven capability. Simon Peter is emotionally unstable and given to fits of temper. Absolutely. Andrew has absolutely no qualities of leadership. The two brothers, James and John, the sons of Zebedee, place personal interest above company loyalty. Thomas demonstrates a questioning attitude that would tend to undermine morale. We feel that it's our duty to tell you that Matthew has been blacklisted by the Greater Jerusalem Better Business Bureau. James, the son of Alphaeus, and Thaddeus definitely have radical leanings, and they both registered a high score on the manic depressive scale. Not done. One of the candidates, however, shows great potential. He's a man of ability and resourcefulness, meets people well, has a keen business mind, and has contacts in high places. He is highly motivated, ambitious, and responsible. We recommend Judas Iscariot as your controller and right-hand man. All the other profiles are self-explanatory. We wish you every success in your new venture. Sincerely yours, Jordan Management Consultants. Now, we kind of laugh at that. But I'll tell you, that is how churches many times pick their leaders. They need to be strong, natural leaders. That's who we're looking for. God, again, looks at the heart. And if God is called, He can equip anyone to do anything. It really is a heart issue. When I look for leaders in the church, I look for people who are willing to do things without having a title. If you need a title to be able to do something in this church, there's something wrong. It's just going to be a problem. And I love that God uses nobodies to do His work. I'm so thankful. Oswald Chambers put it like this. He said, "Can God achieve His purpose either through the absence of human power and resources or the abandonment of reliance on them? All through history, God has chosen and used nobodies because their unusual dependence on Him made possible the unique display of His power and grace. He chose and used somebodies only when they renounced dependence on their natural abilities and resources." And that's exactly right. If we think we can do it on our own, we're going to be in trouble. We need to rely on Him. And we need to remember that as leaders, we're just servants. I mean, we love the title. The most honorable, tall Joseph, whatever. I don't know. It's the most ridiculous thing. What it should be is bond slave of Jesus Christ. I'm a servant of Jesus Christ. I serve anyone and everyone. That's what it should be. And think about it, if all authority has been given to Jesus, all authority in heaven and earth, we would be foolish not to submit to Him. We have to depend on Him. He's our chief shepherd, the great shepherd, and He's going to lead us where we need to go and what we're to do. And I like that. You know, that's the wonderful thing about our Lord. If He leads us, He's the shepherd. It doesn't say He beats us to move us. He leads us. And I think if you feel any time that you are feeling pressured or beaten into some kind of ministry, you need to step back. Jesus leads. He doesn't beat the sheep. The other thing is, we are ambassadors for Christ. We don't go out with our own message. We're representing the King of Kings and Lord of Lords. Thus, it's His message we're to bring forth to the people. We represent Him. We're not representing ourselves. And think about it. All that we say, all that we do, people are making judgments about our God, the one we say we love. That's why I've toned down totally what I do on Facebook now. Because I see the travesty of stuff that's on there. Like, man, you know, you're saying these things. You realize you're representing God? Oh, it's only Facebook. No, you are representing Him to a world out there How many people read your Facebook page? I have 3, so I'm doing good. No, I have 10. But you know what I mean? We represent the Lord. So what are you putting out there? We need to be careful. I mean, the Lord has shown me that over the last year or so, just with my own family and some of the things they say. And, you know, I lash out. I just, hey, you're wrong. This is why. They need Jesus. I don't need to win the battle. Jesus needs to take a hold of their hearts. So I need to be careful. And I love what Jesus does. He picks a cross-section of humanity to be his apostles. A tax collector and a zealot. I mean, the tax collectors were hated by the Jews. They were traitors. And then you got a zealot in your group. The one who hated Rome would walk around with a little knife and kill the Roman soldiers. Just stab them. So now you got a tax. Are you guys separate ends of the table, please? Going to get too close? No, these guys didn't normally get along. But where did they get along in? Jesus. He broke down the walls of division. Now they could be one because of what Christ has done. Now, Judas, yeah, he betrayed the Lord. You think, well, if Jesus prayed all night, why in the world did he pick Judas Iscariot? Did you ever think about that? I mean, think about it. I mean, you prayed all night. Did you get tired early in the morning? You know, your last pick? I don't know. Let's just take Judas here. Absolutely not. We know that's not true. Well, what's going on? I think he gives everyone a chance. I think even the night of the Last Supper, he sat him in the seat of honor, Judas Iscariot. Peter was at the end of the table, but Judas was in the seat of honor. He had a chance. Jesus knew all along. In fact, in John 6:64, we're told, but there are some of you who do not believe, for Jesus knew from the beginning who they were who did not believe and who would betray him. He knew Judas Iscariot would betray him. A man once asked a theologian, why did Jesus choose Judas Iscariot to be his disciple? And the teacher replied, I don't know, but I have a harder question. Why did Jesus choose me? Yeah. You know, you put it in a perspective like that, you go, oh yeah, okay, yeah. Well, let's move on. Verse 17. And he came down with them and stood on a level place with a crowd of his disciples and a great multitude of people from all Judea and Jerusalem and from the sea coast of Tyre and Sidon who came to hear him and be healed of their diseases, as well as those who were tormented with unclean spirits, and they were healed. And the whole multitude sought to touch him, for power went out from him and healed them all. You know, like back then, people today want to be healed. And are we giving them Jesus, the one who can heal? Or are we pointing them to this program and that program? You need to go here. You need to read this book. You need to do that. You know what? You need Jesus. He's the healer. People need to be touched by him for the forgiveness of their sins. Now, in this teaching, there's a big debate. Is this the same teaching as Matthew chapters 5 through 7, the Sermon on the Mount? Some of the teaching is the same, some's a little bit different. One was on a mountain, the other was on a plain. So what's going on here? Well, here's the thing. Jesus taught these principles in many places, many different times. It wasn't just once. And I think this was a different location than in Matthew. Now, some feel that if you take these principles and apply them to, and everyone applies them to their lives, this Sermon on the Mount, you might say, or Sermon on the Plain also, which is here, the world would be great. Is that true? Well, yeah. But the problem is you can't just do that. Humanly speaking, it's impossible to live like that. You need the empowerment of God's Spirit upon your life. You can't do this on your own. And really, it's not what you are to do. This is what you are to be. It's a big difference. This is what should flow from our life as a believer. So Matthew, Sermon on the Mount. Luke, we'll call it the Sermon on the Plain. Look at verse 20. Then he lifted up his eyes towards his disciples and said, blessed are you poor, for yours is the kingdom of God. Blessed are you who hunger now, for you shall be filled. Blessed are you who weep now, for you shall laugh. Blessed are you when men hate you, and when they exclude you and revile you and cast out your name as evil for the Son of Man's sake. Rejoice in that day and leap for joy, for indeed your reward is great in heaven. For in like manner their fathers did to the prophets. Let's just stop there for a minute. Jesus is speaking to his disciples here. He's not speaking to the multitudes. Yes, there were many people around besides the disciples listening in, but this was for his disciples, those followers. And this word blessed speaks of true happiness, and we find that in the Lord, following his ways. Is this for today? Some say, no, this is the kingdom age. I don't think so. Spurgeon said, note also with delight that the blessing is in every case in the present tense, a happiness to be now enjoyed and delighted in. It is not blessed shall be, but blessed are. I agree. This is for us today. What's the point, right? If it's for the kingdom age. And Jesus starts out, you might say this is the King's Manifesto, with saying that we are to be poor. And he's speaking of poor in spirit. What does it mean? It means that you have concluded that you are spiritually bankrupt. You are separated from God and there is nothing you can do to rectify that problem. And your reliance then is on the Lord. It's only then that we can enter the kingdom of God. And it's through Jesus Christ. When you have said, I can't do it. I can't obtain salvation for myself. Jesus has obtained it for me. Then he speaks about those who hunger after the things of God and you'll find satisfaction. That's an easy one. What do you do when you're hungry? You got to find something to eat, right? Well, yeah, you seek food. You try to satisfy the appetite. Your hunger is driving you. And Jesus is saying that there is a blessedness as we seek after God. Have a hunger for him. Focus on him and his righteousness. And you'll be filled. And there is satisfaction in the Lord. I mean, think about all the things you go through in your life. Maybe some of the things you're going through right now. And don't you find rest and peace in him? When you focus on the situation, yeah, there is not a lot of rest in this situation. Because your mind is going 240. What am I going to do about this? How am I going to fix this? What's going to happen? But when you start getting the right perspective, okay, Jesus is in control. I'm focusing upon him. I'm meditating on the things of God. All of a sudden, your focus completely changes. And you find that peace, that rest that's only found in him. And then Jesus speaks about those who weep over what sin has done to people and the consequences if they don't come to the Lord. And we should be joyful, yeah. But we mourn over the sinful condition of this world. I mean, don't you? I mean, I look at the things that are going on and I'm thinking, oh my gosh, I see a lot of death and destruction. And that's not from God. This is from the devil. The devil brings death and destruction to people's lives. And so we see that and we mourn over what's happening, but our joy is also in the Lord. Understanding that, wow, you know, God takes spiritually dead people and makes them alive again in Christ. And lastly, because of who we are, that we're followers of Jesus, people will hate us because our light exposes their evil, their darkness. Paul said to Timothy, yes, and all who desire to live godly in Christ Jesus will suffer persecution. And we see it happening. Yeah, Paul says these are light afflictions. They're for a moment compared with eternity with the Lord, but they're there. I mean, Christian persecution is on the increase throughout the world. Do you think it's going to decrease? I don't think so. Look at verse 24. Kind of a contrast here. But woe to you who are rich, for you have received your consolation. Woe to you who are full, for you shall hunger. Woe to you who laugh now, for you shall mourn and weep. Woe to you when all men speak well of you, for so did their fathers to the false prophets. So again, the contrast to what Jesus just said. Those that see themselves as rich, in need of nothing or no one, they're poor, spiritually speaking. Again, if you think you can enter into heaven on your own by your good works, enjoy what you have now, because you're not going to enter into eternal life with Jesus. The Bible says our righteousness is like filthy rags. And those who have no room for God, they will be hungry, starving for the things of God for eternity, because they're separated from him. And isn't it amazing what people fill their lives with, and in the end, they're still hungry? They're still searching to find that satisfaction that's only found in the Lord. There's that God-shaped void in our hearts. And we try to fill it with all kinds of things, and it never satisfies. We're always trying to get more. And that's how the devil gets us. You know, sin is bait. And it looks so good. But man, you know, I'm sure those fish, when they see that big worm on that hook, they don't see the hook, they see the worm. And what happens when they take a bite? They're hooked. And that's what the devil does. He tries to destroy lives. He hooks us into these sins that destroys us. And those who laugh and mock the things of God will one day mourn over their foolishness. You know, my heart breaks when I hear people mocking God, making fun of him, because I know that they're going to mourn for eternity. That's the tragedy. They think they're so smart and, you know, oh, yeah, you believe in God. Yeah, I do. You believe you came from nothing. You know, that's my kind of response to them. Yeah, I believe there's a God that created all this stuff. Crazy. And for those that think that, you know, like to be popular in this life, kind of accept everything mentality, they're going to regret it, as the children of Israel did, as they welcomed the teachings of the false prophets, and they were heading to hell. And I think about this in the church today. Churches want to be popular. They want the world to like them. They want people to speak well of them. So they join with other groups, other organizations. I mean, in July, Washington, D.C., they had a big gathering. Protestants and Catholics coming together. The Pope was speaking at this event. We worship the same God. No, we don't. My God saves me. Your God doesn't. You have to work your way in. It's a huge difference. But see, we don't care about that because this is the whole idea of the new apostolic reformation with, you know, we're bringing in the kingdom and then the king will come. We are going to establish the kingdom of God. The world will become Christian and then Jesus Christ will return. Well, you're preparing the way for the Antichrist. I hate to tell you, because that's not what's going to happen. The Bible tells us the world is going to get worse and worse. But that never should stop us from proclaiming the good news. And I hate to tell you, if they hated Jesus, don't you think they're going to hate his servants? Absolutely they will. They don't like our message. Our message is very narrow. Jesus said, I am the way, the truth, and the life. No man comes to the Father except through me. It's a very narrow way. But what do people like? The broad way. Come any way you want. Yes, Jesus is behind the Hale-Bopp comet. Yeah, good luck with that one. No, there is only one way. You see how narrow it is? And it offends people. You need to tell me I'm wrong? I'm sorry, I'm not telling you wrong, but God is. I'm just the messenger, man. Don't shoot the messenger. If you got a problem, you need to talk with him. And I would encourage you, read his word and talk with him, and he'll show himself real to you. But if you want to fight against him, I guarantee you won't win. And persecution is going to come for true believers. Make no mistake about it. Look at verse 27. But I say to you who hear, love your enemies, do good to those who hate you, bless those who curse you, and pray for those who spitefully use you. To him who strikes you on the one cheek, offer the other also. And from him who takes away your cloak, do not withhold your tunic either. Give to everyone who asks of you, and from him who takes away your goods, do not ask them back. Does anyone have any whiteout? I don't like that. But these are kind of the rules for kingdom life. How we're to live out our faith. How we are to act towards our enemies. We're to love them, do good to them, bless them, pray for them. Turn the other cheek when they attack our honor. Not physically abusing us and just standing there and taking someone pounding on us. That's not what he's saying. The slap on the face with the back of a hand was a huge insult. That's what Jesus is talking about here. Think about this. How many people have come to saving faith as they were watching Christians being persecuted? You know, the Roman Colosseum with all the atrocities that went on there. Do you realize that the people revolted after a while because of these Christians who were standing up for their faith and dying? They couldn't. They said it was too brutal. We can't do this anymore. Crazy. But yeah, you know, I hate to say it, but the church is the strongest when it's persecuted. And it's the weakest when it has everything. And I think about our nation. Look at how blessed we were. I mean, we went into a time after the Great Depression. And then we started moving into a time with prosperity. And then think about it. Remember before everything fell apart? Houses were going up by thousands of dollars a day. I mean, if you didn't buy the house today, it was gone tomorrow. And people were paying outrageous amounts of money for these homes. We had everything. It was the dream. The dream went away. Tragically, many people place everything upon riches, wealth, things like that. But you know what? My faith's in Jesus, and no one can take that away from me. Doesn't matter what the stock market does. Doesn't matter what my job does. Doesn't matter what this happens or that happens. The Bears don't get into the playoffs. Doesn't matter. Think about our enemies. You win them through love. Sometimes they just can't take it anymore. But you just love them to the kingdom. We're not to get back. We're to bless people.

That's all the time we have for today's teaching. If you would like a personal copy of this message, mention today's date when you contact us. Our mailing address is Calvary Chapel, Manitowoc, Post Office Box 224, Manitowoc, Wisconsin 54221-0224. Our telephone number is area code 920-682-6163. 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It is the hope of Pastor Joe and the congregation of Calvary Chapel, Manitowoc, that you would grow in the grace and knowledge of our Lord and Savior, Jesus Christ. Until next time, may the Lord nourish you with His sustaining word.

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1: Hey, Grandpa, I think I'm getting the hang of this.
2: 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You know, I taught your father how to fish on this lake. He was about your age, too.
1: I miss him a lot, Grandpa.
2: Yeah, I do, too.
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2: 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And it's why your father died. 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That's where I find my comfort, Nick.
1: Thanks, Grandpa.
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2: Jesus told us to go into all the world and preach the gospel, but it's the Spirit's job to tell us where in the world to go. When the Spirit closed the door to Asia, he gave Paul a vision for Macedonia. When the Spirit closes one door, let's not get discouraged. It means God is about to open another. In Acts chapter 16, Paul stops in Philippi. A businesswoman named Lydia was converted, and a church began in her house. There was another woman. She was her master's business. She was demon-possessed and told fortunes for fortune. Divining for dollars was her game. As Paul would go to pray, this woman would follow him, promoting his ministry. Who needs publicity from a demoniac? Paul casts the demon out of the woman, but in doing so, he cuts into her master's profit. It's sad that the men were more concerned about their wallet than the girl's welfare. Paul and Silas are tortured and thrown in prison. If I were Paul, I would have been discouraged. Hanging from the stocks in that cold, damp prison, pain ricocheting through my body, I'd be indulging in an enormous pity party. But not Paul. In the midst of his pain, he's praising the Lord. The power of praise rocks the prison. The bars swing open. The jailer's entire family saved through Paul's witness.
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2: Sin is like quicksand. It's the devil's playground, and it lies before the unsuspecting sinner as an unseen death trap. As he steps into it, he begins to sink, and with each movement of his flesh, it takes him deeper into its subtle embrace. In a moment, he's gone, sucked beneath the silence of the grave, gone forever into the horror of hell. The only way to get out of quicksand is to have someone who is not in its power pull us out.
3: Thank God that the hand of grace is willing to save us from the terrors of hell. This is what the Apostle Paul speaks of in Romans chapter 7 and 8. His struggle against the power of sin only took him deeper into its cold embrace. He cried, "Who will free me from this body of death?" And then sang the praise of him who reached into death itself to pull him out of its grip.
2: There goes another minute, gone forever. 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

0: Though the phrase separation of church and state isn't part of the U.S. Constitution per se, the First Amendment prohibits established religion while ensuring freedom to practice it. Next on Simple Truths, Pastor Xavier Reese illustrates divine protections provided believers all the while.
1: The nation or person who has Jesus at the center of their spiritual worship will be looking to Him for all things, for their daily needs, daily wisdom, daily provisions, the daily progression in salvation through grace through faith, not on a religious location or experience or emotions or anything contrary to the scriptures. They'll be looking for His return. Those who worship God must worship Him in spirit and in truth, Jesus said in John 4:24. Spirit, the Holy Spirit. Truth, the Word of God, because the Holy Spirit illuminates the Word of God. The nation or person who depends on God for their protection will not be disappointed. He told Abraham in Genesis 15:1, "Do not be afraid, Abraham. I am your shield and your exceeding great reward." That's right after he attacked the kings, remember? Chronicles 20:17-18, Jehoshaphat. God told him, "You will not need to fight the battle. Position yourself, stand still, and see the salvation of the Lord, who is with you, O Judah and Jerusalem. Do not fear or be dismayed. Tomorrow go out against them, for the Lord Yahweh is with you." And Jehoshaphat bowed his head with his face to the ground, and all Judah, the inhabitants of Jerusalem, bowed before the Lord, worshiping the Lord. And they went out to battle with songs and with music, and God defeated the enemy. 2 Kings 6:15-17, the servant of the man of God, Elisha, rose up early, as you know, and the enemy has sent army over there. And there was an army surrounding the city with its horses and chariots. And his servant said to him, "Alas, my master, what shall we do?" So he answered, "Do not fear, for those who are with us are more than those that are with them." And Elijah prayed and said, "Lord, I pray, open his eyes that he may see." And then the Lord opened the eyes of the young man, and he saw. And behold, the mountain was full of horses and chariots of fire all around. All these cherubs, all these seraphims, all these angelic beings. The servant was Gehazi. Amazing. Do you realize that there are more for us than there were them? You believe that? I must, as a Christian, depend on Jesus to put on the entire armor of God, Ephesians 6:10 on down. All of his armor is the only way I can fight. To endure hardness as a good soldier, 2 Timothy 2:3. To fight the good fight of faith, 1 Timothy 1:18. To leave vengeance to God, for he will repay, Romans 12:19. And depend on him every day of my life. The further we get away from God, the more dangerous and the more danger our nation is in, or any nation for that fact. Very, very clear.
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1: Now, I actually was going to move into Genesis chapter 23 this evening, but I want to take some time and look at this picture that the Lord is painting for us here. Because Abraham is giving us, again, a sneak preview of the coming attraction, and we'll see that as we go through this story even more. Amazing picture. David said in Psalm 40, verse 7, "Then I said, behold, I come in the scroll of the book, it is written of me." In other words, the Lord is saying, when you look at this from Genesis to Revelation, it's written about Jesus, and these Old Testament pictures and types of Jesus are in here to point us to our Savior. You know, if you read the Bible, you don't see Jesus, you're not reading the Bible. You're not looking because he's throughout the Scriptures. Remember when Jesus was speaking to the Jewish religious leaders in John 5, verses 39 through 40? He said, "You search the Scriptures, for in them you think you have eternal life. But it is they that speak or testify of me. But you're not willing to come to me that you may have life." See, the Scriptures are all about Jesus, and they refuse to come to him. They refuse to see what the Bible is saying about him. Also, in John 8, verses 56 through 59, as Jesus is speaking to the Jewish religious leaders, again, he tells them, "Your father Abraham rejoiced to see my day, and he saw it and was glad. Then the Jews said to him, 'You are not yet 50 years old, and have you seen Abraham?' And Jesus said to them, 'Most assuredly I say to you, before Abraham was, I am.' Then they took up stones to throw at him, but Jesus hid himself and went out of the temple, going through the midst of them, and so passed by." Again, when Jesus said, "I am," he is saying, "I am the voice from the burning bush" in Exodus chapter 3. "I am Almighty God." And that's why the Jews took up stones to stone him, because he, being a man, made himself equal with God. And they refused to accept that, even though the Scriptures testify of that. There's another interesting point here. When Jesus said, "Your father Abraham rejoiced to see my day, and he saw it and was glad." When did Abraham see this day? This day of salvation that Jesus is speaking of, this good news, the gospel message. I think it's here in Genesis chapter 22. As Abraham and Isaac, again, are acting out the gospel message 2,000 years beforehand. Now, you may be thinking it's far-fetched, but listen closely to how the Holy Spirit paints this picture for us. Point number one, we see that Abraham is told in Genesis 22:2 that he should take now your son, your only son. Like I said, he had two sons, Isaac and Ishmael. Ishmael was the son of the flesh. Isaac was the son of promise. And so God didn't even acknowledge the son of the flesh. And he wants Abraham to take his only son. Wow. Isaac. Now, here's the thing. In a sense, God has two sons. Think about this for a minute. First was Adam, right? God created Adam. But because of his sin, the human race was contaminated with sin and death. So he's a son of the flesh, you might say. Not recognized to bring about salvation. Adam couldn't bring about salvation. The other son is Jesus, or God becoming flesh, dwelling among us. And that's what we see, John 3:16. God so loved the world that he gave his only begotten son, right? See, Abraham is a type of God the Father willing to sacrifice his only son to shed his blood so that sin may be covered, just as God the Father was willing to sacrifice his son to shed his blood so that the sins of the world may be forgiven. In fact, the Bible says our sins are going to be cast as far as the east is from the west to be remembered no more. So his only son. Point number two, again, in Genesis 22:2, it's going to take place in the land of Moriah, or Mount Moriah. God instructed Abraham where this was to take place, on a specific mountain, not just anywhere he wanted. And Mount Moriah, on this range of mountains, is where the temple would stand one day. Across from the temple, on the same range, is a place we know as Calvary, or Golgotha, the place of the skull. And I believe God instructed Abraham to take Isaac to this place where Jesus would be crucified some 2,000 years later. When we were in Israel, we went to Golgotha, to Calvary. And it's interesting because the Garden Tomb is just, from looking at the skull and the rock, Garden Tomb is just down this way. Calvary is up this way. It's up on a hill. Down below today is a bus stop. People pass by not even realizing all that took place some 2,000 years ago. But on that rock, and the reason it's called Calvary or Golgotha, the place of the skull, is because in this rock is a picture of a skull. You see it cut out into the rock. Now, it's falling apart a little bit now, but you could still see it. When we were there, it was very clear. So it's interesting because God is orchestrating all these events, right? And Moriah means foreseen of Yahweh. Why foreseen of Yahweh? Because God knew where and when this would take place. So he says, Abraham, I want you to do this. I want you to act this out. Abraham didn't know he was acting it out. But God wanted him to do this to give us the picture. The third point is that Isaac was to be offered there as a burnt offering in Genesis 22:2. And like I said, the word offer, Allah, speaks of lifting up. Lift up Isaac as a sacrifice. In John 12:32, Jesus said, and I, if I am lifted up from the earth, will draw all peoples to myself. Interesting. Amplified Bible puts that verse, and I, if and when I am lifted up from the earth on the cross, will draw and attract all men, Gentiles as well as Jews, to myself. So just as Isaac was going to be lifted up as a sacrifice, Jesus is going to be literally lifted up as he was crucified on the cross of Calvary. The fourth point is that this was a three-day journey. We see it in Genesis 22:4. Then on the third day, Abraham lifted his eyes and saw the place afar off. It took him 3 days to get there. Now, how does that relate to Jesus and what he's done? I believe that Abraham started out on this journey, and in his mind, Isaac was already dead. Abraham was going to do this. He got up early in the morning and went. And in his mind, Isaac was dead man walking, basically. And on the third day, what happened? The life of Isaac was spared, or that Isaac was raised up, you might say, on the third day. Interesting. How long was Jesus in the tomb? 3 days and three nights, right? Matthew 12:40, for as Jonah was 3 days and three nights in the belly of the great fish, so will the Son of Man be 3 days and three nights in the heart of the earth. That's exactly what transpired. Jesus rose from the grave on the third day that Sunday morning. The fifth point, again, is found in Genesis 22:6. We see that Isaac carried the wood for this sacrifice. So Abraham took the wood of the burnt offering and laid it on Isaac, his son. I don't know, man, you think I'm offering my son as a sacrifice. Maybe I'll just carry the wood for him, right? Give him a break. But no, he puts the wood on Isaac to carry. And it should remind us of what Jesus did. He carried the cross of wood to the place he was going to be crucified. Again, John 19, verses 12 through 18. From then on, Pilate sought to release him, release Jesus. But the Jews cried out, saying, if you let this man go, you are not Caesar's friend. Whoever makes himself a king speaks against Caesar. When Pilate therefore heard that saying, he brought Jesus out and sat down in the judgment seat in a place that is called the pavement, but in Hebrew, Gabbatha. Now it was the preparation day of the Passover and about the sixth hour. And he said to the Jews, behold your king. But they cried out, away with him, away with him, crucify him. Pilate said to them, shall I crucify your king? The chief priests answered, we have no king but Caesar. Then he delivered him to them to be crucified. Then they took Jesus and led him away, and he, bearing his cross, went out to a place called the place of a skull, which is called in Hebrew Golgotha, where they crucified him, and two others with him, one on either side, and Jesus in the center. So as Isaac carried the wood upon his shoulders to the place where he was going to be sacrificed, the Lord carried the cross, or the cross beam, really, to Calvary. The sixth point is that the judgment of God is in the Father's hand, as Abraham had all the implements for the sacrifice of his son. We're told in Genesis 22:6, and he took the fire in his hand and a knife, and the two of them went together. So as they traveled up to Mount Moriah, Abraham took the fire that speaks of judgment in the scriptures, and the knife obviously speaks of the execution of judgment and of sacrifice. And again, it's a picture of what God the Father would do, pouring out the wrath of God upon who? Upon Jesus. That was for us, but he took that for us. He bore the sins of the world. The seventh point in Genesis 22:8, we see God will provide himself as a sacrifice. And like I said, that verse, my son, God will provide himself the lamb for a burnt offering. Wow. You know, it's kind of humorous as you know the story and you look at this and Isaac tells his dad, hey, dad, we got all the wood and all this stuff. Where's the sacrifice? You know, what is he going to say? And it's interesting what he does say. He doesn't say, Isaac, you're the one. He says, my son, God's going to provide himself the lamb for a burnt offering. Wow. He's going to provide himself. In fact, the word for, like I said, was added. It shouldn't be there. God is going to provide himself as the lamb. Again, John the Baptist, behold, the Lamb of God who takes away the sins of the world. God's provided himself as the sacrifice. In fact, Isaiah 53, verses 4 through 7, we see how the Messiah is spoken of. Surely he has borne our griefs and carried our sorrows, yet we esteemed him stricken, smitten by God, and afflicted. But he was wounded for our transgressions. He was bruised for our iniquities. The chastisement for our peace was upon him. And by his stripes we are healed. All we like sheep have gone astray. We have turned everyone to his own way, and the Lord has laid on him the iniquity of us all. He was oppressed and he was afflicted, yet he opened not his mouth. He was led as a lamb to the slaughter, and as a sheep before its shearers is silent, so he opened not his mouth. He took our sins and bore them on the cross of Calvary as the sacrificial lamb. In Revelation 5:6, that's how Jesus is portrayed once again. But the sacrifice is completed. It says, and I looked, John looked, and behold, in the midst of the throne and of the four living creatures and in the midst of the elders stood a lamb as though it had been slain. I find that fascinating to me. What does that mean? It means that Jesus is bearing the marks of the crucifixion. We're going to get new bodies. Will he still have those marks? It seems like it. Seems like it. Peter tells us in 1 Peter 1, knowing that you were not redeemed with corruptible things like silver or gold from your aimless conduct received by tradition from your fathers, but with the precious blood of Christ as of a lamb without blemish and without spot. He indeed was foreordained before the foundation of the world, but was manifest in these last times for you who through him believe in God, who raised him from the dead and gave him glory so that your faith and hope are in God. Yet God provided himself as that sacrifice for our sins once and for all. Peter, 1 Peter 3:18. Christ also suffered once for sins, the just for the unjust, that he might bring us to God, being put to death in the flesh, but made alive by the Spirit. The eighth point is Isaac freely laid down his life. Genesis 22, verses 9 and 10. Then they came to the place of which God had told him. And Abraham built an altar there and placed the wood in order, and he bound Isaac his son and laid him on the altar upon the wood, and Abraham stretched out his hand and took the knife to slay his son. Again, Isaac was probably 33 years old at this point, and he, like Jesus, freely laid down his life. He could have got up and left. He could have overpowered his dad. He could have done whatever he wanted, but he laid down his life freely. And that's what Jesus did. In John 10, verses 17 and 18, Jesus said, therefore my Father loves me, because I lay down my life that I may take it again. No one takes it from me, but I lay it down of myself. I have the power to lay it down, and I have the power to take it again. This command I have received from my Father. The ninth point, Isaac laid on the wood, Genesis 22:9, and he bound Isaac his son and laid him on the altar upon the wood. And we understand that one. Jesus was placed on a wooden cross. He laid down upon it, was nailed to it. John 15:13, greater love has no one than this, than to lay down one's life for his friends. Yeah. That's what God has done for us. And again, you know, God never intended Abraham to sacrifice his son. But again, was showing Abraham his faith, how it had grown. And to illustrate for us, to paint a picture for us of what another father was going to do by sacrificing his only begotten son. You know, the angel of the Lord, or Jesus, prevents him from going through with this. And Abraham sees again this ramment that's stuck in the thistle and offers him as a sacrifice instead. And I think, the idea is Jesus is the Lamb of God. There is no other. And for us, we can try all kinds of good works, this or that. I go to church, I do this, I do that. No. What did we read? It's only by the shed blood of Jesus Christ, the Lamb of God, that has come to take away the sins of the world that we are saved. Now, the 10th and last point is in Genesis 22:19. And this is the one I didn't touch really on at all. But Abraham came down from the mountain. It says that. So Abraham returned to his young men. Where's Isaac? Where did he go? I truly believe Isaac was with Abraham. There's no doubt. I don't think Isaac took a hike. Of course he went with his dad. They went back to Beersheba. Then what's the point? Well, I think, again, the Holy Spirit is editing this to fit the picture, to paint the picture for us. Abraham is a picture of God the Father. Isaac is a picture of God the Son. But we haven't had the Holy Spirit, have we? Where's the Holy Spirit in all this pictures, these pictures? Well, I'll show you. In Genesis chapter 24, Sarah's died. Abraham's old. Isaac is still not married, not yet. So Abraham sends his servant. His name is Eliezer, according to Genesis 15:2. And he wants Eliezer to go and find a wife for Isaac. And he tells him to go alone. You're not to take Isaac with you. So Eliezer finds Rebekah and brings her back. And the next time we see Isaac in the scriptures is when he meets his bride, Rebekah. Okay, what's my point? How does that fit the picture of Christ? When Jesus died and rose on the third day after he was taken up into heaven and seated at the right hand of the Father sent the Holy Spirit into the world to work. Now, interestingly enough, the word used for Holy Spirit can mean comforter. You know what Eliezer means? Comforter. What a coincidence. No, again, it's not a kosher word. We can't use that. So just as Eliezer went out to look for a bride for Isaac, what is the Holy Spirit doing? The Holy Spirit is in this world drawing out a bride for who? For Jesus. The church is the bride. And when that last person gets saved, the Lord comes back for his bride, the church, and we're gathered to meet the Lord, our bridegroom, in the air, and then the judgment comes, the tribulation period comes. Jesus does not return to the earth for his bride, because the next time he comes to the earth, it's for judgment. Again, he meets us in the air. It's interesting how the Holy Spirit edits this out. We don't, again, see Isaac until he meets his bride here in the scriptures. Is he there? Well, of course he is. But we don't see him again until he meets his bride. And we don't see Jesus again until when? We meet him, our bridegroom. So the picture is completed. We have Abraham as a type of God the Father, Isaac as a type of God the Son, and Eliezer as a type of God the Holy Spirit. What a picture, again, that's painted for us 2,000 years before the events even took place. It's like reading Psalm 22, where it's a picture of Jesus hanging on the cross 1,000 years before that event took place. Wow. Right here in Genesis, Abraham saw this day and rejoiced. He saw the gospel message played out. You know, there's a story about Bob Woods. He tells the story of a couple. It took their 11-year-old son and 7-year-old daughter to Carlsbad Caverns. And, they reached the deepest point in the cavern with the tour guide, and they get down there, and you know how it is in these cave tours. They turn off all the lights. They warn you, but they turn off all the lights to show how completely dark and silent it is below the earth's surface. And the little girl, suddenly, enveloped in this utter darkness, was frightened. She began to cry. And immediately, was heard the voice of her brother, "Don't cry, don't cry. Somebody here knows how to turn on the lights." Yeah. That's the message of the gospel, right? Light is available. Even when darkness seems overwhelming, God has turned on the light. You know, that whole gospel message, Paul brings it down into just a few verses in 1 Corinthians 15, verses 1 through 4. He said, "Moreover, brethren, I declare to you the gospel which I preached to you, which also you received and which you stand, by which also you are saved, if you hold fast that word which I preached to you, unless you believed in vain. For I delivered to you, first of all, that which I also received, that Christ died for our sins according to the Scriptures, that he was buried and that he rose again the third day according to the Scriptures." Exactly. And the thing is, have you trusted in the Lamb of God who has taken away the sins of the world? That's the most important question. And for us that have, we should be rejoicing. You know, I know I say this, but you know, every time I go through a new book in the Bible, oh, this is my favorite book, and I've done it 66 times, right? Even Obadiah, that's a great book. There's still great stuff in there. Even Leviticus, you know, some of you are going, "Man, Leviticus, when is that coming up?" It will. You know, we got a few books to go before that. They're all great books. Why? Because the Holy Spirit opens them up to us. And this is one of the most amazing messages. When you see how this is played out, and you go and you look at this, how this happens in the New Testament, you go, how could that be? Because God knows the beginning from the end. Lew Wallace set out to study the life of Christ one day, and he wasn't a Christian. And in fact, writing a story such as Ben-Hur was the farthest thing from his mind. He was not going to write that, something like that. He was against Christianity, determined he would study the life of Christ so thoroughly and then write so convincingly that he would destroy the story of Christ. Many have tried to do that. He wanted to prove that Jesus, if he lived, was not God but merely a man, that he never rose from the dead, and Christianity was a hoax. And he studied and studied, and he was overwhelmed with the evidence. And he dropped to his knees and cried out to Jesus to be his Lord and Savior. And instead of writing a book to prove to the world that Jesus was not God, you know what he did? He wrote Ben-Hur to prove to the world that Jesus was God. Really, I've never read Ben-Hur. I'm kind of intrigued to read it now. Not the movie, but probably the book, because I don't know how the movie plays out with the book. People can try and destroy the Bible, the Word of God. They can try and take Christ out. They'll never be able to do it, because he's God. He's God. And it's always interesting to me, guys. Look at how the world, other religions, how they come against Christianity. Look at what swear words, what they're used. It's always about Christ, right? You don't ever say, you know, hit your thumb and go, "Oh, Buddha," you know, or whatever. Why? Because they're trying to come against the truth. You don't fight against something that's not true. You fight against the truth. And that's exactly what we see. And for us, man, our hearts and lives should be so overwhelmed with such joy and love for our Lord and Savior, because what he has done for us is just the most amazing thing in the world. And I am so thankful for this portion of Scripture, for all the Scriptures, but this is just such a beautiful picture that you just could not write this from human efforts. It was inspired by the Holy Spirit and played out 2,000 years down the road. What a loving God we have. Let's pray. Father, again, we thank you for your word this evening, and this picture is amazing. And there's so many amazing pictures in the Scriptures of you. And it's just taking the time and being patient and searching the Scriptures and seeing what you have for us. This amazing story. God so loved the world that he gave his only begotten Son, that whoever believes in him should not perish, but have everlasting life. I'm so thankful you didn't send Jesus into the world to condemn us, because we're already condemned. We didn't need more condemnation. We needed a Savior. We needed

0: 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Until next time, may the Lord nourish you with His sustaining word.
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Welcome to Through the Bible, a five-year journey through the whole Word of God. 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

0: Today's study with Dr. J. Vernon McGee is brought to you by Through the Bible, and it's made possible by the generous prayer and financial investments from listeners like you on the Bible bus all around the world.
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2: Today's Wisdom for Women is Proverbs 15, verse 33. The fear of the Lord teaches a man wisdom, and humility comes before honor. The fear of the Lord is often mentioned in the Proverbs as the pathway to wisdom. So what do you think it means to fear the Lord? Many think it's to be afraid of God. Some have a concept of God as the big traffic cop in the sky, just waiting to catch us doing something wrong so he can punish us. But nothing could be further from the truth. God loves us. The reason that God hates sin and wants to keep us from it is that it's bad. God knows that sin is not only bad, but bad for us. So then, a proper concept of the fear of the Lord is reverence and respect. It is a complete trust and confidence that God's commands and will for us are to set us free and keep us safe and bless us. It is basically saying, God, you are right, all your ways. Therefore, it's only right and good to completely submit to your loving authority in every facet of our lives. When we choose to view every situation from that perspective, God will give us wisdom for the moment. And really, becoming a woman of wisdom is just the sum total of 1,000 daily wise choices. Humility comes before honor. James 4:10. Humble yourselves in the sight of God, and He will lift you up. Now that's a great promise. This is Debbie Bryson praying that the practical wisdom of God's Word will make you wise.
3: Santa Claus and a Tiny Dragon. Next, this is today's Creation Moment. And now, here's our Creation Moments host, Ian Taylor.
4: The fossil record shows us examples of God's creativity in designing living things. It also shows that life appeared suddenly on Earth in finished form. The fossil record shows us that the Earth originally had a much greater variety of life. Finally, the fossil record doesn't show any evidence of creatures evolving from one type into another. Paleontologists have been looking for fossils of unusual creatures in some of the oldest rocks that have fossils in them. In other words, these rocks in British Columbia have evidences of some of the earliest forms of life. These layers show the rich variety of life that once existed on Earth. Paleontologists have found a much greater variety of arrow worms and jellyfish than live today. However, even in these...
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8: Are you putting off a decision to give your life to God? Pastor Jeff Johnson has a question for you. What are you waiting for?
9: Don't wait. Come now. And don't count God's long suffering that He doesn't see your sin and He doesn't keep it in account, because He does. He's not willing that any should perish, but that all should come to eternal life. But there is coming a day where, once the rapture takes place, for those of you that are left behind, it's too late. Scary time.

This is Sound Doctrine with Pastor Jeff Johnson, presented each day by Calvary Chapel Downey. How foolish is it to defy God? I think that would be an easy question for most of us to answer. Very foolish. Today, as we consider 1 Samuel chapter 15, we see Saul reap the consequences of defying God. It's not a good time for Saul, and he actually realizes his mistakes. But still, that's not going to do him any good. It's a lesson we need to learn in our own lives. Here's Pastor Jeff with a study in 1 Samuel 15.

0: 1 Samuel 15, verse 24. We're going to be talking about true repentance this morning, because this is exactly what this is dealing with. Someone has said this: we are sometimes repentant because of the harm we have done to ourselves and others with our sins. But there is little repentance towards God. We may regret what our sins do to our testimony and to the evil effect on others, but we are little concerned because of the fellowship with God is broken. This makes for shallow and inadequate confession, because we have not touched the true heart of the trouble. And so we'll see with Saul, as his heart is being revealed here, the true trouble heart of Saul is coming to the surface. Even after all that he says and all that he does, in fact, the more he does, the more it's revealed. And so his heart is being opened here. And again, he is disobeying God. Finds himself going his way instead of God's way. It reveals your heart. When you are stubborn and you wanted to go your own way, well, okay, fine. But it's just revealing that your heart isn't totally given over to the Lord, and you're not totally seeking first His kingdom and His righteousness. You're still stubborn. You still think you can work it out your way. And so Saul thought sacrifice was sufficient, and so he, you know, brought this great sacrifice to God. But God didn't want the sacrifice. He wanted obedience. Remember over in verse 22, it says, to obey is better than sacrifice. To hearken, to listen to me, than the fat of lambs. God desires our obedience and that we have ears to hear what He is saying to us. That's all He wants. It's that sacrifices just should be a normal response to His great love to us. And so we sacrifice our lives, we give our monies, we dedicate our lives to God, our businesses to God, our time to God, our energies to God. And those are sacrifices, but our obedience, that's what He's really looking forward to. Seeing us have an ear to hear. It's really all or nothing here. And I see that Saul's heart, Jesus wasn't on the throne. The Lord wasn't on the throne here. Self was on the throne. He wanted to do it his way. And God says, your way is witchcraft. It's as witchcraft. And what does witchcraft say to us? It's deceptive. You know, it's demonic. Whoa. Doing our own thing, going our way, is demonic? Well, God says it's like witchcraft. That's pretty heavy. Your rebellion, to rebel against God, is to be so deceived and into darkness. It's unbelievable. And so he says, it's like, your rebellion is like witchcraft. He was committing idolatry, God said in verse 24. Why? Because he was stubborn. To be stubborn and do your own thing and look to others, well, I don't care what you look to be your God, is idolatry. Instead of giving your life to the Lord. Don't be stubborn. And remember the psalm we read this morning, Psalm 32. Don't be like the horse or the mule, but yield your life. Yield everything about you to Him. Saul was stubborn, and each time he would come back to Samuel and he would say, what have I done wrong? I mean, I did exactly what God said for me to do. And we're all going, what? You did what? I mean, God said to do this, and you didn't do it. You disobeyed the Lord. Oh, no, I did it. He was totally deceived. Or he was a total liar. And there's many liars. Somehow he rationalized his sin. He was stubborn. So because he failed to go God's way, because he rejected what God said, we've got to get this. God turned to him and said, then I reject you. But we know this, that if we would draw near to the Lord, He will what? He'll draw near to us. You know, there's two ways to go. It's your choice. It's my choice. What is it? You're going to reject the word of the Lord, the way of the Lord, and do your own thing, and think your own philosophy, and go your own way, and then be rejected by God? Or are we going to accept His way and draw near to Him? Verse 24, as soon as Saul heard these words that he had rejected God, and so now God was rejecting him, in chapter 15 of 1 Samuel, verse 24, it says, "And Saul said to Samuel, 'I have sinned, for I have transgressed the commandment of the Lord and thy words, because I feared the people.'" And he says, "I obeyed their voice." Notice, as soon as Saul hears what God's final word is to him, then he cries out and says, "I've sinned." And I'm going to show you that this guy, in his repentance, it's very shallow. Why is it very shallow? Well, one of his motivations for saying, "I have sinned," was because he didn't want to bear the consequences of his disobedience. All of a sudden, realizing, you know, what's going to happen, he's going, "Oh, no, wait a minute. I've sinned. Okay. All right? I've sinned." It's not a genuine repentance. In fact, it reminded me much of, do you remember the Pharaoh, as Pharaoh, the plagues were going into the land. I mean, things were just not going Pharaoh's way. And finally, it says in Exodus 9, in verse 27, "And Pharaoh sent and called Moses and Aaron," and this is after the rain was coming down with fire and hail. And Pharaoh said, "Get Moses and Aaron over here." And then he brought them and he said, "I have sinned this time. The Lord is righteous, and I and my people are wicked." It was a superficial type of repentance, because we know what happened. He didn't mean it. He went on to just rebel against the Lord, and he strengthened himself in his rebellion. And God even said, "Okay, if that's what you want, then go for it." He didn't repent. Note again that Saul is blaming the people. "Well, I feared the people, because this is why I did what I did. I really was afraid." Now, it is true that the fear of man is a snare. That is very true. That's very scriptural. But this was a lame excuse for King Saul to give. Number one, when you're a king, you know you can't please everybody all the time. I mean, what are you worried about the people? I mean, you got to please God, man. Above and beyond everything else, you got to please God. And if some go along with it, great. If some aren't pleased, well, that's tough. You got to please God. You can't please everybody. God says, "But whosoever puts his trust in the Lord shall be safe." And that's exactly what Saul did not do. Now, later on, we're going to see David also get it caught up in this snare of the fear of man. And if some of you might have read the story about when David was in fear to the king of Achish. And he was so afraid of him that he thought he was going to lose his life, and he began to act like a madman and roll around on the ground and foam at the mouth. And he was faking it because he was so afraid of the king. Kind of a sad state to see David in, you know. David, get up. My gosh. But this is what fear does. But what God desires from us is a straightforward, honest confession. He desires that we say, "Okay, I blew it. I was wrong. I have sinned. And I have hurt the heart of God. I repent. Not only have I hurt myself and those around me, but I have hurt God's heart. I have quenched the Spirit of the Lord. I have grieved God." But with Saul, this is not true repentance here. Some people, I'll tell you, say, "Okay, I recognize this, that I am a sinner. I am a sinner." But that's not true repentance. That's not repentance as a whole. It's a declaration of a blasphemous truth is what it is. "Okay, you're a sinner. Totally in rebellion against God." That's what you're saying. "I've blown it. I haven't gone God's way. I've done my own thing. I'm a sinner." But that's not enough. That's not repentance. Repentance, true repentance, is forsaking the sin and living for the Lord. That's repentance. Turning from the lifestyle that you're living. Having a change of mind, a change of direction in your life. Just saying, I'm going to go God's way now. That's true repentance. You say, well, I came to the Lord, but I just went back to what I was doing. Well, then you didn't truly repent. If you truly repented, you would go God's way instead of your own. You're in a rut, okay? You're in a pit. And you feel like you're just being sucked down like with quicksand, and your flesh is killing you, and you know where you're at today. You know how things aren't going right. You know you're not right with God. So what do you need to do? You need to turn and go His way. You need to cry out to Him and truly repent of your sin and go His way. Leave here this morning serving the Lord, obeying the Lord. And there'll be incredible changes in your life. But it's a choice. This is what God wants. This is true repentance. Verse 25 goes on. Now therefore, and here's Saul going on. He says, I pray thee, talking to Samuel, pardon my sin. Forgive me of my sin. Turn again with me that I may worship the Lord. Saul, number one, is looking to the wrong person, because really, if you're going to look to true forgiveness and cleansing, you need to look to God. Only God can truly pardon sin. In fact, there was a story in the New Testament in Luke chapter 5 where you remember how these guys wanted their friend to be healed, and they let him down in the hole in the roof. They actually tore off the roof and let him down. And Jesus said to this man, before he healed him and told him to get up, he said, man, thy sins are forgiven thee. And then all of a sudden it says that the scribes and Pharisees, they began to talk, saying, who is this which speaks blasphemies? Who can forgive sins but God alone? He's the only one that can. Jesus is God. Jesus is God. He can forgive you of all your sins and wash them away as far as the east is from the west. Jesus is God. But you got to come to Him and to Him alone. Saul was coming to Samuel. Look at verse 26. And Samuel said to Saul, I will not return with thee, for thou hast rejected the word of the Lord, and the Lord has rejected thee from being king over Israel. Evidently, Samuel felt very strongly about what had happened. How Saul had rejected God and how God had then rejected Saul. He felt very strongly about what God had said through him. He saw no need to give Saul another chance, which is incredible to me. Think about it. That God would not give to a man another chance. He had gone that far. Is it possible for a man to go that far where God just says, okay, you wanted it, you got it, you live with it. It's yours. I'm letting go now. And I'm no longer going to mess with you. I'm no longer going to convict your heart. You're hard. You're hopeless. Wow. There is a scripture in Romans chapter 1 where God is sharing about mankind. And He says eventually in verse 28, and even as they did not like to retain God in their knowledge, they kept pushing Him away. It says that God gave them over to a reprobate mind to do those things which are not convenient. In other words, God just says, you want it? You got it. Go do your sin. It's a sad time when man is left alone with his sin. He will be destroyed. So Saul, Samuel says, it's too late. It's over. Do you know that there is actually coming a time where the scripture says that God will not always strive with man? That means that God is striving with you right now. He has been very patient and long-suffering with you and your sin. You and the darkness you're playing with, you and your rebellion against His ways. He has been very patient. How much patience does God have? How much long suffering? Well, so far he's had plenty. And yet there is actually coming a time where he says, that's it. And it's too late. Don't wait. Come now. And don't count God's long suffering that he doesn't see your sin and he doesn't keep it in account, because he does. He's not willing that any should perish, but that all should come to eternal life. But there is coming a day where, once the rapture takes place, for those of you that are left behind, it's too late. Scary time. Verse 27, and as Samuel turned about to go away, leaving Saul, Saul all of a sudden laid hold upon the skirt of his mantle, and he tore it. And Samuel said unto him, the Lord has rent the kingdom of Israel from thee this day, and has given it to a neighbor of thine that is better than thou. Samuel was leaving. Why? Because the Bible says, come out from amongst them and be ye separate, says the Lord. Saul has made his decision to go the way of the world, to go the way of his flesh. Fine. Okay, Samuel, or Saul, you want to go that way? Fine, but I'm leaving. I'm not going that way. And so as he was leaving and leaving the situation, knowing that Saul was a man causing division, knowing that Saul was a man that was to be left alone. Remember what Romans says, and I think it's 16:17. He says, those that cause divisions among you, that you're to avoid them, separate yourself from them. And so Samuel was leaving. Saul panicked, and yet he grabbed his skirt. And this is not, Saul wasn't as a king saying, you wait right here, you're not leaving my presence. He wasn't doing that. It was kind of a sign of submission somewhat as he grabbed the hem of his skirt. And yet as he did that, it tore. And God turned around through Samuel and said, Saul, just as you have torn this skirt, so will your kingdom be torn from you and given to another. Sin has a great price, and he was about to pay that price. Verse 29, and also the strength, he said, of Israel, which is another name for God. Also the strength of Israel, God, will not lie nor repent, for he is not a man that he should repent. Again, out of Numbers, it says that God is not a man that he should repent. It's not God who changes. It's not God who changed, but it's Saul who changed. Started out on a good foot, looked like he was going to make it, but he blew it. He changed. God didn't. The word of the Lord says it will stand forever. God's word, you can count on it. I don't care. Once God has said it, it's settled. That's it. When he says it will come to pass, it will come to pass. I looked in a scripture in Ezekiel, talking about the children of Israel coming back into the land. And God says in Ezekiel 36, verse 36, at the end of the verse, he says, I, the Lord, have spoken it, and I will do it. He said, I've spoken it, I'm going to do it. Okay? God says, I'm going to bring Israel that is scattered in all the world, and I'm going to bring them back to their land, and they are going to become a nation. God said it, he's done it. He said, I will do it, but he's already done it. We look back and we look at prophecy, and it's been fulfilled. And then he goes on talking about how the king of the north will come down. And it's interesting as you read on in chapter 37 and chapter 38. He says, I, the Lord, have spoken it, and I will perform it, says the Lord. In other words, I'm going to cause Israel to become a nation. And in 1948, May 14th, Israel became a nation. And this is what the king of the north is going to say about Israel. Dwelling safely. This is Ezekiel 38, verse 11. And then going down further. In Ezekiel 38, verse 14, it says, therefore, son of man, prophesy and say to Gog, thus saith the Lord, in that day when my people of Israel dwell safely. You see, they are coming into a security and a safety. But yet, Paul says in 1 Thessalonians chapter 5, verse 3, when they will say peace and safety, beware, for sudden destruction is coming. See, it's all a part of the scripture. Yes, this is being fulfilled. This is not the peace pact that is going to take place with the Antichrist in Israel. This has nothing to do with that. This is a peace of just in name only. And yes, there'll be a time of peace with Israel. This is the greatest time of peace of Israel has ever had. But it's just a setup, don't you see? For then the scriptures to be filled as the king of the north come down upon that nation. God said, I said it, it shall be done. You can count on it. The word of the Lord shall stand forever. And so Samuel says to Saul, God said it. It's over, Saul. You're through. It's done. Saul would now reap what he has sown. And his wanting to worship the Lord wasn't because he wanted to seek God. And Samuel knew that. Samuel knew Saul's heart. Look at verse 30. Going on here. He says, then he said, well, wait a minute. I have sinned. Yet honor me now. I mean, can you imagine? Here's a guy that's supposed to be repented. And he's saying, honor me now. What are you full of pride or what? Samuel, lift me up in front of the people. They need to see me, that I've sinned, an outward show, of no work that is happening inside. He just wanted to do it for show. Honor me? He should be saying, I'm broken. God, forgive me, a sinner. He had no connection with that, he had blown his fellowship with God. He is losing it. He's losing touch with his creator. He's saying, honor me? I pray thee before the elders of my people. I want to make a good showing. And before Israel. And turn again with me that I may worship the Lord. Notice, thy God. So he wanted to look good before the people. To worship before thy God? Why are you saying this, Saul? See, Saul didn't want to pay the penalty for his sin. His heart was wrong. And he was far from God. That's why he said to worship thy God. Look at the distance of relationship here. Samuel, I want to worship your God. Well, what, isn't he your God, Saul? Well, not right now. It's almost like his confession is coming out like, okay, He's just revealing his heart.
1: 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They acknowledge God's existence, but they don't want to fully surrender to Him. 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We hope you'll join us for our next study in 1 Samuel. It's going to be a good one. It's right here on Sound Doctrine with Pastor Jeff, a presentation of Calvary Chapel Downey. Have a blessed day in the Lord. So Father, won't you speak to me?
2: This is Minister A Minute from Mike. Today's verse is Romans 15:7. Therefore, receive one another, just as Christ also received us to the glory of God. Paul now instructs us to receive. The Greek gives with it to

0: access to our hearts. This verse seems to indicate we need to be more open and transparent in our relationships. When was the last time you shared a deep struggle with someone other than God and your spouse? This has been Ministerial Minute for Mike. Thanks for listening.
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2: Now, man's standing outside. How is he going to get into God? Well, the first thing he must have is a substitute to die for him. And when John said, "Behold the Lamb of God," that's the person of Christ, "that taketh away the sin of the world," that's what he did for us on the brazen altar. That's what the cross became. That's when he paid for the sins of the world. And we're told, "As many as received him, to them gave he the right to become the sons of God, even those that don't do any more nor less than just simply believe in his name." Friends, again, let me say, the way of the cross leads home. There's no other way, but the way of the cross leads home.
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0: Pastor Damien says our love for God has a powerful and positive effect on our relationships with others.
1: The single greatest thing that we can do for the benefit of other Christians in our lives, really anybody in our lives, but here talking about other Christians in our lives, is to love God and to grow in that relationship with Him. Every relationship that we have with other Christians is made better by our love for God and the health of our relationship with God.

0: Hi there. It's great to be with you. Welcome once again to According to the Scriptures. We're about to continue Pastor Damien Kyle's series, Authentic Fellowship with God. Here's the question. How do you really know that you're born of God and have this authentic fellowship with God that we've been talking about? Well, as we turn to 1 John chapter 5, love and obedience to God is key to that answer. We'll start with verse 2.
1: Verse 2, concerning the love that we're to have for one another as Christians, John goes on to tell us what that looks like practically. How in the world can I do that? Love's a very, very big word. It's a very, very big subject. So how in the world can I love my fellow Christians and know what God is aiming at here? And John tells us that we love other Christians when we love God. Now, that's an interesting observation. That's a very interesting piece of instruction to me. And this tells us that while our relationship with God is personal, the beneficial effects of the health of our relationship with God are far-reaching, and they reach beyond us into the lives of others. And that the single greatest thing that we can do for the benefit of other Christians in our lives, really anybody in our lives, but here talking about other Christians in our lives, is to love God and to grow in that relationship with Him. Every relationship that we have with other Christians is made better by our love for God and the health of our relationship with God. And so our love for God has an effect on every person we are connected to. And that influence is positive if we love God as we should, and it is negative if we do not love God as we should. And so this morning, in the privacy of our own hearts, we can ask ourselves, what kind of positive effect is my love for God or negative effect of my lack of love for God having upon the health and well-being of our spouse, because they are greatly affected by our relationship with God? What effect is our love for God, whether it is there in fullness or whether it is there as a flicker, having upon the lives of our children? If loving God is the single best way that I can love other people, or if you're a child, the lives of your parents, what effect is my love for God and the health of that love having upon the health of the church that we attend and the individuals who attend there, and really every other Christian in the whole wide world, because we're all one big family and we're one body. So again, John tells us that the single greatest thing that we can do to love other Christians is to love God, and that we love other Christians when we love God. And I think that's a wonderful encouragement and insight into this for Christians who love God as we should and are in a healthy relationship with God, to see that while my relationship with God is personal, the impact of that relationship and the intimacy of that relationship is far-reaching into every life within our lives. It's also a necessary wake-up call to every Christian who doesn't love God as we should, not actively growing in our relationship with God, and to realize that everyone around me is paying a price, not just me paying a price for it, not only God paying a price for it, but every other member of the body of Christ is paying a price for that, and then to turn from that this morning as necessary. Next, John tells us that the second greatest way to express our love toward other Christians in our lives, and really, again, all other people in our lives, but especially focusing upon the expressing of our love toward other Christians in our lives, is to keep God's commandments. And conversely, that to fail to keep God's commandments is not only to cease being loving toward God, but it is to cease being loving toward others. It is to cease to express love toward my spouse, toward my children, toward my parents, toward every other Christian in our lives. And so disobedience to God's commandments not only has an adverse effect upon our relationship with God, but it has a spiritually adverse effect upon every other relationship in our lives. And I mentioned recently, I think it was a couple of weeks ago, a saying that I like, having heard it early in my Christian life, that the kingdom of God is an invisible kingdom that is made visible by the obedience of God's people. And I mentioned that I really like that because it captures for me and it reminds me of the immediate significance of every act of obedience in our lives as Christians. We think it doesn't make any difference, nobody notices, nobody can see it. Every time we obey God, then the kingdom of God explodes into life and is manifest in that situation and in that relationship and in that circumstance, and it's influential in the world around us. Well, here John gives us another insight into the weightiness of our obedience to God's commandments, and here he tells us that every time we obey God, it's an expression of love. And it is an expression of love not only to God, but every act of obedience to God's commandments is also an expression of love to every other Christian in our lives. And I think that is a wonderful way to view our obedience to God's commandments. Now, admittedly, some people, and even Christians, might not view our obedience to God's commandments as an expression of love toward them, especially if they're trying to get us to compromise related to a command of God in order for them to get us to do something for them that and accommodates them that is contrary to the Word of God. But that is not an expression of genuine love for them to compromise God's Word. Only our obedience to God's commandments is an expression of our genuine love toward them. Now, the second mark that he lays out here of one who is born of God is in verse 3, and that is, it is the person, the Christian, who keeps and obeys God's commandments. And so, obedience to God's commandments, that is the chief means by which we express our love to God. Because without obedience, every other expression of our Lord love toward God is meaningless. Our praise, our worship, our words mean nothing if they are not offered up to Him in spirit and in truth, if they are not offered up from a life that is obedient to His commandments. Jesus taught us in John chapter 14, verse 15, He said, "If you love me, keep my commandments." And again, what earthly parent or human parent doesn't understand this? If our child is living a life of rebellion against our commandments, they are undermining our authority within the home, within the family, they're disturbing the peace of the family. Family life is just reduced to one crisis after another, one drama after another. And then if that child then tells us how much they love us verbally, it would be meaningless to us. Or if on our birthday they approached us and asked us what we wanted to get them to get us for our birthday, wouldn't we all say the same thing? "I don't want anything from you, except that you would obey my commandments." And so our love for God is only real if it is marked by obedience to His commandments. And then I want you to notice significantly in the latter portion of verse 3 that John adds that God's commandments are not burdensome. And why are they not burdensome to a Christian? Because when we were born of God, the Holy Spirit came into our lives, and in coming into our lives, has brought a desire for us to obey His commandments, a longing to obey them, the will to do and the power to do of God's good pleasure. And then John is not saying that God's commandments here are always easy to obey. They're not always easy to obey. What he's saying is that when we do obey them, they never impose a burden upon us. Jesus taught us in John chapter 8, he spoke to the Jews who believed in him. He said, "If you abide in my word, you are my disciples indeed, and you shall know the truth, and the truth shall make you free." And it's important to understand, because so often people, I would guess that it's the prevailing view of the non-Christian world around us, but people look at Christianity complete with all of God's commandments and they consider it to be a life of bondage, while the life of sin is a life of freedom. And so generally in our culture, in our society, and increasingly in our culture views true freedom as being free of any spiritual or moral restraint. That true freedom is the freedom to engage in any sin I want to in life. But freedom to sin, while it is a freedom of sorts, being simply free to choose which sin I'm going to become a slave to in life, can hardly be considered true freedom to any thinking person. And I could wish that people were as zealous to examine the blatant slavery aspects of the sins that they commit in the name of freedom as they are in their attempt to wrongly paint the keeping of God's commandments and Christianity as some kind of a horrible bondage. And one of the reasons behind this wrong view of God's commandments as being burdensome is that people tend only to consider the restrictions found in God's commandments, but they never then go on to examine the wisdom of those restrictions, to consider what those restrictions might be protecting us from in life, including protecting our freedoms, as freedom would be a true understanding of freedom. I like the old adage of, before you tear down a wall, you might want to ask yourself why somebody felt the need to build it to begin with. What does this wall protect us from? And indeed, what is this wall protecting, intended to protect us from, and is protecting us from? And in our nation, so many of our leaders labor. I mean, every single day it seems they wake up with a fresh passion for this. They labor foolishly and mightily to tear down every spiritual and moral wall erected by God's commandments in our nation, and to just tear them down willy-nilly without ever asking those kind of questions. If we tear down this wall, this moral wall, this spiritual wall, then where does this lead? Where does this take us as a nation? And how does this end? And the result is to birth and to release, in tearing down these walls, a destructive force in our nation. And I think at this point, except for a miracle from God, an almost irreversible destructive force based upon the absolute misunderstanding and willful misunderstanding and idea that God's commandments are somehow burdensome as opposed to being life-giving and freedom-producing. The old saying, and I quote it often in this regard, sin is not bad because God forbids it. God forbids it because it's bad. And once a person comes to see God's commandments through that lens, then everything changes in their lives. And then we come to see the truth of what King Solomon wrote in this regard, and that is, the way of the transgressor is hard, not the way of the one who obeys God's commandments. The way of the transgressor is hard. And I think that for any person who's lived their life under the world's definitions of freedom, and who then comes to live under God's commandments, they will tell us that it is the privilege of their lives to obey God's commandments, and that it is not a burden at all, but it is an absolute joy. Now, third, he tells us in verses 4 and 5 that a born of God Christian overcomes the world. In chapter 2, we noted what he's referring to in this letter when he refers to the world, and it refers to a system that is under Satan, that opposes God, that works very hard to keep man from obeying God's commandments, and tries to draw us away from God, to join it in its rebellion against God and then its exaltation of man. And so when he overcomes here, speaks of living victoriously for God as a Christian in the midst of battle. And isn't it wonderful to live our lives above and free from all of the world's lies about where life is really found in life and how life is to be lived? It is wonderful to have the Holy Spirit come into our life and to be able to live such a life. So how does this victory, John answers the question, become our own? And how does it come to be ours? He says, because of our faith in Jesus. Not in the pretend Jesus of the Gnostics or the imaginations of any men and women, but faith in Jesus as John describes him here, as the Christ and as the Son of God. And as a result of our faith in Jesus for salvation, we're born again, and born again of God, we experience a spiritual birth where the Holy Spirit enters into our lives, and then he brings us again the will and the power to stand against the world and its rebellion against God. And again, isn't it wonderful to be able to stand against the wickedness of this world that we know either once did bring us into bondage, or would bring us into bondage, or is bringing everybody into bondage that we see following the world, and to stand against that rebellion and that insanity of the world, and complete with all of its lies and its enslavement to sin. And the Gnostics and the false teachers in John's day and in our day, they can't offer anyone that. They cannot offer an overcomer's life. They cannot offer a victory over sin. They say, raise the white flag, surrender, and give yourself to it. Well, you can say that, but you can't promise that you have any kind of freedom to offer anyone or any kind of fulfillment. And so the Gnostics and the false teachers in John's day and our day, they can't offer these things. Instead, what they offer us as Christians is to surrender in this battle and then join the losing side. What kind of an offer is that? Surrender in this battle and join the losing side. No, thank you. already been there and done that in my life. I'm very familiar with the losing side, and I'm happy to be on the winning side. And all of these wonderful things that have come into our lives by virtue of being born of God. Is everyone happy to be born of God this morning? Grateful for it? Oh my, what a life we have. If you sit here this morning and you are not yet a Christian, Jesus' words when he said, if you abide in my word and you are my disciples indeed, and you shall know the truth, and the truth shall make you free. That is not simply truth, but that is his personal invitation to you to become his follower and discover it for yourselves. And making the same invitation to you, Jesus declared elsewhere, come to me, all you who labor and are heavy laden, and I will give you rest. Take my yoke, which is no yoke at all. Take my yoke upon you and learn from me, for I am gentle and lowly in heart, and you will find rest for your souls. For my yoke is easy and my burden is light. God loves you. He cannot ignore your sin. It must be addressed. There must be a solution to it. And we have no power in ourselves to produce that solution. And God knew that. So he sent his son, the real Jesus, into human history to live his life, die on the cross for the forgiveness of your sins, to be buried and rise again on the third day, to provide you with the only good news that exists in human history and in this world today related to how to be saved and restored to a relationship with God. Forgiven of our sins, to know that heaven awaits us rather than judgment after this life. And if you would like to receive heaven's Savior, and make Jesus your Savior this morning. There will be men and women up in front immediately after the service, and they would love to answer your questions and pray with you to become a Christian this morning, and then to enter into all of this fullness, but then to join the winning side in all of this. What a life God has planned for you. Come forward this morning and receive it. If you need prayer, any of us this morning, for anything in your life, they'd love to pray with you and for you as well.
0: We've been noticing some of the marks of one who is born of God here today on According to the Scriptures, part of Pastor Damian Kyle's series, Authentic Fellowship with God. 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That's 209-545-5530. 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That's 4300 American Avenue, Modesto, California. The zip code is 95356. And don't miss our next study when Pastor Damian Kyle will again open the Word, helping us to live our lives according to the Scriptures. This program is brought to you by Calvary Chapel, Modesto.

0: Noah's Flood. It was global. This is Ken Ham, founder of the Noah's Ark attraction, Ark Encounter, in Northern Kentucky. 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But that's not what the Bible says. Genesis tells us the water covered all the highest hills under the entire heavens. And it emphasizes that every single living thing on land died except those on the ark. The New Testament even repeats this. A local flood wouldn't cover all the high hills under the whole heavens, nor could it kill everything on land. Birds could have flown away and animals and people could have escaped to higher ground. And Noah's flood lasted over a year. The Bible couldn't be more clear. This was a worldwide event.
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2: It's 52 degrees.
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0: Romans 6, verse 23. For the wages of sin is death, but the gift of God is eternal life in Christ Jesus our Lord. This has been your sustaining word of the day, brought to you by Calvary Chapel of Manitowoc.
1: Coming up on Bridging the Gap, the wonderful example we have in the life of Paul.
2: If I really want to see that good thing happen, and Paul did, he knew it was going to take some extra on his part. So in labors and sleeplessness and fastings, those are things he put himself through so that he could make a difference. Sleeplessness is like watchings, like praying, prayed. Sometimes if you wake up in the middle of the night and you can't sleep, count that as a call to prayer. Just start praying. You'll probably fall asleep faster than you ever did before. But the amazing thing is, God is calling you

0: Hi there. Welcome to Bridging the Gap with pastor and author Lloyd Pulley. Glad to have you with us today as we continue Lloyd's new series in 2 Corinthians. We'll continue looking at chapter 6 today in a message Lloyd has titled, A Heart Transformed by Grace. Does that describe you and your relationship with Jesus Christ? I sure hope so. When we experience the grace of God, the evidence should be easy for anyone to see. A transformed life. So what does that look like? Well, we're going to find out with Pastor Lloyd. Join us, 2 Corinthians chapter 6.
1: Now these are kind of normal afflictions we all experience in life. Pressing things, pressuring us, a little nervousness, anxiousness, struggling with this and that. I mean, that's common to all people. So he's not saying anything new here. And then he says, in needs. Now this is basic necessities. You have to think, you know, if you're going to live anywhere, you know what you have to make to pay the rent or the mortgage and your basic needs of life. And sometimes it's really tight. Well, with Paul the Apostle, he didn't have a steady income. He had to trust what people were providing. It's kind of like Calvary Chapel. You know, we can only give out what comes in, which is why I believe that if there's one thing when we get down to Paul's letter later on, he talks about giving, and giving really is just, it's just another form, like money is just another form of time. You probably heard people say, time is money, young man, as if emphasizing the importance of time because it gives you something even more important, money. I'd flip that around. I'd say, no, money is time. Money is important because it represents something even more important, your life. See, you trade your time, part of your life, for money. That's what you do, because you need money to live. So you trade part of your life to get money. Now, when you think about it, when you give, you're actually giving a part of your life when you give money. It's not about the amount, it's about the percentage. It's about what part of you are you investing in that which is eternal, which when we get to stewardship, we'll talk about that, but look, we all have needs. We all have those challenges in regard to that. And basic needs that we all face, it's a part of us managing how we can do it. And Paul had to depend upon whatever came in. So there were times when he went without. But because he was freed by the Lord, because he had the grace of the Lord, he was able to do that. And then even in distresses, and the word literally means squeezed in narrow places where you don't have any options. You know, sometimes that happens to us. With health issues, it squeezes us in, limits our ability. Maybe with financial things, it squeezes us. Lots of things can squeeze us. So Paul describes this first set of three, of just the things that happen to everyone. And then there's another set of three that are part of that physical challenge. And these are three things that others did to him. For Paul's case, you know, thankfully, I doubt many of us could relate with these three things. Most likely, unless you've been very active in ministry, you've not really had to experience any of these three things. But these happened to Paul. Because he was willing to step out and say, Lord, here am I. He says, in stripes, in imprisonments, in tumults. Okay, let's break that down. In stripes, literally beaten with a lash, a whip, given lashes, a blow or a wound. In 2 Corinthians chapter 11, he later describes this in detail in verse 24 from the Jews. And by the way, he was Jewish. So when he says the Jews, he's referring to the leaders of the Jews who were antagonistic toward recognizing Jesus as Messiah. He says, from the Jews, 5 times I received 40 stripes minus one. He was scourged 5 times, 39 stripes. 3 times I was beaten with rods. Once I was stoned. 3 times I was shipwrecked, a night and day I've been in the deep. I mean, it's like what he experienced, pretty amazing. But others did that to him. But they wouldn't have done that to him had he not been forward with the mission that God called him. In imprisonments, literally he was in prison, and in tumults, which literally is mob attacks. I mean, that was common back then too, when some businessmen didn't like some of the things Paul was saying, and it affected their little idol sales. People weren't buying their idols. They were trying to get some people stirred up. And so they falsely accused Paul and the others of coming in, bringing other gods and disparaging their gods. And I mean, literally he was attacked. Acts 19 describes what happened in Ephesus. The whole theater was filled with just this people confusion. They're grabbing people right and left. They're going to beat them. They want to get Paul, and they're trying to protect Paul because it was a mob. That's kind of the clever way that's used throughout history. You know, if you're a king or a leader or an elite or whoever, and you want to get people to do what you want them to do, and they don't want to do what you want them to do, you divide them in groups and you get one group fighting the other, and then you come in to be the rescuer. This is how it works. This is honestly what's happened in our culture. We've been divided, black, white. Really, we're the same blood. We've been divided male, female. Well, there is no distinction between male and female from God's standpoint before him, but we have different roles here. We've been divided between all these other kinds of ways, you know, rich, poor, and any divide that someone can capitalize on and get you fighting each other, they're the ones that walk away with the prize. Because while we're all fighting over here, they're doing things behind the scenes that they're getting away with a lot of evil stuff. My only prayer for our own nation is if God is going to revive us and stir us up one last time before he returns, that people that are doing things that are getting away with it will be exposed. That's my prayer. That was my prayer when the COVID scam happened. It was my prayer that God would expose through people. And those billionaires that became the result of that scam, that they would be exposed. So I'm just praying God will do his work. But you know what? That's for their sake, not for mine. Because if we're under this craziness all the more, again, the darker it is, the more our light shines. But I don't want to see people suffer as a result. I can't be quiet with kids in school being indoctrinated with some of this Marxist stuff. I can't be quiet as they're confusing them in gender, and it's 5,000% increase in gender confusion because of indoctrination. And I'm just saying it like it is. Paul went about anything he would do. People received it, but the people that didn't like it, who were outnumbered by the people who received it, stirred up the crowd with lies and distortions to get them to attack. And that's why, you know, people that are doing the Lord's work right now in a significant way could very well find themselves being targets. That's okay, because my one-way ticket home, I'm ready to go. I was really amazed that I've never seen this, because a particular liberal comedian, never been a fan of, Bill Maher, I noticed that he's starting to recognize things. He's starting to put the pieces together. See, I miss liberals because they've been replaced by leftists. And Democratic Party, they got a lot of problems to fix because they've let all this leftist ideology come in and take over. And so I'm praying for them. I'm praying for Democrats. I'm praying for people that have bought into those philosophies. I'm praying for Democrats that would actually get the light and make a change in that. But at the end of the day, this doesn't mean Republicans are all Boy Scouts. But the point is this. Bill Maher noticed something, that all the news media was about Gaza, genocide in Gaza. I even got a question from one of our students in school. Why is Israel committing genocide? And I'm thinking, wow, the stuff that gets out there in social media. And even this liberal man said, he said, you know, I'm having a hard time with all this media focus on Gaza. That's not genocide. What's happening in Nigeria right now, that's genocide. They're systematically burning churches, 19,000 churches, over 100,000 people killed by these Islamic cleansers who they want to Islamicize everything. This is what you get when Islam takes over, which is why I pray for Muslims. I love Muslims. I want Muslims to realize, open your eyes. Is this really what you want? Do you want to have domination and control over people? I was brokenhearted. Someone sent me a link of a young Palestinian boy, a disabled boy in Hebron area in a Palestinian village under Sharia law. And this little boy, he's disabled. He stole something. And they tied him up in this room. And a couple of men there are just, they've got these whips, and they're mercilessly beating him. He's bleeding. He's getting hit in the face. He's screaming. He's crying. He's trying to get away. He's trying to get them to stop. And the people that are filming are laughing. They're enjoying this. It's like this is the culture that can be taken over by some religion that's how they view God. You don't do the right thing, then God will kill you. And he'll use us to kill you. Where if you don't believe our God, we pray for you. We'll pray the Lord will open your eyes that you can see him, but short of any force or compulsion.
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1: So this is wild. Paul experienced this, but you know what? That's what others did to him. He couldn't do anything about it, but he trusted. And then the third set of these physical challenges in the first nine, these three weren't just happening to him. They weren't done by others. These are things he imposed upon himself. See, there is a certain decision you come to in your life when you want to honor the Lord that you're going to say no to certain things so that you can say yes to others. See, it's kind of like my wrestling coach used to tell me when I was complaining about dropping weight. He'd say, well, you can eat if you want, but then you won't wrestle at that weight. If you want to wrestle at that weight, you can eat. So it's your choice. Do what you want. I hated that logic. But you know what? If I really want to see that good thing happen, and Paul did, he knew it was going to take some extra on his part. So in labors and sleeplessness and fastings, those are things he put himself through so that he could make a difference. Sleeplessness is like watchings, like praying. He prayed. Sometimes if you wake up in the middle of the night and you can't sleep, count that as a call to prayer and just start praying. You'll probably fall asleep faster than you ever did before. But the amazing thing is God is calling you. And in fastings is really just a voluntary abstinence. In some cases, it might be forced because he didn't have anything to eat. But he would make the most of all of that. He experienced that. So those are the first nine. It's quite a resume. Physical stretching, general trials, suffering from others, and pains inflicted on himself for spreading the gospel. But then there's three sets of another three called inner spiritual developments he goes into. And if you read verse 7, you actually see these entire nine in these two verses. By purity, by knowledge, by long-suffering. Purity is like, look, this is what comes as we set aside other things. We want to be set apart for the Lord. Knowledge, well, listen, if you want to make an impact, you're going to have to do the work. You know, there are too many people, Christians, that are lazy. I'm shocked to even discover how few Christians have read through the Bible. I'm sorry, that shocks me. You know, this isn't like, well, that's for the professionals to do. No. The Word of God is sharper than any living sword. It'll transform you. This isn't about making you feel guilty about reading the Bible. You don't do that for God. You don't do that for me. My goodness, you do it for yourself. What it will do in your life. The change in your life. It does take time. Listen, yes, I know. There's a lot of fatty lobes on the liver you have to endure in Leviticus. I get that. But that's all because the Lord hides his truth in all of the ore. You got to mine some ore to find those gems and those gold. It's there. My knowledge and long-suffering. Long-suffering is, this is particularly not just regular patience. This is long-suffering with people. Because when things just happen to you, you know, you have no choice. It's like you endure it. That's easier than when someone does it to you. That's harder to be patient with people. Church would be an easy place if it weren't for people. But it wouldn't really be a place because people made in God's image. This is the whole point, though. You've got to be patient, long-suffering. And then the second set, not just the three inner qualities in the mind, but inner qualities of the heart, kindness, Holy Spirit, and sincere love. All the richness here. I can tell you the power of simple kindness in my life. And when I show kindness, and kindness shown to other people who are kind is nothing. Anybody's kind to somebody who's kind to them. The real key of kindness is to be kind to those who are hard to be kind to. Those that push your buttons, those that are mean, and you show kindness nonetheless. Now, it doesn't mean that you're just going to let them walk over you, because that's not good for them either. But the idea is you overlook a slight. You overlook, like when Jesus had turned the other cheek. That's a good illustration. But keep in mind, he had no intention to give the impression that you are to look away from an assault. In a marriage, if you're abused, you know, it's different than being in a marriage in which maybe you've just offended each other. You've got to show kindness and forgiveness regularly, but you don't want to put yourself in the place of some person that's manipulating and is really controlling and abusive. But the idea of kindness is powerful, and the Holy Spirit will give you the power for that. And sincere love without hypocrisy. I genuinely could say I love my enemies because they don't know what they're doing. They don't know the Lord and his love and his kindness. They really believe sincerely they've got to get control of the world and make it a better place because they don't believe in God and where that will end for them. It breaks my heart. And so I'm praying that they would, even if it causes pain in their life, to be stopped. Even if they get exposed and they go to jail, may the best thing happen to them. And then this last set of three are three God-given abilities. So kind of the first three are things that we are involved in. The second one are letting the Holy Spirit work in us. And this is the word of God. He says, by the word of truth, by the power of God, and by the armor of righteousness on the right hand and the left hand. So all of these things are like beautiful pictures. The word of truth, the power of God, armor of righteousness. These last sets of three are simply what you should recognize and not be shocked. It's a constant paradox. Paul says, by honor and dishonor, by evil report and good report, as deceivers and yet true. Notice how the things that don't seem to fit actually go together. Some people think you're deceiving. Other people know you're true. Depends on who's looking. You have honor or dishonor. Evil report will be spread about you or a good report. As unknown yet well known, as dying yet behold we live, as chastened yet not killed. I love this, that God takes every one of our weaknesses, which is why I really believe you came here today with weaknesses, frailties, overcome by temptations, guilt, shame, whatever it is, that pain and struggle and difficulty could be turned into such an amazing life of complete dependence upon God, because you're already one step closer to realizing you can't do it on your own. That's the first step, confessing any known sin. I'm broken. I need a Savior. And let me tell you something. Where you go with this, every failure can make a huge difference. Do not waste your failures. He goes on to say in this, in the next one, as unknown yet well known, and dying and you live, chastened not killed. I already read that. Verse 10, as sorrowful yet rejoicing, as poor yet making many rich, as having nothing yet possessing all things. Here's the paradox. This world is in our home, so it's not like we're going to possess or think of this as a goal. Because we're already looking ahead to the joy forever when souls would have been touched. Because long after everything in this whole physical world turns to dust, every soul will live on. So think of this as a list that is so significant in this one respect. Folks, know this. If you don't grow, millions will die. You will miss the privilege of rescuing millions. Oh, come on, Pastor. I'm not going to, you know, I can see you. Maybe you're reaching with a radio station and millions. Yeah, but who am I? Well, like that usher that got those little boys in the crusade, not knowing Billy Graham and Grady Wilson, the entire organization of the Billy Graham organization, which would reach millions for Christ, but he was one usher that was sensitive. So Paul ends this whole thing with saying, look, we've spoken openly to you. Our heart is wide open. You're not restricted by us, but restricted by your own affections. And now in return for the same, I speak as to children, you also be open. I want you just to think these three verses as expressing this one little thought. Here's Paul the apostle. So many people think of ecclesiastical authority with the little big hat and, you know, you got to, they walk around and you've got to kind of kiss their feet. That was not Paul. In fact, he makes it clear he cannot demand them to follow him. He can only request it. And there's the difference between true religion, that the Lord appeals to you to trust him. But there's no force conveyed there to make that happen. My simple message is marriage is death, okay? So I know from a man's standpoint, I learned that marriage is death. I died to myself. I can't. I can't live for myself. I can't get my wife to serve me and to do what I want. I have to serve and love and care for and protect. And she's responsible to God to do her role, but that's my role. And so in a way, marriage is death to both man and woman to die to themselves. And now they're one team. And so I told this young man when he says, I'm getting married in a month. And I says, let me give you some marriage advice. And I said, marriage is death. His eyes got big. I said, and it's the best thing that will ever happen to you. There's no greater way to live than to be over your own ego, over your own passion and desire, and now you love someone else.
0: This has been Bridging the Gap with Pastor Lloyd Pulley. 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
1: Well, I love it because it really does go back into this allegorical journey that Christian is called out of the city of destruction and going to the celestial city. And he's got these characters he runs to, faithful, hopeful, ignorance, and he passes places like Vanity Fair and the Valley of the Shadow of Death. And all it's meant is just a beautiful allegory of these spiritual lessons that apply to us. It was written in the 1600s. But so the Old English, you know, is greatly updated in this new version, the Modern English. And it's powerful. 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Just from this new version, there's 300,000 copies in print. 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

Hi, this is Pastor Joe from Calvary Chapel of Manitowoc. 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We're going to look at things like the Godhead, look at what sin is all about and how we could be saved from our sin, as well as looking at the Bible and why we believe it is accurate in all of its teachings, as well as many other things in regard to our faith.

0: Today's wisdom for women is Proverbs 13, verses 2 and 3. From the fruit of her lips, a woman enjoys good things, but the unfaithful have a craving for violence. She who guards her lips guards her life, but she who speaks rashly will come to ruin. What a good word for us today, ladies. Wisdom, patience, carefulness about the words we speak are a huge part of godly, wise living. We will never be a woman of graciousness, goodness, and honor until we get this area of our lives completely under the control of the Holy Spirit. Today's proverb warns, don't speak rashly. To speak rashly is to speak whatever you feel like speaking with no restraint, no thought, no care. Don't do that. Don't ever do that. Ladies, we need to preset ourselves. Say this with me. Don't speak rashly, especially in a volatile situation. We need to know how to zip our lip. So what is a volatile situation? It's when someone is rude or hurtful. When someone does something that irritates you or criticizes you or offends you. Wait, zip your lip. In the movie Bambi, Thumper's mom gave him wise advice. If you can't say nothing nice, don't say nothing at all. So what is the solution? Form a new habit. Our proverb today says, from the fruit of her lips, a woman enjoys good things. Today, find one person to speak a word of encouragement to. Today, ask the Lord to give you restraint, to be a peacemaker. Today, ask the Lord to help you use your words to be a blessing. This is Debbie Bryson praying that the practical wisdom of God's word will make you wise.
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1: I had this water jug the other day that I was filling up with water. I was wastewater that I was using for my fish tank. I have to make special water for the fish. They're special fish. And so I figured I'm not going to just waste this water. I'm going to save it. So I was putting it in these 5-gallon jugs. And I'm done with it, and I'm going out to the garage, and I'm looking for the cap. I can't find the cap. I'm like, man, Julie called when I was doing all this. You know, I've got to blame Julie. She's not here. And, you know, she told me to go check for some yarn. Wow. I thought maybe it fell out of my pocket. So I'm looking everywhere. I'm looking behind the washer, the dryer, where my whole filtration system is. I'm looking everywhere. I can't find it. I probably spent 20 minutes, a half an hour looking for this thing. I finally just said, you know what? I'm putting some tape around the top of it. And I'm done. And so then I'm walking through the kitchen out of the garage, and I'm thinking, hey, there's my jacket. I bet I put it in the pocket of my jacket.

it was. How am I going to remember 613 laws? I can't even find the cap for the jug that I filled. You know, I'm working, studying Leviticus, as that'll be the next book after Exodus on Thursday. And all I can say is, thank you, Jesus, for saving us. Because to do all those things, you know, here, this picture, what this mercy seat is, and these angels on either side of the mercy seat, look at what it looks like there. And this is what Mary saw. I know you're thinking, oh, where do you get that from? John tells us in 1 John chapter 2, verses 1 and 2. He said, my little children, these things I write to you so that you may not sin. And if anyone sins, we have an advocate with the Father, Jesus Christ the righteous. And he himself is the propitiation for our sins, and not for ours only, but also for the whole world. Again, like I said, God requires perfection from us. But again, we know we're not perfect. But we've been adopted in the family of God through faith in Christ. And so in a positional sense, we are perfect because the blood of Jesus Christ has cleansed us from all our sins. Positionally, practically day to day, we still struggle with sin. So now the Father looks upon us through the blood of Christ and we're as white as snow. Practically speaking, when we do sin, we have an advocate with the Father, a defense attorney, Jesus Christ. The word advocate in the Greek is parakletos, one who speaks in our defense. Oh, it's used of the Holy Spirit as well. Again, I'm not picking on defense attorneys, but when I think of a defense attorney, sometimes they manipulate the truth to get their client free. If Jesus did that, he would be unrighteous, right? So how does Jesus defend us? How does he refute the accusations that Satan brings against us? Because they're true. Because our advocate has become our propitiation or atonement for our sins. That's how. God became sin for us. He paid in full the penalty for our sins. He endured the wrath that was due us. So he doesn't only defend us, but he pays the penalty for our sins. He doesn't have to manipulate the evidence because he took care of it. It was paid in full by him. Case closed. Now, here's the interesting part. When they were translating the Hebrew scriptures or the Old Testament into Greek, somewhere around 250 BC or so, the Greek word they used for mercy seat is the same Greek word that John uses for propitiation, helasmos. In other words, on the Day of Atonement, when the high priest entered the Holy of Holies and poured the blood upon the mercy seat to atone for the sins of the nation, John is saying Jesus has become our mercy seat, and it's his blood that was shed to atone completely for our sins. What was inside the Ark of the Covenant? The law of God. What sits on top of that? The mercy seat, right? And what is sprinkled upon the mercy seat is the blood. So the blood covers the law. As Jesus paid in full for our sins, he became our mercy seat. Paul in Hebrews 7:25 said, therefore, he is also able to save to the uttermost those who come to God through him, since he always lives to make intercession for them. In fact, the word propitiation, again, Alford says, the word implies that Christ has, as our sin offering, reconciled God and us by nothing else but by his voluntary death as a sacrifice, has by this averted God's wrath from us. He took our sins, the wrath that was going to be poured out upon us, upon himself. You see, as you start looking at this, you go, it just breaks your heart what God had to do because of what we have done. But that's the whole reason. Sin separated man from God. Jesus came to reconcile us, to bring us back together. He's the mediator or the bridge builder. The bridge was out. And now God has become our bridge builder that brings us to the Father. 1 Peter 3:18, for Christ also suffered once for sins, the just for the unjust. Why? That he might bring us to God, being put to death in the flesh, but made alive by the Spirit. That's the reason. Sin separated us from God. Jesus came to reconcile us back to the Father. There's no longer a barrier if you've come to Christ. And again, where does God meet us? On the mercy seat. It covers the law. And as these two angels look down, they don't see the law, but they see the mercy seat covered with the blood of the sacrifice. Because the blood was between the law and God, between the law and God's judgment. But look at what God has done for us. Clark put it like this. He said, here we learn that God designed to give the most evident display of both his justice and mercy.
of his justice and requiring a sacrifice, and absolutely refusing to give the salvation to a lost world in any other way, and of his mercy in the providing the sacrifice which his justice required. Wow. There is no other way. As Peter said, there is no other name given among men or given us under heaven. There is no other name given by God for which we must be saved. No other name. Jesus is our mercy seat. Now, I have to mention this because this is interesting. Mary is carrying on a conversation with two angels. She's not moved. She's not comforted. She's still just, I'm sure, weeping. They stole his body. Where is he? You know, Jesus only can fill that void in our heart. And these angels, as great as they were, couldn't do that. Only Jesus can. Proverbs 8:17, I love those who love me, and those who seek me diligently will find me. Let me ask you this. Do you think Mary will find the Lord? Absolutely she will. Why? Because my sheep hear my voice. Look at verse 13 here in John 20. Then they said to her, Woman, why are you weeping? She said to them, Because they have taken away my Lord, and I do not know where they have laid him. Now when she had said this, she turned around and saw Jesus standing there and did not know that it was Jesus. And Jesus said to her, Woman, why are you weeping? Whom are you seeking? She, supposing him to be the gardener, said to him, Sir, if you have carried him away, tell me where you have laid him, and I will take him away. And Jesus said to her, Mary. And she turned and said to him, Rabboni, which is to say, teacher. And Jesus said to her, Do not cling to me, for I have not yet ascended to my Father, but go to my brethren and say to them, I am ascending to my Father and your Father, and to my God and your God. So here are these two angels ask Mary, Why are you crying? And her response is, you could just feel her heart just breaking. They have stolen away my Lord. I don't know where they have laid him. Man, talk about love. She just wanted to properly bury Jesus, the one she loved, and now they stole his body. At least that's what she thought. And I think it was at this point that these two angels, I think at first they looked beyond Mary. And I was praying about this morning. I was going over my notes. I thought, you know what? The Lord is before them. What do you think those angels are going to do? They're going to bow before him. And I think that's exactly what happened. I think these angels are now bowing down. And, you know, Mary was looking at them. And it says all of a sudden she turned around. What are they looking at? Why are they kneeling? Right? And she sees this man standing that doesn't know who it is. It's a gardener. Why didn't she recognize Jesus? There's a lot of reasons. Some say that, you know, he appeared differently. Well, I think he did. Some say it was dark outside. Others say it was the tears in her eyes. But remember, he still bears the marks of the crucifixion. And how does that look? I don't know how that's going to look. It's not going to be pretty. We know he's got the nail marks in his hands, his feet, spear hole in his side, the crown of thorns. Marks are still there. In fact, Isaiah 52:14 says, Just as many were astonished at you, so his visage was marred more than any man, and his form more than the sons of men. Yeah, they're going to be amazed at how he's going to look. He's going to bear the marks of the crucifixion. Revelation 5:6, And I looked, John was looking, and behold, in the midst of the throne and of the four living creatures, and in the midst of the elders stood a lamb as though it had been slain, having seven horns and seven eyes, which are the seven spirits sent out into all the earth. Maybe that's the reason Mary couldn't recognize him. In fact, I think Jesus is the only one who will be or have a deformity or wounds in heaven. I think we'll all be perfect in heaven. You'll all be 5'6" like me. Perfect. Sorry. Had to throw that in there. But think about it. For eternity, our Lord is going to bear those marks, showing how much he loved us, what he was willing to do for us. They think, you know, boy, when we get to heaven, that's going to be hard. It should be hard for us now. And for Mary, man, just the devotion of this woman. Man, what did they do? The gardener, if you took him, let me know. I just want him back, and I'll take him away. Do you ever think about that? I don't know how big Mary was, but Jesus was probably at least average, right? How was she going to carry him? That's how much love. It didn't matter. I'll do whatever it takes. Just give me his body, and I will take him away. What devotion. What devotion. And Jesus, think about all Jesus could say to Mary, right? What does he say? One word, Mary. Isn't that interesting? All of a sudden, he says, Mary, boom. She knows it's Jesus, right? She grabs him and is never going to let go. She's got a death grip on him now. She thought he was the gardener a minute ago. And Jesus didn't reveal himself to Mary, going, Mary, it's me, Jesus. What's wrong with you? He just said, Mary.
He called her by that name. She heard it many times from his lips. But now, imagine hearing that voice. You know, it's like in a crowd. You can pick out your kids, right? Everyone's yelling, oh, there's my son right over there. Yep, he's the one. Mary knew the voice of Jesus. Her eyes didn't see. Her ears, though, knew exactly who that voice was from. We have to be careful. There's a lot of voices out there that are claiming to be voices of Jesus. But there's only one voice of Jesus, right? Like Jesus said in John 10, the sheep hear his voice, and he calls his own sheep by name and leads them out. And when he brings out his own sheep, he goes before them, and the sheep follow him. Why? For they know his voice. My sheep hear my voice, and I know them, and they follow me. You know, the stories of shepherds in Israel, and, you know, the one shepherd, and there's all these sheep, and there may be another shepherd, and there's a bunch of sheep. And then maybe mingling together for a time. And then it's time for one of the shepherds to go. And he calls out to his sheep. And you know what? All his sheep follow him. Why? Because they know his voice. Now, the other shepherd could try and call him. But they won't listen. Why? Because they know the shepherd's voice. That was Mary. She knew her shepherd's voice. And again, she has a death grip on Jesus, not going to let him go. And Jesus says, you know what? Don't grip me this way. You got to let me go. Why? It's interesting because Jesus permitted the other woman to hold his feet. He didn't forbid them. So what's going on? Well, in the Greek, this phrase here means to stop an action already begun rather than to avoid starting it. Mary was never going to let him go. You know, it's kind of like your kids. You know, when my kids were young, dropping them off in Sunday school, you know, they have a death grip on you. They are never going to let you go. You know, you're walking and they're on your leg and you're dragging them along, right? That was Mary. She had such a death grip on Jesus. So he wasn't protesting that Mary shouldn't touch him, but you got to let me go. And she doesn't have to fear because she's going to see him again. But again, how important it is to know our shepherd's voice, isn't it? You know, I do like, you know, the internet, and I do appreciate social media because you can get a lot of information out there about the Lord. But you can also get a lot of disinformation out. And that's what we see today. How do we know what is real and what is not? Got to know the voice of our Lord. And it's got to be according to the Word of God, doesn't it? You know, I love people that come up to me. Oh, you got to hear this. This is something new. No one's ever seen this before. You mean to tell me all throughout church history, almost 2,000 years, no one has ever seen this before, but you are the first one to see it? Are you kidding me? And it's usually not in according to God's word. In fact, Jesus gives us a warning in Matthew 7, verses 13 through 20. Enter by the narrow gate, for wide is the gate and broad is the way that leads to destruction. And there are many who go in by it. Because narrow is the gate and difficult is the way which leads to life. And there are few who find it. Beware of false prophets who come to you in sheep's clothing, but inwardly they are ravenous wolves. You will know them by their fruits. Do men gather grapes from thorn bushes or figs from thistles? Even so, every good tree bears good fruit, but a bad tree bears bad fruit. A good tree cannot bear bad fruit, nor can a bad tree bear good fruit. Every tree that does not bear good fruit is cut down and thrown into the fire. Therefore, by their fruits you will know them. Use discernment. There was a worship conference meeting. Laura Dangle is a musician. And it's just speaking about how wonderful worship was. And here at this worship service, again, she's not against homosexuality, transgenderism. We're all these people, gay, lesbian, transgender, all dressed, praising God. Really? That's worship. It's not. We got to understand that it's only by the Word of God. If people are doing things that are contrary to the Word of God, we don't follow them. I'm sorry. That may seem kind of cold and harsh. Now, would I let someone who is gay or transgender into the church? Absolutely. But if they told me they were a Christian, I would have to talk with them because that's inconsistent with what the Word of God says. I'll let anyone into the church. You know, with the bar next door, we had Thursday evenings. I remember it's several years ago now, Georgia was sitting in the second row where Mary's at. And someone who was drunk, it was cold, really cold outside, came in and sat down next to Georgia.
It was quiet. He wasn't interrupting. And hey, I'm just teaching. So as long as you're quiet, you can stay there. And then before long, his head went down on Georgia's shoulder and he fell asleep. And poor Georgia, you know, I'm looking at her, you know, it's kind of funny what I see here. But she was very kind and just allowed him. And we tried to reach out in the love of Christ to him. That's what the church is about. You know, we don't close the doors to people. But if someone claims to be a Christian and they're living in continual sin, you got to deal with it. You can't let it go on. That means you don't love them if you let them continue in it. So we know our shepherd's voice. We know what he's telling us, and then we have to obey. And, you know, this Broadway today, it's leading people to hell. And they're comfortable because they've been told lies. But we have the truth, and we speak it forth in love. And we have to know the voice of our Lord. Because there are so many voices out there today, isn't there? So many voices calling us to do this, do that. But there's one voice we listen to, our shepherd, and following him all the days of our life. My sheep hear my voice. Absolutely. Now, as we finish up this morning, we're going to look at Go and Tell in verse 18 of John 20. Mary Magdalene came and told the disciples that she had seen the Lord and that he had spoken these things to her. So she goes and tells that he is risen. That's the message. Mark gives us some insight in Mark 16, verses 9 through 11 of what Mary did. Now, when he rose early on the first day of the week, he appeared first to Mary Magdalene, out of whom he had cast seven demons. She went and told those who had been with him as they mourned and wept. And when they heard that he was alive and had been seen by her, they jumped for joy and were so excited. Oh, no, it says they did not believe. You know, it's kind of funny when you read that, right? What did Jesus say? I'm going to be crucified, and on the third day I'm going to rise again. He told them several times that. Mary comes and says, I've seen the risen Lord. What a nut job. She's probably been out in the sun till. She's a woman. I mean, what do you expect? She's very emotional. Who knows what she saw? No excitement at all. And again, women were looked down upon in that period of time. But who's the first person that Jesus appeared to? Mary. And then the other women, right? So Jesus trusts them. But the rabbis, they taught it is better that the words of the law be burned than to entrust it to a woman. Wow. Don't let them handle that stuff. Can't trust them. Wow. But Mary saw the risen Lord, and she's going to tell. The grave is empty. Come and see. And here, almost 2,000 years post-resurrection, isn't that what people still need to hear? Jesus Christ, crucified, rose from the grave the third day. Absolutely. This world is a mess. But he's coming back to right the wrongs that have been done. And I think about it. These guys are emotional. They have no hope. All they poured their lives into for almost 3.5 years is taken away. And they didn't believe yet that he is risen. Is there hopelessness in the world today? Yeah. You know, we see it with children, teenagers, young adults, middle-aged adults, older adults. The rise in hopelessness. Why? Because we've taken the source of hope away, the Lord. What are you putting your hope in? You see, we put it in all kinds of things, and then we're disappointed. Oh, I got this political person, and then they disappoint you. Or this, or that, whatever. People are going to disappoint you. The Lord will not. 62% of adults disagreed with this statement. Our children are going to inherit a better world than we did. 63% disagreed with the statement. I feel our country is on the path to being stronger than ever. That's hopelessness. Now, again, I don't put my faith in the country or in people. I put my faith in the Lord because I know he's in control. 76% of
adults said the future of our nation is a significant source of stress in their lives, and 68% said this is the lowest point in our nation's history that they can remember. What is that saying? It's hopelessness. Here's the cure, the remedy for this hopelessness, and that's Jesus Christ. Oh, come on. Absolutely. There is not a doubt in my mind, because apart from him, there is no hope. I mean, really, are you putting your hope in death? Because if you don't believe in the Lord, what do you have? You know, I know people that don't believe in God, reject him. So this is all there is to life. 60, 70, 80, 90 years. That's it. And then when you're gone, done with. Man, that's depressing. Especially as you get older, right? You know, when I was a kid, teenager, I thought 30 was ancient. I'm kind of looking at 90 being ancient now, maybe. I don't know, maybe push it to 100, I don't know. Why? Because I'm a lot older now. Life is short. And I know, because he is risen, one day I too will rise from the grave. To be absent from the body is to be present with the Lord. That's my hope. And apart from that, I have nothing. Because he defeated death, so too will I. And again, I'm not saying I'm not going to die unless the rapture happens first. But I'm going to be with the Lord. He defeated death on the cross of Calvary for us. D.L. Moody, as a young man, was called upon to preach a funeral sermon. And he hunted through all four Gospels trying to find one of Christ's funeral sermons. He didn't find anything. He searched in vain. He found that Christ broke up every funeral he ever attended. Death could not exist where he was. When the dead heard his voice, they sprang to life. Jesus said, "I am the resurrection and the life." Absolutely. This is the good news that we bring to people. Yes, we are dead in our trespasses and sins, but if we repent of our sins and ask Jesus Christ to be Lord and Savior of our lives, we shall be saved. Jesus, God became flesh, dwelt among us, went to the cross of Calvary, was crucified, and rose the third day. It's the gospel message. Remember, as we started, the sign outside the garden tomb there in Jerusalem, "He's not here, for he is risen." And I'll leave you with this to think about. The tomb is empty. Won't you come and see? Let's pray. Father, thank you. Thank you that Jesus has risen from the grave. That death had no power over him. And he went to the cross for our sins. The love of God for sinful man is incredible. And this is the good news we bring to people. It's not something that we should ever be ashamed to share. Paul said, "I'm not ashamed of the gospel of Christ. It's the power of God to salvation to all who believe." Absolutely. Give us that power, Lord, to proclaim your truths. We love you. I pray for every heart here, those listening on the radio, the internet. Lord, may we see you more clearly each and every day as we study your word. And you, by your spirit, you open up yourself to us. Thank you for your love. In Jesus' name, amen.

That's all the time we have for today's teaching. If you would like a personal copy of this message, mention today's date when you contact us. 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
2: 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And on today's edition of the Word for Today, Pastor Chuck continues his message, You Are on God's Mind, as we pick up in Hebrews chapter 2, verse 6. 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
3: Have you ever had that overwhelming experience of sleeping out up in the mountains or by a stream or out in the desert where you can just, you know, see the Milky Way and you can see just, looks like jillions of stars. And as you begin to contemplate the heaven above your head, have you ever had that? This psalm really speaks to me. I've had this experience so many times. As I've considered the heavens, the work of God's fingers, and these stars and all that God has ordained. And I thought, wow, what am I? This planet Earth is just like a little speck of dust rotating around the sun, or revolving around the sun, rotating on its axis. Out here in a little corner of the Milky Way galaxy, our sun being one of the billions of stars within the galaxy. Here am I, just a little speck of dust on this little speck of dust. I'm so insignificant in the whole world, especially when you get out there in the desert and, you know, you hear coyotes over the hill and you think you hear rattlers nearby and you're lying there in the cot and all you hear are just the sounds of the desert and the quietness in the sky above your head. And it seems like there's no one for 1,000 miles. And you think, who am I that God would even think about me? What is man that you are mindful of him? Or the son of man that you should visit him? Who am I that God should visit me? That he should come to me? That I could have the privilege of just having God come to me, that I might worship him and talk to him and fellowship with him and feel his presence there. Who am I, God, that you should even be mindful of me or that you should come and visit me? And I feel your presence and your closeness and your nearness. Speaking of man, you made him a little lower than the angels. And you crowned him with glory and honor, and you did set him over the works of thy hands. So man was created a little lower than the angels. Angels are ministering spirits. They can take on a bodily form, but they are not restricted by a body as we are restricted by our bodies. You see, our bodies made up of atoms experience the repelling force of atoms when we walk into a wall. You want to know the repelling force of positive charges? Run into the wall. Now, theoretically, you should be able to run right through that wall because there's much more space in that wall than there is solid matter. There's much more space in your body than there is solid matter. In fact, if you would reduce the solid matter of your body to just plain solid matter, you'd be the size of a microscopic speck of dust. You'd weigh the same, but it'd just collapse the atoms in your body, and you'd be the size of a speck of dust. You're just a bunch of blown up atoms. You see, there's very little matter to the electrons. 2.5 quintillion of them could be lined up single file and only be 1 inch long. To count them would take you 19 million years, counting day and night at the rate of 250 a minute. Very little mass to an electron. There's a little more mass to a proton. Now, the atom being the nucleus of the protons with the electrons revolving around it, the distance at which the electrons revolve around the nucleus of the atom are such that if the proton was this, or the nucleus of the atom was the size of a basketball, if you would blow it up, expand it to the size of the basketball, the electron that is spinning around it would be 3,000 miles away. That's how much space there is between the nucleus of the atom and the electrons that revolve around it. So there's more space than there is solid matter. But we have this other problem of the repelling force of positive charges that keep us from passing through the walls. However, it would be possible if you were made up of a different molecular structure to walk right on through that wall and leave it unimpaired. Now, the resurrected body of Jesus evidently was of a different molecular structure, because the disciples were all in the room, the doors and all were being shut, and yet Jesus suddenly appeared right in the room with them. Now, according to scientists, it would be perfectly possible for two worlds to coexist at the same time in the same place, both of them passing through each other, both of them unconscious of the other's existence, but just made up of different molecular structures. So there could be another whole world right here. And some, you know, super jet could be flying through here right now, you know, with a lot of passengers on board, heading for some continent far away. And there they went, and you weren't even aware of it. Now, interesting concept. I like it because I believe that it is true that there are two worlds that coexist side by side, passing through each other, and on our part, we are unconscious of the other's existence, but it is real. There is the world of the spirit, and these spirits are all around us. Are they not all ministering spirit sent forth to minister to those that are heirs of salvation? For the most part, we're totally unaware of their presence. And yet they are here, passing through, passing by, helping, strengthening, ministering, reaching out and giving the helping hand. They're conscious of our existence, but we're unconscious of theirs. And heaven isn't that far away. I think it's right here, only in a different molecular structure. You know, we think, oh, the throne of God must be way, you know, and you get there in the desert at night and you see all sort of, ooh. You know, throne of God must be way. How many millions of light years out there, you know? How far do my prayers have to travel to get to God? And if God dwells at the other end of his universe, and I could speed my prayers on a ray of light, it'd take him 12 billion years to get there. And by the time I got my answer, it'd be too late. Paul said concerning God, for in him we live and we move and we have our being. He's all around us. We often are unconscious of his existence because we don't see. But nevertheless, he is here. And in him we live, we move, we have our being. We're surrounded by him. He's just in a different molecular structure. Passing through, passing by. It's all perfectly scientific. And so God made man a little lower than the angels, and he crowned him with glory and honor. And he did set him over the works of his hands. God said to Adam, I give you dominion over the fish of the sea, the fowl of the air, every moving and creeping thing. Have dominion over them. So God placed man over the works of his hands. And he has put all things in subjection under his feet. For in that he put all things in subjection under him, he left nothing that is not put under him. But now we see not yet all things put under him. But what do we see? We see Jesus, who also became a man, who was made a little lower than the angels. for the suffering of death. He had to become a man in order to redeem man. He had to become next of kin in order to redeem that which man had forfeited to Satan, the world itself. We see Jesus made a little lower than the angels for the suffering of death. As God, he could not die. He had to become a man, take on the limitations. But we see him now crowned with glory and honor that he, by the grace of God, should taste death for every man. There you have what redemption is all about. The wages of sin is death. But God laid upon him the iniquities of us all, and he tasted death for every man. Now, this is talking about spiritual death. And as we have told you, the difference between the earthly understanding of death and the spiritual definition of death is that from an earthly standpoint, death is the separation of a man's consciousness from his body. When you are in a terminal state and they connect the EEG probes to your shaved head and they watch the monitor, when the little line goes flat, they say there is no brain activity. And they'll watch the flat line for 24 hours, and then they'll pull the plug. They'll say, he's dead. There is no brain activity for 24 hours. When they pull the plug, they will watch the line, because if there is any life at all, even in that state, your brain will start searching for oxygen. And if there's any flutter at all, then they plug the oxygen back in and say, well, you know, not quite gone yet. The brain started searching for oxygen. But when the consciousness has been separated from the body, they say you're dead. Now, from a biblical standpoint, when your consciousness is separated from God, you are dead. The man who lives without the consciousness of God is dead. He's spiritually dead. Jesus tasted of death for every man. You remember on the cross, he cried, my God, why hast thou forsaken me? At that point, when our sins were placed upon him, he suffered the consequence of our sins. Being forsaken of God, he suffered death for us. And so we see Jesus, who was made a little lower than the angels for the suffering of death, crowned with glory and honor, that he, by the grace of God, should taste death for every man. Now, because he tasted death for me, I don't have to taste death. I will not taste death. Jesus said, if you live and believe in me, you will never die. I will never die. Oh, you say, you think you're going to live forever? You're really nuts. No, man. I'm talking of it in a biblical sense. I will never be separated from God. I don't have to be. Jesus took my sins and he tasted death for me, that I don't have to taste of that spiritual death. I will never be separated from God. Oh, I'm going to move. My old spirit's going to move out of this old tent one of these days. It's going to move into the new building of God, not made with hands, eternal in the heavens. And that will be a day of rejoicing and blessing. But I won't die, because I'll never be separated from God. Oh, the papers might read Chuck Smith died, but that's because those reporters don't know enough about it. Poor reporting again. They've reported poorly on me many times in the past. I hope that some reporter has enough sense when my spirit moves out of this tent to write in the paper, Chuck Smith moved out of an old worn out tent, raggedy old tent full of holes, into a beautiful new mansion, the building of God, not made with hands, eternal in the heavens. So Jesus tasted of death for every man, which means you don't have to taste of death. He was forsaken of God so that you won't have to be forsaken of God, because he took upon himself your sin and the consequence of your sin, that separation from God. For as the prophet said, God's hand is not short that he cannot save, neither is his ear heavy that he cannot hear, but your sins have separated you from God. That is the effect of sin, but Jesus tasted of death for every man. For it became him for whom are all things and by whom are all things. Notice again the place of Jesus. All things are for him. This is told us in Colossians chapter 1. All things were made by him and for him. And he is before all things, and by him all things are held together. Now here again, the same declaration concerning Jesus. All things are by him, and all things here, it declares, are for him. And by whom are all things? He is the creator, but he is more than that. He is the object of creation. As when in the book of Revelation, the 24 elders announcing the worthiness of God to receive the glory offered by the cherubim, for thou hast created all things, and for thy good pleasure they are and were created. Created by him, yes, but more than that, I was created for him. And your life will never be complete or never be satisfied until you start living for him. As long as you live for yourself, you'll find your life will be empty, meaningless, frustrating. But the minute you start living for him, your life becomes rich and fulfilling. It became him for whom are all things and by whom are all things, in bringing many sons unto glory, to make the captain of their salvation complete through sufferings. And so there was a work of God being wrought through the sufferings of Christ. In Isaiah, the 53rd chapter, as he prophesies the sufferings of Jesus, for it pleased the Father to bruise him. Now here is the captain of our salvation made complete. And we'll understand this as we get to the end of the chapter, how he has become complete through his suffering. Because it is through his suffering that he can understand what it is to experience suffering. How can anyone ever really comfort you at the loss of your dearest friend if they've never lost anybody they know? If they don't know what the grief is of having a child die, how can they comfort you in your death if they don't know what it is to experience it themselves? Those who have been through the experience are those who know what you are feeling. They are able to empathize with you and to really minister to you because they've been there. They know what it's about. They know what it is to have such grief that your stomach aches. They know what it is to have such grief that you feel you can't swallow. You're going to choke to death because of the ache that is there and just hangs there in your throat. Jesus, because he suffered, made complete our captain of our salvation, because now he is able to understand and thus to help us when we are in need and trouble. For both he that sanctifieth and they that are sanctified are all of one. In other words, we have been made one together with Jesus Christ. That's what the word fellowship means. Coming into fellowship with our Lord. For which cause he is not ashamed to call them his brothers. Oh, if we only realize what Jesus has done for us. Suffered. Tasted death for us. And now he calls us his brothers. We are one together with him. Saying, I will declare thy name unto my brothers in the midst of the church. Will I sing praise unto thee. And again, I will put my trust in him, and behold, I and the children which God hath given me. So here, I and the children which God hath given me. Jesus made the way for each of us to come into the presence of God and to become a part of the kingdom of God by tasting death for us, by bearing our sin and our iniquity, by purging us himself from our sins, and now to present us as brothers, joint heirs with him unto the Father, to share together with him the glories of God's eternal kingdom. No wonder David said, "What shall I render unto God for all of his benefits unto me?" When I think of what Jesus has done for me, what can I do for him? To show my thanksgiving, my appreciation for tasting of death for me, by bearing the guilt of my sin, by taking the penalty that belonged to me, by granting me this glorious privilege of being an heir with him of God's eternal kingdom. What in the world can I render unto God to show my love and appreciation for such things? I feel such a beggar sometimes. I have nothing to offer him. He's done all for me, and I have so little to give to him. But all he wants is that I just give him my heart and my life. That means more to him than any bucks that I could ever drop in the plate. Just give me your stuff. Give me your love. Give me your, spend some time with me. Turn off your TV and just spend some time with me. That's all he's asking. Fellowship with you. Give me some time. And we even fail there.
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3: God bless, God keep, and may God lay upon your heart the awareness of the day and the hour in which we live, and the need of an all-out effort in our service for Jesus Christ. And may the Lord use you in a very special way as his instrument to bring his love to this needy world. In Jesus' name.

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2: Though the phrase separation of church and state isn't part of the U.S. Constitution per se, the First Amendment prohibits established religion while ensuring freedom to practice it. 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
3: The nation or person who has Jesus at the center of their spiritual worship will be looking to Him for all things, for their daily needs, daily wisdom, daily provisions, the daily progression in salvation through grace through faith, not on a religious location or experience or emotions or anything contrary to the scriptures. They'll be looking for His return. Those who worship God must worship Him in spirit and in truth, Jesus said in John 4:24. Spirit, the Holy Spirit. Truth, the Word of God, because the Holy Spirit illuminates the Word of God. The nation or person who depends on God for their protection will not be disappointed. He told Abraham in Genesis 15:1, "Do not be afraid, Abraham. I am your shield and your exceeding great reward." That's right after he attacked the kings, remember? Chronicles 20:17-18, Jehoshaphat. God told him, "You will not need to fight the battle. Position yourself, stand still, and see the salvation of the Lord, who is with you, O Judah and Jerusalem. Do not fear or be dismayed. Tomorrow go out against them, for the Lord Yahweh is with you." And Jehoshaphat bowed his head with his face to the ground, and all Judah, the inhabitants of Jerusalem, bowed before the Lord, worshiping the Lord. And they went out to battle with songs and with music, and God defeated the enemy. 2 Kings 6:15-17, the servant of the man of God, Elisha, rose up early, as you know, and the enemy has sent army over there. And there was an army surrounding the city with its horses and chariots. And his servant said to him, "Alas, my master, what shall we do?" So he answered, "Do not fear, for those who are with us are more than those that are with them." And Elijah prayed and said, "Lord, I pray, open his eyes that he may see." And then the Lord opened the eyes of the young man, and he saw. And behold, the mountain was full of horses and chariots of fire all around. All these cherubs, all these seraphims, all these angelic beings. The servant was Gehazi. Amazing. Do you realize that there are more for us than there were them? You believe that? I must, as a Christian, depend on Jesus to put on the entire armor of God, Ephesians 6:10 on down. All of his armor is the only way I can fight. To endure hardness as a good soldier, 2 Timothy 2:3. To fight the good fight of faith, 1 Timothy 1:18. To leave vengeance to God, for he will repay, Romans 12:19. And depend on him every day of my life. The further we get away from God, the more dangerous and the more danger our nation is in, or any nation for that fact. Very, very clear.
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May the Lord richly bless you.

First of all, when we're separated from God, there's no peace. There's condemnation, there's paranoia and fear. You're already under condemnation when you don't have a relationship with Jesus Christ. It's automatic. There's a paranoia, there's a fear. I don't know what it is, but I'm afraid of the future. If someone's watching me. When we are born again, then we have what? Peace with God. I know my sins have been forgiven. I don't have to be afraid anymore. I have peace with God. Then as you establish the relationship with God, you have the peace of God. And that's what many Christians never arrived at. They never get to that point.

0: and lasting peace, apart from Christ, is at best elusive and at worst unobtainable. Oh, sure, mankind likes to tout they have ways to supply peace of mind, but even that is subject to a myriad of variables, such as, do you have enough money? How is your health? How much time is ahead of you as opposed to behind? And can you meet your dreams, goals, and expectations? How does Christ affect all of that? How can He offer you true and lasting peace that doesn't cost you a thing, no money, or resources that you can think of? Well, let's find out. Turn to Ezekiel chapter 34 and look at verse 23 as Pastor Bill Gallatin invites you on another Walk in the Light.
1: My job is to be there and be instant in season no matter when to do what I can.

But see, nobody can help you like Jesus. There may be a time when you see you can't reach that individual that you respect, that has been such a strength in your life. And you know you can trust them, but all of a sudden, you see, the situation requires the real shepherd to know he is there. He'll always be there for you. And so now here's a prophecy concerning Jesus Christ. And it's Jesus Christ speaking in his pre-incarnate existence. And I will set up one shepherd. There's the model for the church. One shepherd. Now, principally, here is the shepherd, the great shepherd, Jesus Christ. One shepherd. What did Jesus say in John chapter 10, verse 16? Turn to John chapter 10, look at verse 16. Just quickly get to it. 600 years later, when he announced who he was. And here, the glorious verse here is after he's announced himself as the one shepherd, the fulfillment of Ezekiel 34 for Israel, the Jewish people, and those that are, you know, needed hope when everything else had failed. Where do I go from here? And then he opens the door for you and I, the Gentiles. He says, and other sheep, that's us, the Gentiles, I have which are not of this fold. Them also I must bring, and they shall hear my voice. There shall be one fold and one shepherd. Exactly as God said. He said, I have spoken and I will do it. You can be sure of this when you put your faith and trust in that shepherd Jesus. When he has spoken to you a promise and you believe it, you receive it, he will do it for you. Whatever God has spoken and promised, he will do it. It shall come to pass for you. So I will set up one shepherd over them, and he shall feed them, even my servant David. Now, David's already been dead. This is a prophetic picture of the greater David, the Messiah, the greatest king. David was the greatest king Israel had ever had. From David, everything went into decline, even though there were some godly kings that brought minor revivals. Hezekiah, Josiah, Jehoshaphat. But nothing like King David in his reign. And the only king that God said, he was a man after my own heart. He wasn't a perfect king, but he was a man after my own heart. Now, David means beloved. And so you have prefigured here the beloved son, Jesus Christ, the great king, the king of kings and the Lord of lords, the Messiah who is going to establish the kingdom, that one shepherd that will reign on this earth for 1,000 years. My servant David, he shall feed them and he shall be their shepherd. And I, the Lord, will be their God. Here's God the Father speaking in his person. And my servant David, a prince among them, I, the Lord, have spoken it. And I will make them a covenant of peace. What did Jesus say? My peace I give unto thee, my peace I leave unto thee. Not as the world giveth I unto thee. This marvelous peace that God gives. Now, and there's two types of peace that you need as a Christian. First of all, when we're separated from God, there's no peace. There's condemnation, there's paranoia and fear. Jesus teaches that in John chapter 3. You're already under condemnation when you don't have a relationship with Jesus Christ. It's automatic. There's a paranoia, there's a fear. I don't know what it is, but I'm afraid of the future. If someone's watching me. Well, what are you doing wrong? There's paranoia because we're separated from God. When we are born again, then we have what? Peace with God. I know my sins have been forgiven. I don't have to be afraid anymore. I have peace with God. Then as you establish the relationship with God, you have the peace of God. And that's what many Christians never arrived at. They never get to that point. They have the assurance probably of heaven. They know that they truly have it with all their might and belief that they can muster. I've accepted Jesus Christ as my Lord and Savior. I know I've done wrong things. I want my sins forgiven. And it can really affect the life. But it's very important that you establish that relationship where you begin to develop and experience the peace of God. No external circumstance can shake you then. When you have the peace of God, you see, external changes can't fluster

0: and shake. I have the peace of God. Then Satan can't tempt you to go to the helpers, the substitutes. I know my sins are forgiven, but I need peace. And don't get angry with me that I'm not being kind. I'm just trying to save you some money. Peace of God that passes all understanding. You say, I can't understand that. Oh, it says it's the peace of God that passes all understanding. Quit trying to understand it. Why do you always have to understand everything? It's the peace of God that passes understanding. And it's free. I will make with them a covenant of peace. And Jesus made that covenant with his apostles when he broke bread with them and gave them the new covenant that was in his blood. What peace Jesus brings to our lives. And then we begin to impart that peace to our loved ones. As we experience that peace, we can share it with the ones we love in our own homes. And a house, a home, a family becomes peaceful. The peace of God begins to reign in our homes and our relationships. As it develops in my own personal life. I will cause the evil beast to cease out of the land. They shall dwell safely in the wilderness and sleep in the woods. No more danger, no more paranoia. And I will make them and the places around about my hill, that would be Zion, Jerusalem, the capital city of God's government during the kingdom age. It will be a blessing, and I will cause the shower to come down in his season. There shall be showers of blessing, and the tree of the field shall yield her fruit, and the earth shall yield her increase, and they shall be safe in their land. Now, you know that hasn't taken place yet. That's all future. They shall be safe in their land, and they shall know that I am the Lord. They don't know that Jesus is the Lord yet. When I have broken the bands of their yoke, they have to first receive the yoke of the false Messiah, the Antichrist, and then the true Messiah comes and frees them from that heavy yoke that Satan will place upon them. Jesus said, what? Come unto me, take my yoke. He said, when you have the yoke of Jesus, it's so wonderful. So wonderful. They shall know that I am the Lord when I have broken the bands of their yoke, and delivered them out of the hand of those that serve themselves of them. And they shall no more be a prey to the heathen, neither shall the beast of the land devour them, but they shall dwell safely, and none shall make them afraid. And now another prophecy concerning Jesus Christ. I will raise up for them a plant of renown, and they shall be no more consumed with hunger in the land, neither bear the shame of the heathen anymore. Man, no more, you know, anti-Semitism for the Jewish people during the kingdom age. This plant of renown, many prophecies, the root out of dry ground that Isaiah prophesies about in, I think it's Isaiah 10 and then 11, Isaiah 53. Verse 2, this root out of dry ground, that in the beginning, this it's so ugly. Then in the beginning of Jesus, the Jews saw him as so ugly and unwanted. But, oh, he's so beautiful, isn't he? He's grown into the tree of life. He's our tree of life. He's referred to as a beautiful apple tree, this root out of dry ground, in the Song of Solomon. Beautiful. And the church, the bride, the woman in the Song of Solomon, she sits under the shade of Jesus, the apple tree. Like a beautiful apple tree, it bears such fruit for us. The fruit of Jesus Christ's life, the fruit of the Holy Spirit, keeping us healthy and nourishing us and strengthening us and guiding us. Thus shall they know that I, the Lord their God, am with them, and that they, even the house of Israel, are my people, saith the Lord God. And ye, my flock, the flock of my pasture, are men, and I am your God, saith the Lord God. And now, a prophecy of the judgment of the enemies of Israel. Moreover, the word of the Lord came unto me, saying, Son of man, set thy face against Mount Seir. That's the mountain range south of the area of the Dead Sea, down toward Petra and the Negev Desert. And prophesy against it, and say unto it, Thus saith the Lord God, Behold, O Mount Seir, I am against thee. I will stretch out mine hand against thee, and I will make thee most desolate. And again, you don't see too many Edomites anywhere today. I will lay thy cities waste, and thou shalt be desolate, and thou shalt know that I am the Lord. Because thou hast had a perpetual hatred, and has shed the blood of the children of Israel by the force of the sword in the time of their calamity, in the time that their iniquity had an end. The perpetual, how God is concerned when a Christian has perpetual resentment or hatred and never forgives. There's a warning in Matthew chapter 18. Jesus warns in Matthew 18, 21 through 25, that if a Christian does not forgive as he should, no matter what's been done to him because of what God has forgiven, he can be turned over to the tormentors. Now, a Christian won't lose their salvation, but I certainly wouldn't want to be turned over to torment simply because I have perpetual hatred towards someone of what they've done to me when God has forgiven me so much. It's very important as a Christian that we forgive. Christians can self-destruct with unforgiveness. Now, the tragedy, see, why was there perpetual hatred for the Jew because of Esau? Remember what Jacob did to Esau, his brother? Remember, they were twins. And Esau was the firstborn who automatically received the double blessing and the blessing and the inheritance. But he was a carnal man. Esau was the athlete, the hunter. Didn't have time for spiritual things. He was the macho man of the family. In fact, Isaac really respected him because he was so masculine and macho. But it was to the point, to his own detriment. He'd rather be hunting. And so, you see, on a rainy day, he wouldn't have time to worship. It's just such a lousy day, he wasn't going to go worship. But if it was raining, man, he'd be in the woods with a bow and arrow. When hunting season opened, he'd be out there. He was all man. He had no time for God. His younger brother Jacob, even though he was a conniver, wasn't macho like Esau. In fact, he was kind of a mama's boy. A little bit effeminate like a mama's boy. He'd love to help mama cook around the house. So I have a problem with it too, but he was a spiritual man. The kid had a heart for God. And when it came time for the blessing, he conned his brother Esau. His brother was out hunting. It came time for the blessing. And Jacob said, this is my chance. You know, I'm going to get the blessing from dad because Isaac thought he was dying. And he was, you know, his eyesight was bad. And so Isaac's going to convey the blessing to Esau. Jacob ripped him off. And remember Jacob, when he saw Esau come in from hunting one day, Esau was the kind of guy, he's the kind of guy that used terms like, I'm starving to death. Well, he really wasn't starving. I'm freezing to death. Esau comes in from hunting and he didn't catch anything that day. And he comes in and says, I'm starving to death. And Jacob had cooked a pot of soup with his mama. He said, hey, I got a pot of soup here. I'll make a deal with you. Well, it's my soup. Give me a bowl. No, it's my soup. He said, I'll tell you what. You give me the blessing, the inheritance, the spiritual blessing inheritance, I'll give you a bowl of soup. And see, he was a man of the flesh. He threw away his birthright for a mess of pottage. And so then, when it came time for the blessing, Jacob went in and he had goat hair all over him. And Isaac's feeling said, you smell like Esau. You feel like Esau? Yes. And he conveyed the blessing on Jacob. He stole the inheritance. And it says in Genesis 27, verse 41, that Esau hated his brother Jacob. And he says, I'm not going to rest until I take his life. I hate him. And so his mother said, you go up with your uncle Laban. You get out of here. Your brother Esau is going to kill you. And so off he goes for 20 years. God says, you can't run from some of these things. You're going to have to get right with them. You're coming back to the family, and you're going to get right. And he was afraid to. And so Jesus met him on the way, broke him. He He met Esau, and he had Esau prepared to forgive him. Jacob was frightened. Don't be frightened to go make up some wrong from the past when God's leading you, because if you don't, you'll hurt yourself. God will prepare the other person if you're obedient to God to get it right. God wants to heal. Always do that. So anyhow, Jacob's really frightened. Esau, my gosh, he was forgiving. Now here's the tragedy. They were separated 20 years. Esau had many children. He went out and married wives. He started his family. He started the Edomite race. And he passed his hatred down to his children. And even though he forgave his brother, his children carried that bigotry and that hatred. And all these years later, that whole race of people hated the race of Jacob. Parents, be very careful you don't pass some hatred or bigotry off to your children. It's deadly. Because thou hast had a perpetual hatred and hast shed the blood of the children of Israel by the force of the sword in the time of their calamity, in the time that their iniquity had an end. Therefore, as I live, saith the Lord God, I will prepare thee unto blood, and blood shall pursue thee. Since thou hast not hated blood, even blood shall pursue thee. We will reap what we sow. You sow love, forgiveness, you're going to always reap love and forgiveness. You sow hatred and anger, it's going to come back into your life. You'll reap your harvest. Sow love, sow forgiveness, sow kindness, mercy, compassion. And watch what God will bring into your life. Thus will I make Mount Seir most desolate, and cut off from it him that passeth out of him that returneth. I will fill his mountain with slain men. In thy hills and in thy valleys and in all thy rivers shall they fall that are slain with the sword. I will make thee perpetual desolations, and thy cities shall not return. And you shall know that I am the Lord. You visit that area today, it's been desolate for hundreds and hundreds and hundreds of years. Waste. Because thou hast said, these two nations and these two countries shall be mine. We will possess it, whereas the Lord was there. Therefore, as I live, saith the Lord God, I will even do according to thine anger and according to thine envy, which thou hast used out of thy hatred against them, and I will make myself known among them when I have judged thee. Now, vengeance is mine, I will repay, saith the Lord. Remember what Zechariah chapter 2, verse 8, God says to encourage his Jewish people that were under just tremendous pressure, being hated by all the Gentiles. He said, remember, he that touches you touches the apple of mine eye. And like I say, don't ever poke God in the eye. Remember what God promised Abraham. He said, concerning his seed, I will bless them that bless thee, and I will curse those who curse thee. And history has proven that out. Thou shalt know that I am the Lord, and that I have heard all thy blasphemies which thou hast spoken against the mountains of Israel. They are given us to consume. Thus with your mouth you have boasted against me and have multiplied your words against me. I have heard them. Thus saith the Lord God, when the whole earth rejoiceth, I will make thee desolate. You're not going to enter the kingdom age or the blessings of God. As thou didst rejoice at the inheritance of the house of Israel because it was desolate, so will I do unto thee. Thou shalt be desolate, O Mount Seir, and all Idumea, even all of it, and they shall know that I am the Lord. Again, how God hates those that take pleasure even in the calamity of their enemies. God does not like that. God wants us to be loving and forgiving. Remember, Paul said, as much as lieth in you, live peaceably with everyone. Treat everybody equal. Do unto others as you would have them do unto you. Jesus said, forgive. Forgive until I return. It's healthy. It frees from stress and the buildup of pressures and resentment. It can destroy. Forgiveness is so healing and so wonderful. Not only for the individual that imparts the forgiveness, but for the individual that needs the forgiveness. Always forgive. That's the way Jesus is. That's the way he forgives you and I. Father, we all experience times when we have to forgive. We all desire to be forgiven if we're really normal. If we have a healthy heart and mind, there's nobody that does not desire to be forgiven. So Lord, remind us how we need to forgive. And maybe just go to someone we haven't seen for some time, just running from a bad situation, hoping it would go away, and then having a hardness of the heart, a blank spot in the memory, just to not face it. Lord, remind us that you're always working, that your love is so powerful that it'll never fail. May we always be a forgiving people. And may we, Lord, pass love and kindness to our children. May we be that example, Lord, in all of our conversation, that when our children overhear our talk around the table, they will carry perpetual love and forgiveness to their generation. Help us, Lord, by your Spirit. In Jesus' name we pray.
1: 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I want

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1: Jesus told us to go into all the world and preach the gospel, but it's the Spirit's job to tell us where in the world to go. When the Spirit closed the door to Asia, he gave Paul a vision for Macedonia. When the Spirit closes one door, let's not get discouraged. It means God is about to open another. In Acts chapter 16, Paul stops in Philippi. A businesswoman named Lydia was converted, and a church began in her house. There was another woman. She was her master's business. She was demon-possessed and told fortunes for fortune. Divining for dollars was her game. As Paul would go to pray, this woman would follow him, promoting his ministry. Who needs publicity from a demoniac? Paul casts the demon out of the woman, but in doing so, he cuts into her master's profit. It's sad that the men were more concerned about their wallet than the girl's welfare. Paul and Silas are tortured and thrown in prison. If I were Paul, I would have been discouraged. Hanging from the stocks in that cold, damp prison, pain ricocheting through my body, I'd be indulging in an enormous pity party. But not Paul. In the midst of his pain, he's praising the Lord. The power of praise rocks the prison. The bars swing open. The jailer's entire family saved through Paul's witness.
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3: It's 58 degrees.

0: Romans 6, verse 23. 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
1: 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To us, pride doesn't seem like too much of a big deal. 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
2: Let's talk about what I call the contrasting proverbs in the teens. You know, the righteous do this, but the wicked do this. And you're like, those wicked people. No, you're the wicked people. You think you're so righteous. No, that's you. I'm going to take it just one step further. Why not? Here's how you can tell. You look at this person and you look down on that person and you think of that person that they're the sinner and you're the righteous. And it's called pride. And the way you can tell is with a sermon like this, you think to yourself, so-and-so needs to hear this. I'll send them the link. Telltale sign.
3: Oh, this isn't for me. It's a great handling of the passage, Pastor. Oh, I wish so-and-so were here to hear this.
2: Actually, you know what? You need to hear this. All right, so here's the parable. Two men went up to the temple to pray. One, a Pharisee, and the other, a tax collector. Stop right there. You mean to tell me I've got a religious leader and an IRS agent? Yeah. Just, again, put it into perspective.
3: Well, of course the Pharisee, the religious leader, is righteous.
2: Right? And then you got an IRS agent? What's he even doing there? So verse 11, the Pharisee stood and prayed thus with himself. Listen to this prayer. God, I thank you that I am not like other men. Extortioners, unjust, adulterers, or even as, this is so interesting, this tax collector over here next to me that's praying to you too. I think there's a word here. There's a takeaway here. When we pray and you're thinking about somebody else and you're praying like this, oh, and it's going to get worse in verse 12. I fast twice a week. I'm not worthy yet.
3: I give tithes of all that I possess.
2: This is his prayer, you guys. This is the religious leader's prayer. Translated,
3: thank you, God, that I'm not like the rest of those wicked, dirty, rotten, stinking sinners.
2: Like this guy over here. I wonder, did the IRS agent hear that prayer? I don't know. We're going to find out in verse 13 because we're told the tax collector standing afar off, maybe he couldn't, would not so much as raise his eyes to heaven. Please use your God-given imagination and picture the scene here. I mean, he's actually kind of distancing himself, not close in proximity
3: to this religious leader.
2: Perhaps thinking himself unworthy to even
3: be close in proximity to this religious leader.
2: I mean, after all, everybody knows he works for the IRS, right? So he's kind of standoff-ish. The contrast is so stark, because you got to know the Pharisees praying like this.
3: Thank you, God. Chest out, nose up.
2: I'm not trying to over-dramatize it here. I'm trying to make the contrast here, because that's the point of the parable, is to contrast this guy with this other guy that's like over here. He's on his face, beating his breast. What does his prayer sound like? God, be merciful to me, a sinner. Notice the Pharisee's prayer was pretty elaborate and I would argue even eloquent. And what's this guy's prayer? God, please be merciful to me. And he's beating his breast and he won't even look up. His face is just flat on the ground. And listen to what Jesus says, verse 14. I tell you, this man went down to his house justified rather than the other. And here's why. Listen very carefully. For everyone who exalts himself will be humbled, and he who humbles himself will be exalted. What if I told you that God is humble? Does that jam your gears? Now think about this. He's all-powerful, all-knowing, all-present, and yet he's humble. He's not just powerful, he's all-powerful, yet humble. Think about when Jesus was here, which I'm convinced this is the reason why children were attracted to him, flocked to him, not intimidated by him. He was approachable. What was it about the Savior that was so inviting to young children that they would want to run to him? Children don't run to me. They run from me. What was it about the Savior's countenance and his disposition? It must have been so much love. Humility, kindness, there's that word again, and gentleness, compassion, that children would want to come to him. He was meek. Please, please, please, I beseech you, never make meek synonymous with weak. This is God incarnate. This is fully man, fully God. He had at his disposal all of the power of God Almighty. And yet, to be meek is to have power under control. Could you imagine being all-powerful and still being humble? We know nothing of this. This is foreign to us. It's been said that power corrupts, and absolute power corrupts absolutely. That's power. And yet he was humble. Replete throughout Scripture, particularly in the aforementioned book of Proverbs, you'll find passage after passage that paints for us this picture on the canvas of man's pride. And the picture, it's an ugly picture. So ugly is pride that God says, get away from me. I know the proud from afar off. I cannot even be around pride, because I'm humble. And isn't it true, when you put humility next to pride, it just comes screaming out. The pride becomes even more proud, and the humility becomes even more humble because of the contrast. He knows the proud from afar off. James says he resists the proud. Listen, I got a lot of things against me. The last thing I need is God resisting me. But do you realize every time you have an attitude of pride, you're harboring pride in your heart, God is resisting you. God is resisting you. He's afar off from you. You know that one proverb that says, humble yourself in the sight of the Lord and he will lift you up. I hope you don't mind. I personalized it. Again, this is the JDV. I had to, because I have a PhD in pride. I'm very humble about my pride. And I'm very proud of my humility. So I've had to personalize that particular proverb. So now, for me, it reads like this. JD, humble yourself in the sight of the Lord before he does it for you. No, for real. Because pride, last time I checked, still precedes the fall. And here, Jesus is reiterating this profound principle. By the way, this is a principle you don't break, it breaks you if you go up against it. Reminds me of that great illustration. At sea, the captain of the ship comes upon a light in the distance and radios ahead and says, this is, you know, Captain so-and-so, and he rattles off his rank and he says, change course, we're heading in your direction. And the answer comes back something like this. I'm very loosely paraphrased. I'm not changing course, you change course. Oh, now the captain's incensed. You don't know who I am? I'm the captain of this ship. I'm not changing course, you change course. And the response comes back, well, we're doing this. No, actually, with all due respect, Captain, ma'am, you're going to change course. You want to know why? I'm a lighthouse. I'll give you a moment on that one. I know it's pretty deep. That's what God's word is. The principles, the truths of God's word. You don't go up against them. If you do, you don't break them. They break you. And they humble you. And this is one of those principles. Oh, you're going to exalt yourself? You're going to think more highly of yourself? Well, you're going to be humbled. Here's an interesting thought. It's not a play on words. You know that humility comes from humiliate? Have a nice afternoon. Did you catch that? It's a humbling, a humiliating that you bring upon yourself every time you exalt yourself. Now, Pastor, where are you going with this? You had me, I got whiplash here. We were in 2 Peter 3:15. You got me in Luke. You got two guys, and one of them's an IRS agent. How does this all fit in? I'm very glad you asked. Here's the answer. Peter humbled himself. And so too would the Apostle Paul also humble himself. You know what the lost art in the Christian church is today in these last days? In a word, humility. Humility. Do you realize that when you're rooting for the underdog, which we want to root for the underdog, right? It's because of their humility. I rarely use, I'm pretty stingy when it comes to using movies as an example, but I can never pass up the opportunity to use the example of Rocky. I'm not talking Rocky 28. I'm talking about the very first Rocky movie. And you've got Apollo Creed. And over here you got Rocky Balboa. Southpaw out of nowhere. You know, the entry. Oh, the pomp, the pride, you know. Are you getting a flashback again? I mean, he comes in and, you know, the band's playing. And then here comes, who's that guy? Instead of the who's who, it's who's he? Oh, it's so nice of Apollo Creed to give this guy a chance at the, oh, it's just a show. It's just a, you know, we're just going to put on a show for the people, you know. Nobody has any hope that this guy's going to win. And he comes in and it's kind of like, oh, no, you're going the wrong way, sir. You need to walk down this, you know. Everybody's still praising Apollo Creed. Beginning of the fight, you know, everybody's Apollo, Apollo. Halfway through, Rocky, Rocky, Rocky. At the end of the movie, we want Rocky Balboa to basically rip to shreds this Apollo Creed. He's the underdog. Why are we rooting for him? Because he's like, oh, thank you, Apollo. What a profound privilege it is, mine, to be in the same ring with you. Oh, that's humility. That's what that looks like. And then here's pride over here in this corner. Let's get ready to rumble. That's because humility is attractive and pride is repulsive. If there was anything that you could say about the Apostle Peter and the Apostle Paul, and the reason to answer our question at the beginning, that the Apostle Peter would be inspired by the Holy Spirit to use the Apostle Paul as an example of the Lord's patience. Now, everybody's giving up hope on that guy. No, there's hope for that guy. God can change that guy. If there's anything that could be said about these men of God, it's that they were humble. Humble. Now, Peter, I have to mention one more thing about Peter, because we've gotten to know him, haven't we? Very different guy than the Peter in the Gospels again, right? How many times was he humiliated in the Gospels? How many times was he humbled? Do you know that every time that he was humbled, he had exalted himself? Can I just use one example? How about, well, there's so many. Okay, Caesarea Philippi. We use that one. So Jesus takes the disciples to Caesarea Philippi, a very demonic place. They worship the god Pan from the gates of Hades. And that's where we get the word panic. It was a fearful thing. And Jesus takes them to this place. And he asked them this question. Who do you say that I am? And now here's Peter, puffed up. You are the Son of God, the Christ, the Savior, the Messiah. And Jesus is like, good answer, Peter. I wonder, I know it's not in the narrative, but I just wonder if you look back at the other disciples and said, did you hear that? I got it right. Look at you guys, you're going, who does that? I don't know, who are you? Good answer, Peter. And then, just a few verses later, Jesus says to Peter, after he exalts himself, get thee behind me, Satan. Every single time Peter exalted himself in the Gospels, he got humbled. I think it worked. So here's this man now. He's grown, matured. He's a humble man. He's not the same guy that he was back then. And he's also not the same guy that Paul had to confront back then. Because you see, what comes with humility is teachability. Let me expound on that just real quick and then we'll close. To be teachable is to be humble. You cannot separate them. Correctable. See, Peter had to be corrected. You have to humble yourself because, see, if you're full of pride, who are you to say that to me? After all, I was one of the apostles. You're a B-postle. No, right? Because Paul had to defend his apostleship. You can see it in the letters. That's another sermon for another time. But Peter surely could have used and played that card. He didn't. He received it. How come he received it? How was he able to receive it? Because he humbled himself. Listen, he could only be humiliated so many times before you finally think, you know what? It's not worth it. I think humble more better. It's better to be humble. Because when you're humble, then you're exalted. You know that you can take this and flip it around, and every time Peter was exalted was when he was humble. And that goes for every single one of us. And throughout Scripture, you see it time and time again. And James brings it up in a very dramatic way. And he uses the illustration of somebody walking into like a church service like this. They think they're all that. And they walk in with the bling. And they come in and they take the seat that has the reserve sign on it. Just hang in there with me on this, okay? They sit up there. And someone has to come to him and say, sir, I'm so sorry, but this is not your seat. This is for somebody else. You need to go to the back and find another seat. That'd be a very long walk because everybody's looking at you like this. How embarrassed are you? You've exalted yourself and now you've been humbled. Every time in Scripture, you see humility. You see God exalting them. And conversely, every time you see somebody exalting themselves, you see God humbling them. Here's the bottom line. There is hope. Never give up. if God can do that for even Peter. See, I don't know about Peter either. Forget Paul for a moment. I don't know about Peter. I mean, he gave me a lot of heartburn in the Gospels, right? I mean, he's always the one. How about the time he walked on water? He gets so much bad press for that. I mean, you know, we always talk about, you know, he took his eyes off of Jesus and he started sinking and he prays a three-word prayer and thank God he answers three-word prayers. Lord, save me, as he's going down, and the Lord saves him. And we come down pretty hard on him. I've even heard someone humorously, it's only humor, just get over it. Humor is serious, but it's still humor. Someone suggested that when he took his eyes off of Jesus, when he's walking on water, it was actually to look back at the disciples and say, check it out, guys, I'm walking. And then he started sinking because he was all proud that he was walking on water. Pastor, what are you talking about? What's your point? My point is that pride always leads to the fall. But these men, Peter and Paul, both were humble men. And yes, they're probably the last guys you would ever think that would have any hope but God. Look what God did with these guys. You look at just the life of the disciples that God called, I would have absolutely not called them. Totally went with 12 different guys. I especially wouldn't have called Judas, who, by the way, had the most impressive resume. Seriously. But you know, Jesus prayed and fasted all night before he called the disciples. That should tell you something right there. So let me close. I want to do something a little bit different. I want to share with you a recent entry of mine in my prayer journal. And I do so with the hope that it will be an encouragement to you, because it comes from a guy, me, who's been on the receiving end of God's mercy and grace and love and kindness and compassion and long-suffering. And if there was ever a guy that you would think there is no hope for that guy was me. And look what God did. I don't know if you know this about your pastor, but it's not an impressive resume. I don't even have a resume. God chooses the foolish things to confound the wise. So when you say to me, wow, Pastor, that was really amazing. Well, praise the Lord. I didn't have anything to do with it. Wow, where did you go to Bible college? I barely graduated high school. What are you talking about? So only God gets the glory. I just want to share with you this entry from the heart. I did have to edit it because when I talk to the Lord, it's a little bit more sappy. Jesus, thank you for being so merciful to me in your unfathomable and incomprehensible grace for me, your patience and long-suffering with me, and more importantly, your absolute unconditional agape love of me. Now, Jesus, help me to be merciful to, have grace for, be patient with, and more importantly, have your agape love of others. I want to do what Peter did here. I want to be like Peter to a Paul, and vice versa.
1: 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Farag and Calvary Kaneohe. Pastor J.D. is currently teaching out of 2 Peter. According to Bible scholars, the Apostle Peter was writing this letter from Rome to some of the churches in Asia Minor. Not only were these new churches that were facing challenges and persecution, but there was strife and dissension cropping up in their midst. There were some false teachings that were permeating the churches, and Peter felt it necessary to set the record straight. He encouraged these churches to stay true to the knowledge of God's word, not be swayed by other ideologies. aren't churches today facing similar things? Some churches in other countries have to go underground because of persecution and challenges such as that. But the churches in America are encountering plenty of false and inaccurate teachings in their midst. It's important to be on guard against this and to refer back to the Bible for what's true and accurate. Pastor JD is always looking back to Scripture to back up what he's saying, and he would encourage you to do the same as you study it out. 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
3: It's 69 degrees.
4: Santa Claus and a Tiny Dragon. Next, this is today's Creation Moment. And now, here's our Creation Moments host, Ian Taylor.
5: The fossil record shows us examples of God's creativity in designing living things. It also shows that life appeared suddenly on Earth in finished form. The fossil record shows us that the Earth originally had a much greater variety of life. Finally, the fossil record doesn't show any evidence of creatures evolving from one type into another. Paleontologists have been looking for fossils of unusual creatures in some of the oldest rocks that have fossils in them. In other words, these rocks in British Columbia have evidences of some of the earliest forms of life. These layers

0: It has five pairs of claws attached to its head, two flaps on the side, and a tail like a beaver. Paleontologists and Christians who believe the biblical record of creation don't dispute the fact about fossils. We object to interpretations of the fossils that needlessly contradict scripture.
1: 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And be sure to join us next time for another creation moment.
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0: Welcome to Ministries in Texas. Walking the Old Path is a chapter-by-chapter, verse-by-verse study of God's Word, from Genesis to the book of Revelation. Hello, everybody, and welcome back to the show. Today, we're going to be continuing on. So, if you have your Bible handy, as always, join us as we stay the course by walking the Old Path. Pastor Chris?
1: Welcome to Old Path and our study through the New Testament as we go through these books on Thursdays. We are currently in the book of Revelation. We'll be finishing out the 21st chapter today and getting a chance to see what is the New Jerusalem. And very fascinating passage. And when you first read through it, you might think, oh, it's pretty easy to figure out. And honestly, the things that are seen as controversial really don't change anything. This is one of those chapters that has a lot of room for just going, I wonder if it's this or if it's that. And people love to speculate on some things. And this is one of those passages where I don't have a problem with that we can speculate at some stuff, because it's really only what we're going to be able to see in the visual sense. That's the stuff that people don't necessarily agree on. And I'm good with that. So, you know, people can have differing opinions on this, and it doesn't change anything. When it comes to matters of faith and eternity, it's just about what's that place going to look like when we get there, and is there a reason why we get the details? Is there some kind of a deeper meaning to it? And so you'll understand that all when I get there. It's really, again, it's a very fascinating passage. So looking forward to being able to share it with you as we get into it. Couple of things that again, this is. What we have in front of us is a very Jewish picture, and you'll see that as we look at it. And there are some interesting parts just in me saying that. But we are taking a trip there in October, and the trip is starting to fill up now, which is music to my ears. I'm so blessed about that. There's a definite need for tourists to get back there. The nation is very much dependent on tourism, and it's been decimated because of the war. And we want to get back there and support them. So anyway, we're going there, and if it's something that you've maybe put off or procrastinated, but have the intention of going or thinking seriously about it, contact me as soon as you can. You can reserve your place that way and not be on the outside looking in as we get closer. You can do that by coming to the ministry's website, which is oldpaththeology.net, and send me an email through that. I can get you the details. We're going to get to, after we're done with this, there was a horrific event that happened last night.

0: in Washington, D.C., and two young people were murdered by a quote, pro-Palestinian activist. When you read the details of it, it is just disgusting in the extreme. But what's already interesting is that I've seen some people, even Christians, trying to play the moral equivalence game. You know, it's like, well, we can be really upset that this guy killed those two young people, but we're not upset because Israel is killing, you know, innocent Palestinians. So there's what we would consider is the moral equivalence. And I so disagree with that whole thing. And we're going to get into the idea of moral equivalence and what exactly does that mean and why is it something that we should be concerned about. So moral equivalence, I want to be able to address that a little bit because we want to be very, very careful about things like that. Moral equivalence, if there's real reason for it, straight across, great. If we're trying to make it say something, moral equivalence, trying to make a point that really doesn't add up, that to me is just a disgusting way of trying to dismiss things that have no business being dismissed. So we'll get to that at the end of the study. But let's get to Revelation chapter 21 today. And I'm fascinated with this. This is really a very, very interesting, very cool section. And a lot of it, we walk away from it. We say we can do our best due diligence to understand this. But in the end, it's really kind of one of those things where we just have to say, it could be this or it could be that. It could be this or it could be just kind of insignificant because it's really not anything at all. You'll understand when I get there because it has to do about what the place is going to look like, the New Jerusalem, and even the measurements of it. There's disagreement on that. So we'll get into all of it. Really fascinating. So let's have a word of prayer and let's dig into our text. Father, we thank you so much for the time that we can spend seeking you through your word. We're grateful for what we see here, and we would ask, Lord, that you would help us in our understanding as we read this. The important parts of this we really want to grasp onto. The things that you give us as far as the details of what it's going to look like and how will it be adorned, what's it all going to look like to us? Fascinating in the extreme, and yet for us to try to even conceptualize what this will look like. Clearly, we are not ready for that yet, and we await this time when we will see it with our own eyes and how we long for the day, seeing you first of all face to face, knowing that this is our future. So we give you all thanks, and we pray, Father, that as we search out you and your word, that we would be just again built up and edified, that we would be challenged to walk rightly before you, just knowing the times of the seasons and the days in which we live, being careful about our walk with you and making you known to this world. So we give you all thanks and pray that you'd be glorified. In Jesus' name we pray. Amen. All right. So I'm going to go ahead and read the text in this. We start at verse 9. And we'll finish out the chapter mainly because there's a lot of information here that we read it, we can have some kind of an understanding, but there's just not any way that we can really know for sure. Because it's like you're being shown by description some place that you haven't seen with your own eyes. But, you know, we can do that in some places around the world. I try to do that with Israel, telling the people that are on the tour, when I talk with them, we do a meeting before the trip happens, and I try to describe a lot of things. But you have no appreciation for it until you see it with your own eyes. What we are being described here, the world's never seen anything remotely close to this. It is unimaginable. So it's really hard for us to fully wrap our minds around what we're seeing here. We are just, we believe it, but when we see it and actually see it in all of its glory, there's no way that we would ever in this world at this time be able to conceptualize what we are going to read here. So let's read verse 9 and then through the end of the chapter. It says, "Now, one of the seven angels who had the seven bowls filled with the seven last plagues came to me and talked with me, saying, 'Come, I will show you the bride, the Lamb's wife.' And he carried me away in the spirit to a great and high mountain and showed me the great city, the holy Jerusalem, descending out of heaven from God, having the glory of God. Her light was like the most precious stone, like a jasper stone, clear as crystal. Also, she had a great and high wall with 12 gates and 12 angels at the gates, and the names written on them, which are the names of the 12 tribes of the children of Israel. And three gates on the east, three gates on the north, three gates on the south, and three gates on the west. The wall of the city was had 12 foundations, and of them were the names of the 12 apostles of the Lamb. And he who talked with me, had a gold reed to measure the city, its gates, and its wall. The city was laid out in a square. Its length was as great as its breadth. And he measured the city with the reed, 12,000 furlongs, its length, its breadth, its height, they're all equal. Then he measured its wall, 144 cubits, according to the measure of a man, that is, of an angel. The construction of the wall was jasper. The city was pure gold, like clear glass. The foundations of the wall of the city are adorned with all kinds of precious stones. The first foundation was jasper, the second sapphire, third chalcedony, the fourth emerald, fifth sardix, sixth sardius, seventh chrysolite, the eighth was beryl, the ninth topaz, the tenth chrysoprase, the 11th jacinth, and the 12th amethyst. I've probably said some of those wrong. I don't know if I'd even notice these things when I see them. And we'll get to that too, by the way. So it says the 12 gates were 12 pearls. Each individual gate was of one pearl, and the street of the city was pure gold like transparent glass. But I saw no temple in it, for the Lord God Almighty and the Lamb are its temple. The city had no need of sun or moon to shine in it, for the glory of God illuminated it, and the Lamb was its light. The nations of those who are saved shall walk in its light, and the kings of the earth will bring their glory and honor into it. Its gates shall not be shut by day or by day, and there is no night there. So that means they're always open. And they will bring glory and honor to the nations of the nations into it. But there shall by no means enter anything that defiles or causes an abomination or a lie, but only those who are written in the Lamb's Book of Life. And so, wow. The description of this is nothing short of astounding and mind-blowing. Now, the details of this, it's an interesting thing. It sounds like it should be pretty easy to figure out. Okay, we get it, stones, we get the idea of the length of things, but when you start to read what people try to figure out of this, man, there are a lot of different ways that people view this. And it's fascinating. And again, since we're not told with absolute certainty on some of these details, we can't know for sure. But there are some things that we need to really, really understand here. There is a theology within the church, and some churches hold to what is known as replacement theology. And replacement theology simply goes, if I'm going to do it in the most general sense, the promises that were made to Israel because of their rejection of Jesus, their Messiah, all of those promises were kind of made null and void and then given to the church. And I know that's a very broad generalization, and you'll have a lot of people that would probably not agree fully with that definition, but to make it easy, just in big round figures, that's a pretty straightforward, Israel had to, they basically forfeited that because of their rejection of Messiah. So there are some who believe that. I absolutely reject it wholeheartedly and absolutely. But nonetheless, that is what some people believe. So with that being said, when we read this, you find out that there are things that are shown to correspond to the names of the disciples or the apostles, and then also the names of the children of Israel. So that's an important thing, that when you get to this forever kingdom in the New Jerusalem, there will be side by side, there will be the names of the apostles and the names of the 12 tribes. So that's amazing to me, and it's such an important matter for us to understand that what we will have is a reminder of the covenants that God has made with man. So the covenant that God made with the nation of Israel by the descendants, the children or the sons of Jacob or Israel, and so that would be the 12 that we know of, and so we'll get into that. But then also, the other covenant, the one that is made in Jesus' blood, there's also the representation of those 12 apostles. And there's the big discussion about, well, which apostles are we talking about? 11 are settled, but there's that one. Who's going to be representing that last, or the 12? So we'll get into all the different options on these things. And again, it is so fascinating, and I absolutely love this stuff. So if we were to spend our entire life trying to figure the little finer details of this out, and we finally come to a conclusion. After all my years of exhausted research, this is what I believe it to be, and we get there just to find out, no, it was the other option. Again, there's so much, and we'll get into it in the course of the study. But this is just, again, such a wonderful, wonderful thing. So, chapter 21, verse 9. There is, in this first verse, there is something really, really interesting that's said here. And the first thing that you read, you might want to go, wait a minute, how is that not a conflict? So we read this in verse 9. Then one of the seven angels who had the seven bowls filled with the seven last plagues came to me and talked with me. That part's not difficult. We know that there was each one of the bowls of the last of the judgments that were poured out were being poured out by an individual angel. This one goes unnamed. It just says it's one of the seven. And so he said, come with me. And so he says, come and I will show you the bride, the Lamb's wife. Well, that's kind of an interesting thing, because the bride is a different word than what we have for the wife that is known as the church from chapter 19. So when we read this word right here in 19, where it talks about this bride, this is a nymphen is the word for it, and it's kind of like that one that's betrothed. It's the maiden. It's not this is my wife. It's that's the one that is to be given to me. And so when we look at the other, where it talks about the in chapter 19, where it talks about the bride being the church, that's gune. So where you hear gynecological, that's wife. It's the female, and so it identifies as one already given in marriage. But this bride, known as the city, is as a bride presented, because Jesus is not going to be marrying four walls. He's already been given in marriage. So the issue here is that it's one of symbolic. It's been prepared for him, and that's how it will look. A bride that's being presented to the one who has made it all possible, that's going to be marrying this bride. In Jesus' case, there is no new Jerusalem. There's no new heavens, new earth, if it's not for the fact that he conquers sin and death. So these are things prepared for him because he's done these things that has made it possible. So at this point, he's already been given in marriage and been married to the bride, the church, for over 1,000 years. We were there with him for the entirety of the millennium, those 1,000 years. This is after all of that. And now what we see is that the angel takes him. Now, here's an interesting thing. John is told that he's going to be shown something. And we see that in verse 10, where it says, so he carried me away in the spirit to a great high mountain, and then he showed me the great city, the holy Jerusalem, descending out of heaven from God. The imagery here is basically identical to chapter 17. And that's when he's taken away to a high mountain and he's seen Babylon the Great. He's seeing this mystery, Babylon the Great. And so he's able to see her in the same way, in the spirit, taken to a high mountain, looking down at the city. And the first one is the one that's filled with corruptions, the abominations of the earth. She's the mother of harlotries and all that stuff. Everything that could be the complete polar opposite, all of the filth and all of the wickedness and evil, is rivaled on the other complete extreme by John being able to be taken again by the Spirit to a high mountain to look down, or to look at a city that's actually coming down out, already prepared. Interesting thing. This city is already built and completed when it comes down. So when he sees Babylon, that's already the creation of man. Man's created that. And all of the wickedness and the evil. In this case, God is saying, I have already prepared a new heaven and a new earth. Now there's a new Jerusalem. And as he sees it in all of its splendor already created. It's already been fabricated, built, and it's just going to come and be placed on the earth. So this is what he sees. He's shown all of these little bits and pieces. So he showed me this great city, the holy Jerusalem, descending out of heaven. So as he looks, it's already in the stages of coming down. So we think of a city and all the rest of it. Until you see the dimensions and you just go, how do I wrap my mind around this? Now, here's what it says. Now, this city had the glory of God. Her light was like a most precious stone. It was like a jasper stone, clear as crystal. So what he sees here, all he can do is his best of just saying, It's made, and when you read all the descriptions, it's made entirely of things that are of immense value, even in small portions here on this earth. This is an entire city that's adorned with all of this stuff from one end to the other. When you see the size of the city, you just go, yeah, well, when you're God, you can make it any way that you want to, but to build something like this, there is not enough natural resources on our planet. If you could grab all of everything that would be like this and put it in one place, you couldn't build this city. There's not enough of it. So God makes it out of whole cloth. It's a new heaven and a new earth. And then all the stuff that people see as being the most valuable things, metals, jewels, all the stuff that is just a visible representation of what is enormous wealth, and that only people who have that kind of wealth can afford such things. God just uses it as a way of just saying those things that people are seeing as so valuable, God's going to make a city out of it that we can be a part of. So it's intended to be splendid in ways that we can't really fully grasp. That's all that we can do is take away from this and go, you've got to be kidding me. And it's God basically saying the things that people put such value in, yeah, you're going to see it in its perfection. I'm going to build an entire city out of it. When you see this, again, size of the city, you just marvel at it. So here's what we're told. It's descending out of heaven as he sees it. And then verse 11, it had the glory of God and her light was like. So those things that were illuminated, or the things that reflected, if you will, the light, this is the first of them. And they're all going to be doing the same thing. And we're going to get to that light source in a moment because we're told what that is. I've already read it, but I know we read the whole thing and you might not stop long enough to look verse by verse if this is your first time studying through it. So then verse 12 tells us this. Now, also she, speaking of this Jerusalem, had a great and high wall with 12 gates. And the 12 gates... and 12 angels who stood at the gates, and the names written on them, which are the names of the 12 tribes of the children of Israel. So what you're going to see is that now, since there's a north, south, and east and west kind of an orientation, what we're going to find is that since the names are there, if you've done a study through the Old Testament, you're going to go, yeah, you know what? When they actually were in the wilderness, they were camped out around the tabernacle that was there, and they fanned out in all four directions from the tabernacle in the wilderness, where the Levites were in the middle, and then the other tribes were around the outside. Now, as we read on a little bit more, it tells us now the three gates on the east, there was three gates on the east, three on the north, three on the south, and three on the west. And the wall of the city had 12 foundations. Now, so let's deal first of all with verse 12, because it's, again, one of those fascinating things. So, if there's names mentioned, and there's 12 of them that are mentioned, but there's four sides to it, that means three tribes per side. Now, if you're kind of geeky, and when it comes to all the Bible stuff like that, you say, well, which one is it going to be? Is it going to be of the 12 tribes that left from Egypt? Is that what's going to be? Or the ones who went into it, I should say? Or is it going to be the other ones as they encamped in the wilderness? Because here's what happened. In the wilderness, you find that the ones that are there, and, I wrote them down because I think it's just, to me, it's kind of an interesting thing. I'm sorry, my notes are in a different place. I didn't keep them all. Oh, man. Anyway, you can look it up yourself. Here's what you can do, because I remember where the passage is. But when you look at the encampment in the wilderness, when they came out at the Exodus, in the middle of it, around the tabernacle, were the Levites, the priests, right? So that would say, what you would say is, well, but there were 12 tribes, so how could there be 12 tribes if you've got the 13th in the middle? That doesn't quite work. Or if you say Levi was taken away from the 12, that's only 11, but there had to be 12. If you go and read that from Exodus, you'll remember that Joseph is not represented as a tribe. Instead, it's his two sons. And that's why we have Ephraim and Manasseh. Those were Joseph's two sons born to him in Egypt. So that gives you that Manasseh and and Ephraim were actually on one of the sections, you know, facing north, south, east, and west, and you can see it. It's actually there. Then there is what you get in at the end of Ezekiel 48, and it tells us about the temple that is there in the city layout that we get in Ezekiel 48, and it tells us about the tribes that are there, and it goes back to the original sons of Jacob, where there is no Ephraim and Manasseh because Joseph is the representative. So the temple that's there in the city and the names of the tribes are different for the millennium than they are for the forever kingdom. And again, that's fascinating to me, or so it would appear. You know, so again, the question is it the exact same or is it different? Which tribes are represented on the names of at the gates and on each one of the sides? So, you know, you just go, this is, it's an amazing thing to stop to try to consider. What's this going to look like? What I want to make sure that we understand, let's read it again, where it tells us that there are 12 gates, so one for each of the names, right? So you would figure a long wall times four and three gates per wall, each one representing the tribes. So the question would be, once again, is the inside going in, is that to be represented by what was the Levites? That's where Jesus will be. The Father will be there with us. We're going to read about that. So would that be the allotment to Levi and to the Levites rather? And then the other 12 are like what we saw in the wilderness. Or since there's no formal place of worship, there wouldn't be a reason for the Levites to be inside the gates. So they could be put back on the outside and they would be the original 12 sons of Jacob. And I tend to favor that one, which is really kind of interesting. And then that would mean, ultimately, that what we're talking about is the same representation that you saw in the millennial kingdom would be the same that we would have here. Because again, it goes back to the original. Who were the first 12? And of those 12, you had Joseph, not Ephraim and Manasseh. That was after, that was in the Exodus. So again, people can disagree on this. This is, again, one of those things I'm saying. You can look at all the possibilities, the two possibilities. Is it like it was at the Exodus, or is it like what it was during the millennium from Ezekiel 48, which describes the millennial, the thousand-year kingdom that we've just come out of in the book of Revelation? So if this is not clear to you, please ask questions on the YouTube or send me an email, and I'll make sure that I'm trying to make it as clear and easy to understand as possible. But the potentials is, again, it's interesting, and people can speculate on this. If we are convinced of one or the other and turns out that we're wrong, no harm done. Because God doesn't tell us here, it's not one of those things that we must absolutely have straight. Now, three gates on the east, on the north, on the south, and on the west, and the wall of the city had 12 foundations, and of them were the names of the 12 apostles of the Lamb. Now, that's interesting, because the foundations is what you build it upon. So the question would be, what does that mean? Are there like rows of these? Or is it the space between the gates, including the corners? You'd get to 12, right?
1: 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Till next time.
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3: Sin is like quicksand. It's the devil's playground, and it lies before the unsuspecting sinner as an unseen death trap. As he steps into it, he begins to sink, and with each movement of his flesh, it takes him deeper into its subtle embrace. In a moment, he's gone, sucked beneath the silence of the grave, gone forever into the horror of hell. The only way to get out of quicksand is to have someone who is not in its power pull us out.
4: Thank God that the hand of grace is willing to save us from the terrors of hell. 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
6: It's 69 degrees.

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0: Welcome to today's edition of Upward Call, a radio outreach ministry of Calvary Chapel, Madison, Wisconsin. 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
1: All right, we're going to pick up in Matthew chapter 21 today. We pick up at verse 16. The chief priests and the scribes, they ask rhetorically, "Don't you hear what they're saying?" Insinuating a willing acceptance on the part of Jesus, which Jesus, in response with a tone of sarcasm, says, "Well, yeah, I hear it." As if to say, "What did you expect? This is the Messiah. Have you never read Psalm 8, verse 2, from which he quotes, out of the mouth of babes, nursing infants, you have perfected praise," applying it to his own ministry? By employing this verse from Psalm 8 in this context, Jesus is emphatically stating two things. First of all, he's unashamedly proclaiming himself to be the Messiah of Israel, with all that that encapsulates in the Hebrew scriptures. Just openly in public, so kind of an exclamation point on his triumphal entry and this cleansing of the temple. But also by citing this verse from Psalm 8, Jesus is affirming to these religious leaders and anyone else that true praise is the honest, unadulterated, what you see is what you get praise of a child. You go spend some time in the nursery sometime. You learn a lot. I was in there Wednesday serving in the nursery during the service. You learn a lot in there too. Were you, with 1 to 3 year old children, they haven't learned things like tact yet, or how to be hypocritical, or how to suppress their true feelings. It's just what you see is what you get. No filter, man. If they are mad, dude, it is an instant meltdown. If they don't get their cookie, man, or their toy, they don't ask for counseling. They just instantly on the floor rolling around throwing a fit. It's all they know. It's like, deal with it. But it's the same when they're filled with joy. It just bursts out. It's like, yeah, did they see their friend come in and they're like, yeah, yeah. And they run across the room and just unfiltered joy, happiness. You can't help but be joyful too. They're expressing that emotion with a purity that something within me yearns for. Something deep down telling me that's how it's supposed to be. Not the meltdown part, of course, but the instant praise and joy, man, just being shown to the Lord part. But I've fallen victim to pride and self-consciousness and dignity and composure. Dude, how's it going to look if I start crying, "Hosanna, praise to the Son of David," in the middle of the temple? Dude, I can't do that. What are others going to think? True praise is what wells up in my heart and just explodes. Well, I'm in a line of Walmart, dude, and I'm just thinking, "Oh, God, that's right. I see what you're telling me right now," or I'm driving thinking on the goodness and the mercy of God. This unhindered childlike praise is what awaits in heaven. Perfected praise, it's called, and I can't wait to praise my King apart from this sinful flesh. No self-consciousness, only Him consciousness. It's going to be awesome. So an eventful first day in the Lord's final week there in Jerusalem, and it says in verse 17, and he left them, he went out of the city of Bethany, and he lodged there. Now in the morning, as he returned to the city, he was hungry. And seeing a fig tree by the road, he came to it and found nothing on it but leaves, and said to it, "Let no fruit grow on you ever again." Immediately the fig tree withered away. And when the disciples saw it, they marveled, saying, "How did the fig tree wither away so soon?" So Jesus answered and said to them, "Assuredly, I say to you, if you have faith and do not doubt, you will not only do what was done to this fig tree, but also if you say to this mountain, 'Be removed and be cast into the sea,' it will be done. And whatever things you ask in prayer, believing, you will receive." So here, early in the morning, verse 18 says, as he returned to Jerusalem, He was hungry. It's a minor point that can be overlooked without remembering that this is the creator of all things, God incarnate, succumbing to hunger, to human weakness. Supposedly one third of the world's population watched the television broadcast of the first man setting foot on the moon in 1969. It's an incredible achievement, but nothing compared to God setting foot on this earth. While remaining fully God, Jesus became fully man, and in doing so, he subjected himself to a whole host of sinless infirmities such as hunger and thirst and weariness, temptation, dependence upon the Father, pain, sorrow, grief, poverty, hardship, on and on. The creator of a myriad of angels, other spiritual beings that you can't even describe, as well as being creator of this physical universe, he was hungry, it says. And seeing a fig tree by the road, verse 19, he came to it and he found nothing on it but leaves. When we lived in California for 12 years, we had a fig tree in our yard. It was great. It was very tasty, actually. The interesting thing about fig trees is that the fruit actually starts growing before the leaves, really early in the spring. But soon after the fruit appears, the leaves would grow and get really big so as to provide shade that was needed for ripening the fruit. So if you'd see a fig tree fully leafed out, you'd assume there would be edible figs there. And you have to come in close to find out, which Jesus did. But he found nothing on it but leaves. And he said to it, there in verse 19, let no fruit grow on you ever again. Now, someone made the point that if Jesus were living among us today, he would have been arrested and put in jail immediately. Do you go around killing fig trees? You'd have the EPA, the Environmental Protection Agency, on you instantly, or the Food and Drug Administration would have arrested him for turning water into wine. The American Medical Association would have him arrested for practicing medicine without a license. The DNR would be on him for multiplying fish. The health department for raising people from the dead. The Pharisees would be the least of Jesus's problems. Okay. Now, it's not that he's just ticked off, you know, like, what? No fruit. Bam. You know, the Lord isn't given over to irrational fits of anger, but it's not that his hunger was not legitimate either, nor that it wasn't a barren tree and that there was an expectancy of finding fruit. There was. But in this, the Lord's humanness plays into a much higher spiritually symbolic act. And this is along the lines of Elijah or Elisha, the Hebrew prophets who would encounter a natural circumstance upon which they would act in a supernatural way to express a spiritual lesson. The Lord is expressing in this the very image of Jerusalem and its impending judgment. There was all this exuberant outward display of all kinds of religious activity at that time, just as a fig tree had this whole outward display of having fruit. But upon closer examination, just as a tree was barren, so too was Jerusalem and the Judaism at the time of Christ barren of any spiritual fruit. A spiritually hungry person, like the eunuch, would travel all the way to Jerusalem only to go away starving. I thought I was going to find the truth there. I didn't find it. I'm leaving. Let no fruit grow on you ever again, he says. And immediately the fig tree withered away. It's interesting, all the way back to Adam and Eve, fig leaves were used to hide spiritual nakedness. It becomes symbolic of outward religiosity being used to cover a total lack of genuine spirituality. You know, back in the 90s, a lot of owners of small farms, and you see this around here, they began reducing their wholesale farming business and started getting into what's called entertainment farming, or agritainment, some call it. where they would attract paying customers with square dancing and corn mazes and hay wagon rides and horseback riding, petting zoos, stuff like that. Finally, dude, city folks will pay a good amount of money to come on and to get in on a farm, you know, and they make thousands of dollars more than they would make on the crops. That was great for the farm, but there's no fruit, no food being produced, and probably no manure either, you know, you go there. Just a staged farm experience. It works great for them, but when God comes to his temple, when God comes to his church, when God comes to that person claiming to be his representative, he expects to find fruit. Not just some gossiping backbiter, not just somebody who's, you know, all about Christianity, but there's no fruit in their life, not some staged outward show. Jesus addresses the tree as if he were judging it for its fake show of having fruit, being a hypocritical tree. And obviously greater spiritual lesson being taught. It says in verse 20, when the disciples saw it, they marveled, saying, how did the fig tree wither away so soon? The disciples were blown away by how fast the tree died. And as with many of the Lord's actions, what was taking place was not immediately understood, as is the case here. All they could do was marvel, it says, and ask literally, how did the fig tree immediately wither away? That's where Jesus answers, surely I say to you, if you have faith and do not doubt, you will not only do what was done to the fig tree, but also if you say to this mountain, be removed, be cast into the sea, it'll be done. And whatever you things you ask in prayer, believing, you'll receive. Jesus was proclaiming judgment through this symbolic act upon religious hypocrisy of his day that permeated God's chosen people, the Jews, those supposed to be God's witness to the world, a bunch of hypocrites. That greater lesson would come clear long after this event, but what's interesting here is that the Lord doesn't reveal that understanding of this symbolic act. But he uses this rather as a lesson of faith for his disciples. Really interesting point here. His disciples' faith in him was more important than explaining the significance of his actions at that point. Because genuine faith will obtain both the Lord's divine enabling to do his will as well as spiritual understanding if I have faith. If I don't have faith, I'm not going to get either. If I have genuine faith, he's going to provide what I need and he's going to give me all the spiritual understanding. So this is a very important point because if I don't have faith, dude, I don't have anything. Assuredly, I say to you, he says, speaking with utmost certainty, if you have faith and do not doubt, see, true faith as spoken of here and in the Bible, it has three components to it, emotion, intellect, and will. Faith involves, first of all, my emotions. The need and the desire to believe is aroused within me. As a desperate father in Mark 9, he said, Lord, I do believe. Help me in my unbelief. Romans chapter 10, verse 10 says, with the heart I believe unto salvation. And the Canaanite woman, the Roman centurion, all came out of emotional desire, believing in Jesus, the nobleman with his sick son, all coming. And we're going to find what we need in him. But true faith is not strictly emotional. Emotional faith alone can be easily deceived. And that's what's being sold as faith in many quarters today. So be careful. And leading many into deception. I had an emotional experience. Oh, dude, I cried and I was emotionally moved. Obviously, I have deep faith. Not necessarily. You could be being taken advantage of, which is happening a lot. Oh, I just move so much. Genuine faith also involves the intellect. Faith comes by hearing, hearing by the word of God. Romans 10, 17. That's why we put such an emphasis on it here. I'm not really into topical teachings. We just go through the Bible. That's what you get. Romans 10, verse 14 asks, how shall they call on him in whom they have not believed? And how shall they believe in him of whom they have not heard? And how shall they hear without a preacher? Preach the word, Paul told Timothy again. He said, be ready in season, out of season. Convict, rebuke, exhort with all long suffering. You notice he doesn't say entertain and encourage. And he said, you convict, you rebuke, and you exhort. And it's going to take a lot of long suffering because saints don't want to hear that. They want to be entertained. They want to hear, you know, just the nice things. So if you're going to be somebody who's going to bring conviction and rebuke, you're not going to have a mega church. You're just going to have people say, then just tell me the truth, even if it pierces my heart. That's what I want, if it's true. And if it is true, I encourage you, don't take my word for it. You study your Bible and you see what it says. Be ready in season and out of season because people are not going to put up with it. Come, let us reason together, God says. So there are emotional as well as intellectual components to faith, but those are combined. They are ruled by my will, free will that I then relinquish unto Jesus Christ to serve him as Lord and master of my life or not. That's where my free will comes in. That's where many people's quote unquote faith falls short, or it's proven to be false. Now what do I do with it? Someone can have a deep emotional experience spiritually. Someone else can have a lot of Bible knowledge. Man, they know all the doctrine and everything. Quote a lot of scripture. Those things, they're not bad, and they are very helpful. They're important to my walk. But unless I am living a life in full dependence upon God and obedience to his word unto actual change and discipline in my life practically, if there's no transformation, then I am just a leafed out fig tree with no fruit. That is what I am, which is what the Lord is looking for when he comes down. What's he going to find? The Lord makes a very emphatic statement here with regards to a believer's access to God's unlimited power. He's telling his disciples, man, you got unlimited access to the power of God to attain spiritual fruit. I can't say, well, I can't do it or it's impossible, whatever. Jesus is telling me right here, you have open access to whatever you need. If I want to believe that. To remove a mountain so as to cast it into the sea is using a vivid picture to express the ability to overcome, remove any obstacle or difficulty I might face. And a twofold condition, if I have faith, true faith, as was just described, as I just laid it out, but I have to have true faith and I cannot doubt both. And see, it's that second condition. Don't doubt. That's the more difficult one than the first. And faith and doubt are bitter enemies. And that's why Jesus is saying here, you know, I say to you, if you have faith and do not doubt, he doesn't just say if you have faith, but if you have faith, he doesn't just say if you don't doubt. If you have faith and do not doubt, faith, as is being spoken of here, is in Jesus. Doubt is in me or in any other thing other than Jesus. True faith that does not doubt God's promises, Jesus is saying, and that avails itself to God's assistance in any and every circumstance. Faith that is in alignment with God's will, in other words, will have no impossibilities. Even a mountain being removed, if that is God's will. And verse 22 takes the promises of God out of the realm of just extraordinary miracles and whatever things you ask in prayer, believing you will receive. Well, cool. You know, some read this. Anything I ask, huh? Well, God, I want a Lamborghini. You know, I want to be rich and famous. I want lots of money. That's how a lot of people read this. And unfortunately, teach this on what is called Christian TV. If you ever watched it, I don't encourage that. Read your Bible again. Just watch these people who will take this verse out of context and they'll cause people. And if you send me this money, dude, you'll have everything you want. Faith and prayer, you notice, are inseparably linked. Praying must be done in faith, otherwise it's of no use. While on the other hand, faith, as Jesus is describing in verse 21, faith will be accompanied by prayer. It's always looking to God, seeking His will, a constant communication. Praying in faith places all emphasis and results in God's hands. I don't doubt that God can move a mountain if He so chooses. My faith is not in His ability. I know He can do anything, dude. He created the universe. So my faith isn't in whether He can do it or not. My faith is in Him, whether it is His will or not. And the structure of verse 22 in Greek, it places the believing being spoken of as that which continually characterizes the person praying. A person whose life is characterized by believing in God. That's how they live their life. That's how their life, from the moment they get up to the moment they go to bed, they're just looking to God. See, it's not, oh boy, I got a big prayer request to take to God. I got to really believe. I have to have big faith now if I want to see Him, answer this prayer. I mean, if you're grasping for faith when you got a big problem, dude, you got a big problem, okay? That's when you're just needing the faith, If it should be a life characterized by faith all the time, which a life being lived day by day by faith in God elevates my prayer. My prayer life is now in harmony with God and with His will. It's an awesome place to live because I'm continually asking for and seeking His will. My prayers are answered. And all that I ask for, I receive because all I want is for God's will to be done in my life. I just want to see this world get saved. I want to see unsaved people get born again. My prayer life gets pretty narrowed down. It's not, can I get this car, that house, or that job? Now it's just like, okay, God, what do you want me to do today to reach this neighbor, to reach this person that you put in my life? That's where my prayer life is. Not going, oh God, I need a lot of faith because I really need to get this job. Well, what if you don't get it? Then, oh God, let me down. That's how a lot of people live, believers. Delight yourself in the Lord and He will give you the desires of your heart. Psalm 37:4. Commit your way to the Lord. Trust also in Him and He shall bring it to pass. There are multiple promises like that. Very good lessons here in chapter 21. And when we pick up in verse 23, we're going to see Jesus begin to deal with those who had all this outward appearance of knowing God, but had no faith in God whatsoever. Heavenly Father, thank you for your word. Thank you, God, that your word is sufficient. Thank you, God, that you are sufficient, God. And I come crawling to the cross with nothing but a boatload of sin and failure, thinking that I'm going to find a condemning God who's going to be judging me. Lord, you're waiting there with your arms wide open, saying, Jeff, this is why I came to this world, for people like yourself. And so, God, I pray if anyone's listening or hearing this maybe for the first time, don't let Satan rip you off. Jesus came to this world. The cross is God's way of saying, if you go to hell, you're going over my dead body. So please, God, anybody who needs salvation today, I pray that they would get it. We love you, Lord Jesus. You're our King, our Master. What do you want me to do today for you? I'm at your disposal, Lord, whatever you want. You show me, God, you are so worth it and so worthy. We praise you. And may this prayer time be a time of holy, holy prayer. Don't just start socializing. This is meant to be a time where we as the body of Christ together are lifting our requests and our prayers to God. If you want to socialize, go in the other room. But please just keep it down so that others can pray. Thank you, Jesus. We love you. In your name, amen.

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If you would like a copy of today's teaching, which is part of a Bible study that was given during one of our weekly services, please contact the church at 608-273-2911 or visit us on the web at calvarychapelmadison.com. 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Until next time, press toward the goal for the prize of the upward call of God.

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1: It's 73 degrees.
2: Noah's Flood. It was global. This is Ken Ham, founder of the Noah's Ark attraction, Ark Encounter, in northern Kentucky. To fit millions of years into Scripture, many Christians argue Noah's flood was just a local flood. But that's not what the Bible says. Genesis tells us the water covered all the highest hills under the entire heavens. And it emphasizes that every single living thing on land died except those on the ark. The New Testament even repeats this. A local flood wouldn't cover all the high hills under the whole heavens, nor could it kill everything on land. Birds could have flown away and animals and people could have escaped to higher ground. And Noah's flood lasted over a year. The Bible couldn't be more clear. This was a worldwide event.
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1: Now, man's standing outside. How is he going to get into God? Well, the first thing he must have is a substitute to die for him. And when John said, "Behold the Lamb of God," that's the person of Christ, "that taketh away the sin of the world," that's what he did for us on the brazen altar. That's what the cross became. That's when he paid for the sins of the world. And we're told, "As many as received him, to them gave he the right to become the sons of God, even those that don't do any more nor less than just simply believe in his name." Friends, again, let me say, the way of the cross leads home. There's no other way, but the way of the cross leads home.
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2: This is Minister a Minute from Mike. Today's verse is Romans 15:7. Therefore, receive one another, just as Christ also received us to the glory of God. Paul now instructs us to receive. The Greek gives with it to accept as a friend. Take by the hand. I like the next one. Grant access to one's heart. That really puts friendship on a whole new level, doesn't it? That's why Paul adds the rest of the verse. Just as Christ received us. The word received is the same both places. To take by the hand. To grant access to one's heart. Think about it, beloved. We're being given access to the very heart of God. Not only has He given His life's blood for our salvation, we're told we have the mind of Christ. We're seated in the heavenlies, but we also have access to His very heart. Most of us think that our spouses are the only ones that have access to our hearts. This verse seems to indicate we need to be more open and transparent in our relationships. When was the last time you shared a deep struggle with someone other than God and your spouse? This has been Ministerial Minute for Mike. 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
3: It's 73 degrees.

0: Romans 6, verse 23. For the wages of sin is death, but the gift of God is eternal life in Christ Jesus our Lord. This has been your sustaining word of the day, brought to you by Calvary Chapel of Manitowoc.
1: There are five basic attacks on the existence of God that you will see in the world today. And the Bible, interestingly, comments on them all as it relates to creation. What's one of the attacks on the existence of God? What is it? You're right, atheism. Atheism says there is no God. That's kind of difficult to prove, don't you think? How can you prove that there is no God? Like the Russian cosmonaut who went out into space and said, there couldn't be any God. I was out there and I didn't see him.

0: This is Hope for Today. Welcome to a new week of Bible study on the program. Genesis 1 doesn't ask man for permission to speak. It doesn't bow to science, philosophy, or human opinion. It opens with God. And that is exactly why the world keeps trying to attack it. Today, David Hawking continues a powerful look at five of the most common ways this world tries to challenge, question, dismiss, or explain away the God of the Bible. This series that we're in, covering the first few chapters of the book of Genesis, it really takes us back to the foundation. Before man ever built his arguments, God was already there. Stay with us as we return to Genesis chapter 1, verses 1 through 2, and stand again on the edge of everything. First, Matt, our listener letter today comes from Derby, Kansas, and it comes from Jim. Jim is a great name.
1: Jim Durbin.
0: I've had that one my entire life, and my last name is Durbin, and one of my nicknames when I was growing up is Derby.
1: Oh, my.
0: So here's a letter from Jim in Derby, Kansas. But what does Jim in Derby, Kansas have to say?
1: Watch this. He says, I attended your church, and this is First Brethren Church, before it became Grace Brethren Church.
0: In Long Beach,
1: Yeah. I attended your church, First Brethren. I took Greek at night there. I got married there, had kids there. And that was in 1970 after I got out of veterinary college from Kansas State. Now I'm almost 82 and I'm still studying the Bible regularly with God's love.
0: Wow.
1: love that.
0: Now that's a legacy.
1: That's a legacy. Right.
0: Folks, we love hearing these letters, these testimonies of God's faithfulness as you study God's word with us. Get in touch with us. Tell us how God is working in your life as you study the word with us. Share your prayer request. And if you'd like to join with us in ministry as well through a donation, that's another good reason to get in touch. We'll tell you later in the program how to do that. Let's get back into Genesis chapter 1 now, verses 1 through 2. We're continuing David's study of this passage, which we're calling In the Beginning. David?
2: I'll tell you, when I see the mighty power of God in creation, it makes me feel a little foolish when I question whether he can handle the problems I'm going through right now. You understand what I'm saying? A lot of us, we forget who God is. See, the root of every problem in our Christian life is a misunderstanding or a misapplication of who God is and what he can do. There isn't any problem that you and I have that he can't handle. And he doesn't need any time either. He can handle it right now. No problem at all. Isaiah 42:5. I love this. Thus saith God the Lord, he who created, there's our word bara again, out of nothing, created the heavens, and look at this, stretched them out. Is that great or what? Here we spend billions of dollars for equipment and technology to find out how extensive is our universe, and we learn there are many galaxies like our own Milky Way, and it's just an incredible project of man to discover how enormous is this, and all the Bible says is, well, God just stretched it out. Now, I hope you'll appreciate this. I believe God stretched it out further than man's ability to see the end of it. And there's a very important reason why. It says he spread forth the earth and that which cometh out of it. He who giveth breath unto the people upon it and the spirit to them that walk on it. He's the Lord. He's God. That's who he is. Look at chapter 45, verse 12. Chapter 45, verse 12. The Lord is talking and he says, I have made the earth and created, there's our word bara, man upon it. I, even my hands, have stretched out the heavens and all their host have I commanded. I just said the word, they came into existence because I was there before they were. Verse 18, for thus saith the Lord who created the heavens, our word bara again, God himself who formed the earth and made it, he hath established it, he created it not in vain, he formed it to be inhabited. I am the Lord, and there is none else. Aren't you glad he's your Savior? Now, backing up, there are five basic attacks on the existence of God that you will see in the world today. Atheism says there is no God. Turn to Psalm 14. Now, a lot of people are practical atheists. That is, they say they believe in God just in case it is true. But they live like he isn't around at all. They live like they don't really believe in him at all. Maybe that's some of you here listening. You're curious, but down deep inside, you really don't believe that God made everything. At least you act like you're not accountable to him. Psalm 14, the fool has said in his heart, there is no God. They are corrupt. They have done abominable works. There's none that doeth good. The Lord looked down from heaven upon the children of men to see if there were any that did understand and seek God. They're all gone aside. They're altogether become filthy. There's none that doeth good. No, not one. That's quite an indictment, isn't it? Nobody's seeking God. And you're a fool if you say there is no God. Well, man has other ideas. He has not only atheism, he has polytheism. I've never quite been able to understand this as it relates to creation, but I have some books in my library on Greek mythology, and I have read them and found them to be a colossal waste of time. But to read Greek mythology and understand how creation happened is so complex. It takes a lot more faith to believe polytheism than it does theism, that there's one God. Turn to Psalm 86, verse 8. Polytheism simply says there are many gods. They were all necessary to pull it off. Now, in some cult thinking, there's a polytheistic view. And these gods are human, and the teaching is that we also can be gods. That we will be like God, because they, in fact, are like us. And that there were many involved in the creation, and that possibility that we all be gods again is very real. Well, I want to clear something up. We are not God. We never will be God, ever. Those of us who have been redeemed and have the Spirit of God dwelling in us who are going to have a new resurrected body, who are going to be like Jesus Christ's body, fashioned like in his glorious body, we will still never be God, ever. God alone is God. There will never be any others. In Psalm chapter 86 and verse 8, it says, among the gods there is none like unto thee, O Lord, neither are there any works like unto thy works. All the gods of men, among them there's none like the Lord. Chapter 95, verse 3. There's always been polytheistic views. Psalm 95, verse 3. For the Lord is a great God and a great King above all gods. Small g. Chapter 96, verse 4 and 5. For the Lord is great and greatly to be praised. He's to be feared above all gods. For all the gods of the nations, or the heathen, are idols. But the Lord made the heavens. Notice the difference between the true God and all idolatry is the issue of creation. Our God is the creator. There's not an idol in this world that's ever created anything. In fact, the idol has to be created by man. Chapter 97, verse 9. For thou, Lord, art high above all the earth. Thou art exalted far above all gods. Atheism, polytheism. Well, here's another one that's very popular in the communist world and unfortunately has a lot of adherents in the United States. And that's materialism. Basically, this argument is in many, many universities that matter is eternal. That something existed forever. If you discuss the Big Bang Theory, by the way, I've read articles that discuss the origin of the solar system in scientific magazines. One I read listed 9 theories related to the Big Bang Theory. And after I read all 9, I thought, boy, it sure is refreshing to believe the Bible. In the beginning, God. But they got to have something, so they have to have matter existing. They have to have chemicals existing. They have to have something existing that somehow exploded or came together and produced mass. And it's interesting just understanding materialism, because that's a heart and soul, dialectical materialism of Hegel, is heart and soul of what's behind communism today. But now, interestingly, we who fought communism all those years, now we ourselves as Americans are believing the same thing. Our intelligentsia in this country are arguing that matter is eternal, and it's also a fundamental argument behind evolution. Turn to Hebrews 11, verse 3. Well, God answers all the materialists real quick. Hebrews 11, verse 3. Man's reasoning says whatever was designed or made or evolved or survived had to come from previously existing material. That means that somewhere along the line in the ages past, this material had to be eternal in nature, in some form, however small it is. But Hebrews 11, 3 says, through faith, we understand that the worlds were framed by the word of God, so that things which are seen were not made of things which do appear. How interesting. Matter is not eternal. God is eternal. matter was created by God. Turn to Psalm 135. There's another view about God's existence and creation we call pantheism. And isn't it interesting how pantheism has gotten a voice here in America through New Age teaching and ecology and the environment? If I need to see another sign saying Mother Earth, I think I'm going to scream. Pantheism, check the Saturday morning cartoons, parents. What is pantheism? Pantheism is God is nature. He's in everything. He's the trees, the woods, the flowers, the animals. That's why we save the whales and kill the babies. I tell you, it's incredible to me how the rationalists of our day are becoming irrational in their beliefs because they have nowhere to go. They have no explanation for the origin of the solar system or of man. It's getting so crazy, and we've lost the sanctity of human life because of it. If God didn't create us, if we weren't made in His image and after His likeness, then it's going to be pretty hard to believe that abortion is wrong or that euthanasia is wrong. You can see where they're going. And we have become irrational totally in our viewpoints. Psalm 135, verse 5 to 7 says, "For I know that the Lord is great, that our Lord is above all gods. Whatsoever the Lord pleased, that did he in heaven and earth and in the seas and all deep places. He causeth the vapors to ascend from the ends of the earth. He maketh lightnings for the rain. He bringeth the wind out of his treasuries." God's causing all that. That isn't God. God's causing that. Look at chapter 147, verses 7 to 11. Chapter 147 is Psalm 7 to 11. "Sing unto the Lord with thanksgiving. Sing praise upon the harp unto our God, who covereth the heaven with clouds, who prepareth rain for the earth, who maketh grass to grow upon the mountains." He's not the grass. He's not the rain. "He giveth to the beast his food, and to the young ravens which cry. He delighteth not in the strength of the horse. He taketh not pleasure in the legs of the man. Lord taketh pleasure in those that fear him," and so on. God is not nature. Psalm 148, verse 8. "Fire, hail, snow, vapor, stormy wind, fulfilling his word. Mountains and all hills, fruitful trees and all cedars. Beasts and all cattle, creeping things and flying fowl. Kings of the earth, all peoples, princes, all judges of the earth. Both young men and maidens, old men and children. Let them praise the name of the Lord, for his name alone is excellent. His glory," what are we talking about? The revelation of the glory of God. "His glory is above the earth and the heaven." And it's an abomination to treat God as though he is nature. He is above all of this, above the earth, above the heaven, above all the sun, moon, and stars. All of creation is a revelation of the glory of God. By the way, there's one more view they use of the existence of God in creation from Genesis, and that's what we call naturalism or uniformitarianism. Basically, that all things continue as they have been, and we don't care to discuss how it started. The Bible says in 2 Peter 3 that in the last days there will come mockers and scoffers saying, "Where is the promise of his coming?" And will say, all things continue as they've always been. Uniformitarianism. It's also a doctrine held by the evolutionists of our day. They believe it as it relates to history and economics and many issues of politics. They believe it. Uniformitarianism. But God is the God of intervention. He has interrupted human history to perform the miraculous, the supernatural, and the catastrophe. God is above it all. He is not to be identified with it. Now, there are two more things that are revealed when we say that creation is a revelation of the glory of God. First is that his obvious pre-existence and his greatness over all of it. But a second thing that's revealed is his purpose. And we'll just mention this and take it up next time. But go back to Genesis 1. Let me show you something very interesting. Many of you are familiar with what's called the gap theory, that there's a period of time, usually millions of years, between Genesis 1 and Genesis 1:2. And they argue this out of the grammar of this verse, and they also argue it out of what science has discovered. They believe this is the answer to evolution. That what verse 2 is describing is a chaotic condition, a judgment on the earth, a time in which Satan fell, they believe, to the earth. They do have difficulty explaining how Satan has access to heaven, like in the book of Job, where he accuses Job before the throne of God. They do have trouble explaining how he will not be kicked out of heaven until the tribulation period in Revelation 12. But they take Isaiah 14, Ezekiel 28, and believe that the devil fell to the earth. They see it as a geographical fall rather than simply a moral fall. That his presence caused a chaotic condition that produced the dinosaurs, the apes, Homo sapiens in a pre-Adamic race, and on it goes. And there are many fine Christians who believe this. Actually, it started when evolution hit this country after the turn of the century. And right at the beginning of the 20th century, the Christians are grasping for straws and answers to all the arguments of evolution. And so they came up with the gap theory, that there's millions of years between Genesis 1:1 and 1:2. I simply want to say, under the revelation of the glory of God, that it reveals, secondly, not only his preexistence, but his future purpose. Let me show you what I mean. It says, and the earth was without form and void. The Hebrew words are tohu and bohu. Now that's easy to remember. Tohu and bohu. Without form and void. Tohu is used 24 times in the Bible. Bohu, just 3 times. And I believe it's just, the point of this is to bring out the purpose of God, that it did not center in the creation of a material universe, but in fact centered in man for whom the earth was made. Many people believe that the word was in verse 2 should be translated become or became. So they see it as a change. God created everything nice, but then there was a chaotic condition that needed to be restored and recovered. The word was, however, is not the word became. And many of them see the little word and, which is what we call a wa in Hebrew. Not wo, but wa. It's just a little line. It's the word and. And they talk about this wa being a consecutive wa. And I will bore you of some of the grammatical details, but it is crucial to your view of creation. It's not a consecutive wa in Hebrew grammar. It's what we call a disjunctive wa. That wa, which translates and in verse 2 of chapter 1, being disjunctive and not consecutive, describes the preceding clause, not that which happens subsequently. You see, in the gap theory, they must have verse 2 being a subsequent development. In verse 1, God created the heavens and earth, and the earth became, in their view, without form and void, which they describe as a chaotic condition, the result of judgment. But in fact, it is not that. It is a disjunctive wa, which describes the preceding clause. So what the verse is actually saying is, now the earth was, and it's describing verse 1. When God created the heavens and the earth, here's what it was, without form and void. That's how it was originally created, without form and void.
0: Well, that's David Hawking, and this is Hope for Today. Just before David returns with some closing thoughts, some additional teaching, Matt's here, and together we have a resource that we'd love to tell you about. It's a great book by David called The Beginning, From Creation to the Flood. Matt?
1: Jim, take a moment and consider the momentous events of the first 11 chapters of God's Word. Our triune God announces his intention to create our world, the universe, and all life therein.
0: Matt, the vastness of our universe, the incredible complexity of DNA, the design of humans and our environment.
1: The fellowship of mankind with God, and the institution of marriage.
0: Yeah, the union of man and woman in marriage.
1: Yeah, the fallen and painful introduction of sin into the world.
0: Wow.
1: And the early prophecy regarding redemption, and the picture of God's justice and grace for believers as pictured in the flood.
0: Yeah, all of this and more are covered in an exciting study of Genesis 1 through 11 by your dad, David Hawking, titled The Beginning, From Creation to the Flood.
1: You know, Jim, the biblical phrase, as it was in the days of Noah, is familiar.
0: Oh, yeah.
1: And my dad's study of this period really grants great insight into our day and time. And we see God's mercy, justice, love, and power all clearly demonstrated here as well.
0: Well, indeed. Amen. And Matt, The Beginning, From Creation to the Flood by David Hawking is just $15.
1: And you'll find faith fortifying, understanding of creation, the fall, early civilization, the flood, and a lot more.
0: But also outstanding encouragement and insights for your life today. So get a copy of The Beginning, From Creation to the Flood, today.
1: And please pray for hope for today.
0: Amen to that. Well, and if you'd like a copy of this book, again, the title, The Beginning, From Creation to the Flood, call us at 800-75-BIBLE. 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And by the way, as we come to the end of the month here, just a few days left, would you also pray for the ministry of Hope for Today? 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Has this ministry helped you stay anchored in the Word of God? 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In Canada, write to Hope for Today, Box 15011. RPO, Seven Oaks, Abbotsford, and that's in British Columbia, V2S, 8P1. Well, and here's David to put the finishing touches on today's lesson and to lead us in a moment of prayer.
2: Father, we're aware that we are reading one of the most important passages of the Bible, as it says, in the beginning, God created. We are aware, Lord, by the repetition of your name alone and the repetition of all your acts and ways that are described in this book, we are aware, Lord, that you are the center of attention and should be the primary focus of every one of us. You are the creator, we are the created. Lord, I pray that as we study your greatness and power in creation, we might understand that there's nothing too hard for you. I know, Lord, that people came in this meeting with so much problem and burden and hurt and pain, it's been hard for them to sit and listen. But if nothing else, Lord, I pray that they'd walk out knowing that the eternal God who created the heavens and earth can also answer prayer and do mighty things in our life. You said, without faith, it is impossible to please you. For he who comes to God must believe that he is, and that he's a rewarder of those who diligently seek him. We have to start with your existence and believe in it without question and come to you, the God who has always existed, our creator, and to diligently seek you. You said, if you seek me with all your heart, you will find me. God, I pray for those that may be listening right now who have been caught up in the world's thinking, their viewpoints, their perspective, and they are far away from the glory of God. You said all have sinned and come short of the glory of God. Help us to see, Lord, that the root of our trouble in life, the root of our problem that affects our eternal destiny, is our belief in the existence and glory of God. And I pray, Lord, that you would cause those that are without a personal relationship with you, by the power of your Holy Spirit, you'd draw them to put their faith in the God who is eternal and who made all that there is. And Lord, help all of us to leave here knowing that you're the God who can do great and mighty things, that we need to trust you and believe in you and not to doubt. And thank you, Lord, for what you're going to do in each of our lives as that is so. And it's in the precious name, the mighty and powerful name of our Lord Jesus Christ that we pray. Amen.
0: Amen. Amen. Friend, if you feel far away from God right now, maybe you just don't have that same joy that you once had in your relationship with him, go to our website, davidhawking.org. 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Well, next time, David continues our series in the opening chapters of Genesis, and we'll see you then, right here on Hope for Today.
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5: The Apostle Paul warns us in Romans to avoid false science, and neo-Darwinian evolution, which is taught as if it were science today, is a perfect example. Darwinists put their faith in a belief that life started from non-living chemicals, yet the scientific law of biogenesis holds that life can't come from non-living chemicals. Also, the odds of life forming on its own have been calculated to be 10 to the 40,000th power. Well, just 10 to the 18th power would cover every second for 30 billion years. Yet, despite the plain fact that Darwinian teachings are a religious belief that go against scientific laws and all mathematical probability, they're taught as if they were a scientific fact in schools today. This false science has undermined both scientific research and scientific education. Mind-boggling. I suggest that you place your faith in the Word of God and avoid science falsely so-called.
4: Our DVDs and videos refute the fraudulent claim of macroevolution, including the millions of years magic ingredient. To order this life-changing information, visit the website at creationministries.org.
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1: What is so important about believing in God and the Bible? 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After all, I've never killed anyone. Ecclesiastes chapter 7, verse 20 tells us, "There's not a just man on earth who does good and does not sin." Romans chapter 3, verse 23 says all of us have sinned and fall short of God's glory. Hebrews chapter 11, verse 6 tells us it is impossible to please God without faith in Him. 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
2: It's 10:36.
3: It's 75 degrees.

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0: When does holiness cross paths with sin?
1: The attribute of attributes of God is this, is holiness. It means he cannot shortcut his demands for justice, for the payment of sin. He did it in such a way that man has nothing to do with it, yet man gets all the benefits. Behold the Lamb of God which takes away the sins of the world. That means everybody. God would do it.
0: Simple Truths, the daily half-hour study of God's Word with Xavier Reese, Senior Pastor of Calvary Chapel of Pasadena, California. Have you ever stopped to consider the number of sins man has committed throughout history and to think that there's still so much more to add to that pile? How many have you personally contributed? However, Pastor Xavier reminds us that there is someone who can wipe all, yes, all of them away. Stay tuned for a message of hope and grace in this continuing series from the Old Testament book of Isaiah. Let's listen.
1: Isaiah chapter 9, verse 6 and 7. The message is entitled, The Coming King. Isaiah is a treasure chest regarding Jesus Christ from the very beginning. Our text reveals three elements about the Messiah. Let me read them for us. For unto us a child is born, unto us a son is given, and the government will be upon his shoulders. And his name will be called Wonderful, Counselor, Mighty God, Everlasting Father, Prince of Peace. Of the increase of his government and peace, there will be no end. Upon the throne of David and over his kingdom, to order and establish it with judgment and justice, from that time forward, even forever, the zeal of the Lord of hosts will perform this. Let me give you the three elements about the Messiah and his future reign. First, the mystery of his birth in the first portion of verse 6. Then we have the majesty of his kingdom, the next line of verse 6 and all of verse 7. And then thirdly, the multiplicity of his office, the remainder of verse 6. So we're not going to take it exactly in the chronological order, but we've kind of restructured that for the sake of the categories. But let's begin here with the mystery of his birth. Notice, first of all, Isaiah says, for unto us a child is born. The proclamation deals with the child's humanity. He would be a man born of a woman. A man like you and I, yet perfect. Galatians 4:4 says, when the fullness of time had come, God sent forth a son made of a woman under the law. Born just like you, 9 months in the womb. It was a birth, just like you, yet perfect. The promise of this child with divinity is throughout the Old Testament law in types. You know the law, the Old Testament. You have the lamb that it was supposed to be without blemish and without spot, and the priest would examine it. Then they lay their hands on him and kill it. It was an IOU to come. The word atonement in the New Testament means that onement, means total, complete payment. So it was prophetic, looking forward to that payment. But the law, sacrifice, spoke of the Lamb Jesus Christ. The blood was the payment. Nothing but the blood. Leviticus is very clear. Apart from the blood, there is no remission of sins. I've given you the blood for an atonement upon the altar for sins. It is the precious blood of Jesus Christ, Peter tells us, that we are saved by and forgiven by. Not some ritualistic, mystical little beliefism, but it is a literal demand that God required of himself to make that payment. No one else can make that payment. The message that God gives to us is good news in John 3:16. For God so loved the world that he gave his only begotten Son, that whoever believes in him should not perish but have everlasting life. Jesus did for us what we cannot do for ourselves. In fact, God made him to be sin for us who knew no sin, that we might be made the righteousness of God in him, 2 Corinthians 5:21 says. So he took God, his son's perfect life, and he took my perfectly wicked life, and he put it on his son's account, and he took his son's life and put it on my account. Now, who do you think got the best deal? That's the type of God that's proclaiming through Isaiah. In fact, Jesus is said to be God's indescribable gift, 2 Corinthians 9:15. Indescribable. Notice, secondly, the majesty of his kingdom is given to us in the next line there, of verse 6, and then we'll move to 7. First of all, Isaiah says, regarding the majesty of his kingdom, that the government will be upon his shoulders. The fact of being on his shoulders is a symbol of magistrates who had a rod or a key laid on their shoulders, representing the honor and majesty and authority they had. Now, he is going to be such an individual, Isaiah says, that when he judges, it's going to be absolutely great, perfect. And he'll share that a little more clear later on. The decree of Caesar to have Mary go to Bethlehem according to the census in Luke 2 was God's doing. God was in control. Now, the Jewish nation thought everything was out of control. But God was in control. He wasn't biting his nails. He was out there. And you might look at your life this morning. Maybe things are going on in your life that you're not absolutely too happy about. Maybe you're reaping some of the consequence from your life before Christ. Well, hang in there. Trust God for him. Don't freak out. He's in control. He is sufficient for it. Don't bail out. Stay in the boat. The very arrest and crucifixion of Jesus was under God's control. You see, God the Father crucified his Son for you and for me. And yet, he never violated the Jews' will or the Roman will, Pilate or anybody else, because God cannot violate a man's will. And yet, he works within that sinful choice and rebellion to accomplish his purposes. That's what makes him God. He knows the end from the beginning. Notice, secondly, Isaiah says of the increase of his government and peace, there will be no end. His government will be progressive and eternal. Keep that in mind. The kingdom is present, but yet to come. God told Abraham from the beginning, as we said in Genesis 12:3, that in him all the families of the earth would be blessed, Jew, Gentile. God ruled over Israel by choosing them to be his people. He elected them by love choice, not because they were superior. God then gave birth to the church, where he would make Jew and Gentile one, Ephesians 2:14 and 15. From the beginning, he included that. And he knew that the only way Jew and Gentile could get along was for have the same sacrifice, the same sort of merit, the same quantity of coverage and atonement. And that means that no one could boast. They'd all come on the very same basis, dead in trespasses and sins. We all come by faith, trusting Jesus. His coming is revealed in two aspects, as you know. In fact, Jesus, when he went into the synagogue in Nazareth in chapter 4 of Luke, verse 16 through 21, he picked up the scroll of Isaiah that was given to him, and he read out of it. It says, in this hearing, the first one of Isaiah 61, he says, in your ears, in your hearing, this scripture is fulfilled. And he closed it and gave it back to them. He declared his first coming. He didn't go on to verse 2, which declared his second coming. Only his suffering, not his reigning. So often as the scriptures, as we've seen, and we'll see in Isaiah again, short-term prophecy, long-term prophecy. First fulfillment, second fulfillment. In fact, the scriptures tell us that his authority will be completely submitted to, even to the place where none can rule their own lives. In 1 Corinthians 15:28. All will be submitted to him. We don't see it as of yet, but we will one day, everything put under his feet in the millennial kingdom. Right now, he gives us choice. You might be thinking you're in control of your life, and you can do what you want, and you've done pretty good, and after all, you're captain your own ship, and if it goes down, you're going down with it, and you most likely will, but he doesn't want you to. See, when things are good, they're good in the world, aren't they? When they're bad, they're bad. And he wants to control your life. He wants to give you the wisdom so that you can make the right decisions, not based on money and popularity and getting ahead primarily, but that you might see yourself as you really are, a sinner in need of salvation, so that he can press you towards the kingdom, and he will add all those things afterwards, but the kingdom comes first. Notice thirdly, Isaiah says, upon the throne of David and over his kingdom. The fulfillment of Scripture is twofold, fulfilling as often, as I said, in the Old Testament. You remember when David was promised by God in 2 Samuel 7:12-16 that he would build him a house and have an heir upon his kingdom? Well, of course, Jesus Christ is mentioned in the genealogy of Matthew 1 and Luke 3 that he was of the seed of David. And he said, listen, if you obey me, David, your kingdom's going to rule. And your son, Solomon, if he sits on the kingdom and I'm going to put him there, if he obeys, they'll never lack an heir. But Solomon backslid. Then his son Rehoboam was a foolish young man. He didn't take the advice of the older men of Solomon, but the younger men. They said, relieve them of taxes, they'll serve you. He said, and the young friend said, tell them that if they think your dad was bad, just wait till they get a hold of you. And so, Israel rebelled. Jeroboam said, hey, we're out of here. We're up north. 10 tribes up north, the northern kingdom, the kingdom of Israel, led into idolatry, the calf worship. The two, Benjamin and Judah, remain in the south. Civil war from then on. The ultimate fulfillment was Jesus Christ, the seed of David. The immediate fulfillment was Solomon and Rehoboam. Now we have the Messiah, Jesus Christ. Who would pick that up? In fact, Romans 1:3 says that he was of the seed of David. What did the blind man on the side of the road before Jesus entered Jericho say? He said, Son of David, have mercy on me. Luke 18:38. Son of David, a unique title of the Messiah. Notice, fourthly, Isaiah says, to order and establish it with judgment and justice. The kingdom will be a righteous kingdom. Isn't that going to be a fresh day? You get tired of the injustices that go on in this world? You get tired of the mistakes you make? You get tired of repenting? I do. I'd be glad when I won't have to repent no more. I'd be so good that I won't be able to mess up nothing. Nothing will escape him. True justice. For he has perfect wisdom and cannot make a mistake. There will be no disputes about the judgments. There will be no petitions to a higher court. There will be no excuses accepted. Today, the society is so sick with their little philosophies of justification and excuses. The latest one is we're dysfunctional, we're codependent, we're enablers. Same philosophy, one string guitar. They used to say it in Jeremiah. They won't get to Jeremiah. He'll say, you know, our fathers have eaten sour grapes and our teeth are on edge. See, it's because of my father, what he did, that I'm paying the price. It's not fair. Suck it up. You're getting just what you deserve. It's not your parents' fault. It's the lifestyle you've chosen. It's the consequence of sowing. It's the harvest coming reaping. All of us know that very, very clear. Notice fifthly, Isaiah says, from that time forward, even forever, the time would be according to God's plan. The Old Testament was preparatory in shadows and in types to come. In fact, the New Testament says, in the fullness of time had come, God sent forth the Son made of a woman in Galatians 4:4. Right on time, God is always on time. Have you found that to be true? But we freak out at times, don't we? Oh, God, you only have 3 more hours. I got to have... You ever see Jesus running anywhere? Never running. Always right on time. The age of grace will have its closing time. Romans 11:25 says, when the fullness of time has come, the blindness will be removed from the blindness of Israel. God will remove his church, and then he will begin to deal with the nation of Israel. The tribulation and great tribulation will be a horrible time. Revelation 6 through 19, such as has never been. The church will not be here. We have not been appointed to wrath, but to salvation through our Lord Jesus Christ. Romans 5:9 and 1 Thessalonians 5:9. Revelation 3:10, he has kept us from the hour of great testing upon the entire earth dwellers. I'm not an earth dweller. I'm a heavenly citizen. I'm a pilgrim and sojourner. I'm a child of God. I hold 3 citizenships. I'm a Mexican citizen, American citizen, and heavenly citizen. The 2 are necessary here right now. The other one will be forever. The first 2 will come to a close one of these days. He will reign for 1,000 years, Revelation 20 tells us. Then after that, he'll have the eternal state, which we know very little about in Revelations 21 and 22. Whatever that is fine with me. But don't think you're going to be up in some clouds strumming some harp or something. It's only in cartoons. Notice lastly, Isaiah says the zeal of the Lord of hosts will perform it. This is the bottom line, people. The Lord Jesus would become man, being God, by God doing it. Conceived of the Holy Spirit, Matthew 1:20. Jesus said, "For I always do all those things that please the Father," in John 8:29. The offering of himself to God was as the Lamb of God without sin, John 1:29. "Behold the Lamb of God, which takes away the sins of the world." That means everybody. God would do it. The attribute of attributes of God is this: his holiness. It means he cannot shortcut his demands for justice, for the payment of sin. He did it in such a way that man has nothing to do with it, God has everything to do with it, yet man gets all the benefits. And no one can boast. And he never violated his holiness. Do you realize that God is in control completely of all that is going on in the world even now? We live in a scary world. We live in a scary nation. And yet he's in control. He's not responsible for the evil, but the evil cannot thwart the ultimate good that's going to come. He's not the author of sin. He's the one that has resolved sin. And he allows the world to continue in its fallen state. And then he seems, by his loving grace, to intervene at different times to bring about the ultimate purpose of God. So often we look at it and we think that, well, if God is here, then he must have caused this. No. The ultimate result of sin and the consequences move on. Man has fallen. And then he seeks to intercede and intervene at different times to bring about his purposes, never violating the free will of man. Perfect. Are you aware that he demands holiness? And he's also giving you the provision, 2 Peter 1, 3-4, a divine nature to escape the corruption of this world. You can live above sin if you walk in the Spirit of God and you grow in Jesus Christ. But if you don't, if you become complacent, you'll walk in the flesh, man. And you will lead it big time. Honest. None of us are exempt. God desires for you to live under the power of the Spirit of God, Ephesians 5:18, continuously, every day, to have your mind transformed and your heart transformed. Romans 12:1 and 2, transforming your mind, bringing your thoughts into captivity, 2 Corinthians 10:4-5. You and I need to have our minds transformed every day, every day, every day. I'm attacked. It's constantly the world, the flesh, Satan, everything else. I need to be transformed constantly. So the majesty of his kingdom, you see, is eternal. Is this true in your life? It can happen right now. If you're a Christian, that should be happening. If you're not a Christian, it can happen as you call upon his name. Now notice thirdly here. We have the multiplicity of his office. Isaiah, first of all, says his name is called Wonderful. Wonderful means extraordinary or marvelous. Secondly, Isaiah says his name would be called Counselor. And the word Counselor means an advisor or to consult. Some have taken this with the preceding phrase, Wonderful Counselor. But in the original, it's separate. But joining it together is incredible because it's Wonderful Counselor. He is the only one who can really give us that wisdom. Really personify him as the wisdom of God, which the New Testament does. Even as Proverbs 1-9 personifies wisdom, so Christ is the personification of the ultimate counsel, the counsel of truth. He is a faithful counselor. Why? Because he points out our faults and he gives us the remedy for it. Jesus calls all to repent because we're all lost. No exception. He is the treasure chest of God's wisdom, Colossians 2:3. In him are hidden all the treasures of wisdom and knowledge. In him and him alone. Notice thirdly, Isaiah says his name is called Mighty God. Jesus is God evident by his name. We've already seen that. Jesus is the same name as Joshua, which is Jehovah Shua, Jehovah Salvation. He is perfect. He is sinless. He says, "Which of you convicts me of sin?" in John 8:46. He is holy, harmless, undefiled, separate from sinners, and has become higher than the heavens, Hebrews 7:26 says. No one like him. None. In fact, Jesus is God. Also by the declaration of people. Remember Thomas? My Lord and my God, John 20:28. The Jews answered him and saying, "For a good work we do not stone you, but for blasphemy, and because you, being a man, make yourself God." John 10:33. The Jews knew exactly what Jesus was saying. Jesus was saying, "I am God." Notice fourthly here, Isaiah says he would be called what? Everlasting Father, Father of eternity. The fatherhood of Jesus in view of the nature of his work of redemption and love, for he is distinct from the Father. Don't confuse them. The Old Testament distinguishes the Godhead. In the beginning, Genesis, in the beginning, God created the heavens and the earth. The word God is Elohim. El is one. Elohim is a compound unit of three or more. Genesis 1:26, let us make man in our image. Who's our? God and the angels? No. He made us in the image of God. So it's the Father, Son, and the Holy Spirit. The Trinity is from the beginning. The three persons of the Godhead are distinguished very clear in the New Testament, not so clear in the Old, though they are there. Jesus said, "I and the Father are one. He who has seen me has seen the Father," in John 10:30. Notice fifthly here. Isaiah says his name is called Prince of Peace. The angels sang at the shepherd's field, "Glory to God in the highest, and on earth peace, goodwill towards men," in Luke 2:14. Peace. In fact, he's made peace with God in Romans 5:1. God's not at war with us anymore. He's made peace through Jesus Christ. Having abolished in his flesh the enmity, that is the law of commandments contained in ordinance, so as to create in him a new man between the two, Jew and Gentile, Ephesians 2:15. Jesus made Jew, Gentile, unheard of, one in Christ. You know why? None of them had anything to boast about. That's what makes us one in Christ. We come by grace through faith. One person described the loving way God met his needs this way. "Beneath me, green pastures. Beside me, still waters. With me, my shepherd. Before me, a table. Around me, mine enemies. After me, goodness and mercy. Beyond me, the house of the Lord." That's good. Jesus is different from all other men. He's the only counselor that we might have rest in. Matthew 11:28-29. "Come unto me, all you that are heavy laden, and I will give you rest. Take my yoke upon me. Learn of me." In him, no one else. Not Buddha, not Krishna, not Muhammad, not anybody. Jesus being God is the primary source of our strength. If we don't depend upon him, we will fail. Remember Paul in 2 Corinthians 12:9, he kept asking God to take his thorn of flesh away. And God said, "My grace is sufficient, for my strength is made perfect in weakness. Therefore, most gladly," Paul says, "I will rather boast in my infirmities that the power of Christ may rest upon me." I have to be so aware of my weakness every day, Christian, so I can depend upon him. Because if I think of myself and I trust in myself, I will fail. Jesus is the only one that can give us eternal life. Jesus made this very clear in John 3:36. "He who has the Son has life. He who has not the Son has not life. And the wrath of God abides in him." It's only in him. Jesus is the message of the gospel of peace. Romans 10:15. "And how shall they preach unless they are sent? As it is written, how beautiful are the feet of those who preach the gospel of peace, who bring glad tidings of good things." You see, the multiplicity of his office is to meet all our needs out of love. All of it. And so perhaps next time you read Isaiah 9:6-7, you look at it a little differently. Remember these three elements about the Messiah, who is the reigning king. The mystery of his birth is revealed by God. The majesty of his kingdom is eternal. And the multiplicity of his office is to meet all of our needs out of love. You can't get any better than that. We trust that you will call upon his name if you don't know him, and he will forgive you for all your sins.
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1: In Acts chapter 15, we encounter the Judaizers. They supplemented grace with good deeds and decorum. They believed Gentiles could never be accepted as children of God unless they were circumcised. Paul disputes their doctrine. Nothing can add to what Christ has done. Faith alone can make a man right with God. Rules and rituals are needless baggage. Get rid of them and live by grace. A church council was called to settle the dispute. Throughout church history, leaders have gathered to clarify the biblical position on hot topics. The decision of the Jerusalem council was clear. Why lay a burden on the Gentiles that God was not asking them to bear? God saved uncircumcised Gentiles and filled them with the Spirit. What bothered the Judaizers was no bother to God. The four laws that were retained were later discarded once Jews and Gentiles had been united in one church. Paul and Barnabas were planning another trip when they ran into a snag. Barney insisted on taking Mark, but Mark had bailed on their first trip. Paul was reluctant to give him a second chance. The disagreement caused a split. The incident proves even apostles have problems. Egos, stubbornness, fiery tempers create broken fellowship. Yet God used their divisiveness to double their efforts. Later, we'll find they mend their differences.
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2: 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It's 75 degrees.
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0: Welcome to Day by Day, the verse-by-verse Bible teaching ministry of Calvary Chapel in Elk Grove Village, Illinois, with Pastor Phil Ballmeyer. We're glad you've joined us, and we look forward to spending time again in the Word of God together. We also invite you to stay tuned at the end of today's broadcast for information about additional studies and resources. 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
1: Today in our study, we'll be in 1 John chapter 4, starting with verse 6. In this passage, John is giving us a litmus test how we might know those who are really of God and those who are not. He tells us those who are of God hear his words. But what does that mean? Well, open your Bibles and let's study this passage together.
2: Back in 1 John 4, verse 4, he said, you are of God, little children. You belong to God. You're his children. You're his kids. And have overcome them, because he who is in you is greater than he who is in the world. One pastor said, and I quote, "The child of God need not fear the spirit of Antichrist, even though they should be warned of it, because they have the indwelling spirit of God." Back in chapter 3, verse 24. That indwelling spirit, Holy Spirit, is greater than he who is in the world, which is Satan and all of his allies, trying to deceive the people of this world, right? You know, I knew a young guy very well who was a druggie, lived a very kind of a rough life, partying, fights, drugs. And then he got saved and began to radically change. But then the devil started giving him a series of dreams that were very terrifying. And he got so scared, he walked away from God just to cause the dreams to stop. See, he should have stood on the word of God. We tried to talk to him, you know, but he was just convinced that he had to run, you know. And greater is he that is in us than he that is in the world. The devil can roar like a lion, but he's on a short leash. And God's not going to let him do anything as long as we are walking in the Spirit, doing the work of God, okay? He can't devour us. He can hassle us. He can oppress us. He can scare us or try, but he can't do anything to really stop us. Somebody said he's a toothless tiger. He makes a lot of noise to scare us, but greater is he that is in us, right? Of course, when John talks about he who is in you is greater than he who is in the world, of course, we've talked about the world being a reference to this fallen world system that Satan is in control of and uses to promote, you know, his anti-Christ, anti-Christian lies and agenda. What's his agenda? To keep people away from the truth. They're in darkness. He wants to keep them that way. He doesn't want them to come to the light. He doesn't want them to know the truth. He wants to, to keep them away from God's people, because we're the light in this world now. And so the devil uses everything at his disposal, and he is the god of this world. He uses pretty much every medium to preach his message. I'm talking about, you know, everything from videos and music and, magazines or whatever else, internet. Most of it is controlled by the devil. Thank God has allowed us to get control of some of it, and boy does the devil hate that. I was listening to Ken Ham years ago, and they opened up the Creation Museum there in Kentucky, I think, right? And did they get the heat from the scientific community? Picketing, people almost rioting outside the Creation Museum. He went on TV and said, you know, this is really something. Every museum in the world pretty much preaches evolution. We got one little museum that's trying to teach creationism, and we're the greatest evil.

0: world has ever seen. Because you're encroaching on Satan's territory. Evolution is a lie of the devil. If the devil can keep people in his lies, they won't come to the truth. That's why he hates when we promote the truth, right? Of course, the truth is Jesus said in John 8, 31 and 2, the truth will set people free from Satan's lies. I want you to notice something too here. Notice how John places our victory in the past tense. Don't miss this. You are of God and look, have overcome them. Who's the them? You know, false teachers, false doctrine, the devil himself. As Christians, guys, we are not working towards victory. We are working from it. Paul didn't say, keep going forward and you will become more than conquerors. He said, you are more than conquerors through him who loves us. The devil gets Christians to think that whatever they're in bondage to is something they have no power over, whether it's alcohol or cigarettes or drugs of some kind or pornography or something else. He wants them to believe that they are defeated. They are too weak to have victory. This is just their lot in life. This is all there is. They're going to be in bondage to this thing, a slave of this thing the rest of their life. They need to, by faith, embrace the victory that Christ has won. It's not me. Oh, I'm too weak, Pastor. Of course you're too weak. God never said you have to have the strength. But Christ won the victory. And we need to just look to him to give us victory in our lives. Paul said, the life I now live, I don't live by my own strength. I live it by faith in the Son of God who loved me and gave himself for me. He lives his life through me. That's how I have victory. Jesus Christ, he won the victory, right? Back in 1 John 4, again, verse 4, notice how he differentiates between us and those of the world, right? He said, you are of God, little children, and have overcome them. Because he who is in you is greater than he who is in the world. They are of the world. Therefore, they speak as of the world. And the world hears them. We are of God. He who knows God hears us. And he who is not of God does not hear us. But this we know, by this we know the spirit of truth and the spirit of error. Well, that was something Jesus essentially said to the Pharisees in John 8, if you turn there. I'm convinced that John was standing there when the Lord gave it to these Pharisees. And who knows if John had the words of Christ in mind when the Holy Spirit led him to write what he just wrote down. But you remember from our study in John 8, Jesus is talking to the Pharisees who opposed all the truth he came to bring. Now, tax collectors, sinners, harlots, they were embracing the truth, not the Pharisees. Well, for the most part, there's a few, Nicodemus and some others, eventually Saul of Tarsus. But most of the Pharisees, they numbered about 6,000, were adamantly against Christ, refused to embrace anything he taught. At one point in John 8, verse 43, Jesus said to these guys, why do you not understand my speech? Because you are not able to listen to my word. You are of your father, the devil, and the desires of your father you want to do. He was a murderer from the beginning and does not stand in the truth because there is no truth in him. When he speaks a lie, he speaks from his own resources. One translation says he speaks his own native language, for he is a liar and the father of it. But because I tell you the truth, you do not believe me. Which of you convicts me of sin? And if I tell the truth, why do you not believe me? He who is of God hears God's words. That's exactly what John is saying. He who is of God hears God's words. Therefore, you do not hear because you are not of God. Now, at any moment, they could have been of God. If they had stopped hardening their hearts and just listened a little bit. I mean, they heard what he was saying. They just didn't listen. That was the problem. I mean, God was speaking, but they weren't. They were hearing, but they weren't listening. You know, when Jesus said, you know, you're not able to really interact with what I'm saying because you're not of my father, okay? It wasn't that the Lord was trying to keep truth from these guys. On the contrary, he was always reaching out to them. He was always reaching out to them. And because of their pride and rebellion, they had become deaf to the voice of God. Turn to John 12 once. In John chapter 12, it's talking about the Pharisees and probably some of the scribes and chief priests, but I think the Pharisees were primarily in view. But listen to what it says to these guys, okay? They hardened their hearts. It wasn't that God didn't want them to know the truth. They hardened their hearts, right? And so verse 37, but although Jesus, had done so many miracles before them, they did not believe in him. All right? They exercised their free will and chose not to believe in Christ, even though he had performed many miracles. Why was that important? Because in Isaiah chapter 5 and other places, Isaiah prophesied that when Messiah came, he would open the eyes of the blind, cause the mute to speak, the lame would leap for joy. He would cast demons out. Everything Jesus was doing was prophesied of the Messiah. The fact that they rejected him, well, they had no excuse. They had no excuse. So they did not believe. Verse 38, that the word of Isaiah the prophet might be fulfilled, which he spoke, Lord, who has believed our report? To whom has the arm of the Lord been revealed? Therefore, listen, they could not believe. First of all, they chose not to believe. After a while, they could not believe. Because Isaiah said again, he has blinded their eyes and hardened their hearts, lest they should see with their eyes, lest they should understand with their hearts and turn, so that I should heal them. We've talked about this, guys. It's very important that when a person hears the gospel, hears God's word, that they don't harden their hearts. Because eventually, like Pharaoh, God says, okay, you want to keep hardening your heart? Okay, got it. I'm going to make your heart all the more hard. And now you won't be able to believe because you have chosen not to believe for so many years. And at that point, God just pulls the light away. They can't. And now they're forever going to be in darkness. Again, if you don't want the truth, God doesn't force feed it to a person. You don't love God's word, you don't love his truth, you don't deserve his truth. And at one point, he just yanks it away. That was the Pharisees. They would not believe, they would not believe, they would not believe, they could not believe. And that was it. It's what's called passing the spiritual point of no return or committing blasphemy against the Holy Spirit. That's where the Bible says, if you hear his voice, don't harden your heart while it is still today. I mean, you know, tomorrow's not promised to anybody. The night is coming, Jesus said, when no one can work, no one can believe. If the day of opportunity to be saved ends, it's going to be replaced by a night that will never end. And you'll be separated from God for all eternity. Remember Judas, the night before the crucifixion in the upper room, how Jesus purposely had Judas reclined behind him, John in front of him. Those two places had to be given to you by the host of the meal. You didn't just choose to sit on either reclined, what they reclined on one side, on either side of the host. It was a place of honor, these two places. And so Jesus asked Judas to recline behind him, place of honor, and then at one point dipped the bread in the sop and gave it to Judas. Remember? That in that culture was tantamount to proposing a toast. Jesus was saying to Judas, it's not too late. It's not too late. You don't have to do it. I love you. I don't want you to be separated from me forever. But as soon as Judas took the bread, he left the room, right? To finish carrying out his betrayal of Christ. Remember what the Holy Spirit said? And it was what? He left the room and it was night. Of course it was night. Passover didn't start until sundown. So is the Holy Spirit just being, you know, unnecessarily repetitive or redundant? No. Sure, it was night outside. But it was night for Judas. The day of salvation had ended. The opportunity was now over. And that becomes a solemn warning to everyone. Don't play games with salvation. Tomorrow is not promised to anyone. If you hear his voice, Paul said, don't harden your heart as the children of Israel did in the wilderness. Today is the day to get right with God. You know one of the biggest lies of the devil to people? Listen to me. Many, many people who wind up going to hell, we're not atheists. We're not agnostics even. Many of these people who wind up in hell were believers in Christ. What do you mean? Well, they believed he was the Savior. They believed, they went to Sunday school. And they were in Awanas, many of them. You know the lie they bought into? You've got time. You've got time. You know, sow some oats first. Have some fun. You know, sleep around. You're a young guy or gal. There's plenty of time to get your life right with God and to serve him. But for many of them, time will have run out before they get serious. Paul says, don't do it. Don't play that game. If you die before you give your heart to Christ, you don't get a second chance. It'll be night forever. Verse 6 once again, 1 John 4, verse 6. And I like to actually, all right, I can see now I'm just going to have to introduce it and we'll close. But I want to key in on this. Introduce it tonight, talk about it next week. It's a little off the topic, and yet not really. Let me read verse 6 again. We are of God. He who knows God hears us. He who is not of God does not hear us. By this we know the spirit of truth and the spirit of error. Now listen to me. John is stating a general truth with regard to the people of God and the Word of God. And that is this. True Christians have the Holy Spirit inside of them. True Christians have the Holy Spirit inside of them, and they hear God's truth. In other words, they believe and receive it. They hear it, not just with their ears, they with their heart. Okay? Pharisees heard what Jesus, they heard what Jesus said. They just didn't embrace it, didn't believe it, didn't bring it into their heart. Okay? John's point is, if you really are a child of God, you will hear the voice of God. You will discern when the Spirit is speaking. Now, guys, that thought became a very important idea in how you got your New Testament. That idea that the Spirit of God in Christians will discern what is of God in the way of truth and what is not, whether you know it or not, became very important in how we got our New Testament. Hold on to that thought. We'll come back, visit it next time. Good evening. Good to see everybody. Can I have you turn with me in your Bibles to 1 John chapter 4. I would like to just start at verse 1 to get a kind of a running start on tonight's study. But 1 John 4 verse 1. Beloved, do not believe every spirit, but test the spirits whether they are of God, because many false prophets have gone out into the world. By this you know the Spirit of God. Every spirit that confesses that Jesus Christ has come in the flesh is of God, and every spirit that does not confess that Jesus Christ has come in the flesh is not of God. And this is the spirit of the Antichrist, which you have heard was coming, and now is already in the world. You are of God, little children, and have overcome them, because he who was in you is greater than he who is in the world. They are of the world, therefore they speak as of the world, and the world hears them. We are of God. He who knows God hears us. He who is not of God does not hear us. By this we know the spirit of truth and the spirit of error. Now, guys, that last statement by John is a general truth with regard to the people of God and the Word of God, that Christians true Christians have the Holy Spirit inside of them and hear. They hear God's truth. In other words, they believe it and receive it. Of course, everyone hears with their ears. We're talking about a kind of a hearing where a person will receive, believe, take to heart, that kind of thing. And true Christians, John is saying, have, of course, the Spirit of God inside of them. So they hear God's truth, whereas unbelievers embrace Satan's lies. Of course, that would include false doctrine, you know, religious doctrine, but also other false and demonic ideologies like communism, humanism, evolution, and so on. Now listen, that doesn't mean that true Christians never get deceived by false doctrine or that unbelievers never believe God's truth. Remember the context is verses 2 and 3, where he said, by this you know the Spirit of God. Every spirit that confesses that Jesus Christ has come in the flesh is of God, and every spirit that does not confess that Jesus Christ has come in the flesh is not of God. See, the issue is Jesus, right? He's always the issue. And John is talking to people that some of them have received Christ, some of them he knows really haven't. And he wants them to make a full commitment. And of course, they're fighting all kinds of demonic doctrines, and at that time, Gnosticism, and I think it's Corinthianism was another word. We've talked about these, okay? And a lot of false doctrine that had actually come into the church even. And so John is saying, look, one of the ways you'll know that somebody is a true Christian with the Holy Spirit inside of them is that they will receive, they will believe in the true Jesus Christ. That's the idea. Sure, they're going to embrace the truth of God. But in particular, he's got his mind set on that they're going to embrace, in particular, the true Jesus Christ. These, John said, are true Christians. While those who believe and embrace a false Christ, a Christ based on Satan's lies. Remember 2 Corinthians 11? Satan's minions disguise themselves as servants of God, right? But they are not servants of God. And so there are those that were embracing the devil's lies concerning Christ, that he was not a physical man, that, you know, he didn't rise bodily from the dead, he was a phantom. These were these heresies floating around. And John is saying, look, those who have embraced the truth of God, and in particular the person of Jesus Christ and his work, the true Jesus, well, they are of God. And those that have embraced the false Christ, that we have them around today. Again, the Mormons, the Jehovah's Witnesses, the Christian Scientists, and others who are Christian cults. They talk about Jesus and they, you know, have embraced Jesus, but he's not our Jesus. You know, their Jesus is the brother of Lucifer, a created being, Michael the Archangel. They got all kinds of different things that they believe about Jesus Christ. That's not our Jesus. And so they haven't embraced the truth. They've been deceived by the devil. But let me just stop there and use verse 6, because remember we were going to talk about this last week. We ran out of time. Go figure. We said that we wanted to use verse 6 to kind of springboard into something. It's a little detour, okay? You'll indulge me. A little detour. Not that I ever do that, so, but, you know, just because I go around the block to get next door sometimes doesn't, you know, don't hold that against me. But verse 6, I see something in verse 6 that I want to use to kind of springboard into something I think is important, based on the idea that true Christians will know and embrace God's word because the Holy Spirit lives inside of them, the author of the Bible, okay? When the author of the word of God lives inside your heart, well, he's going to, you know, convince you of what he has written and what is not of God, right? The word of God is the sword of the Spirit and so on. Now listen, some of this is review. You've heard me teach this, but we know that all scripture is inspired by God. Paul the Apostle said that very clearly in 2 Timothy 3:16, where he said, all scripture is given by inspiration of God and is profitable for doctrine, for reproof, for correction, for instruction in righteousness. You could read the rest of that passage, okay? Very important foundational passage on the Word of God, right? All scripture is given by inspiration of God. Inspiration comes from the Greek word theanoustos, and it's a word that literally means God breathed. All scripture is God breathed. The idea is that God breathed life into the scriptures in much the same way he breathed life into Adam, Genesis 2, verse 7. And God formed Adam out of the dust of the ground and breathed into his nostrils the breath of God, the breath of life, and Adam became a living soul.
1: 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Thanks again for listening, and please join us again next time as we continue to study God's Word. Until then, may the Lord richly bless you and guide your steps as you walk with Him

0: Wisdom for Women with Debbie Grayson. Blessed is the man that walketh not in the
1: counsel of the ungodly. Today's Wisdom for Women is Proverbs 15, verse 33. The fear of the Lord teaches a man wisdom, and humility comes before honor. The fear of the Lord is often mentioned in the Proverbs as the pathway to wisdom. So what do you think it means to fear the Lord? Many think it's to be afraid of God. Some have a concept of God as the big traffic cop in the sky, just waiting to catch us doing something wrong so he can punish us. But nothing could be further from the truth. God loves us. The reason that God hates sin and wants to keep us from it is that it's bad. God knows that sin is not only bad, but bad for us. So then, a proper concept of the fear of the Lord is reverence and respect. It is a complete trust and confidence that God's commands and will for us are to set us free and keep us safe and bless us. It is basically saying, God, you are right, all your ways. Therefore, it's only right and good to completely submit to your loving authority in every facet of our lives. When we choose to view every situation from that perspective, God will give us wisdom for the moment. And really, becoming a woman of wisdom is just the sum total of 1,000 daily wise choices. Humility comes before honor. James 4:10. Humble yourselves in the sight of God, and He will lift you up. Now that's a great promise. This is Debbie Bryson praying that the practical wisdom of God's Word will make you wise.
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0: Romans 6, verse 23. For the wages of sin is death, but the gift of God is eternal life in Christ Jesus our Lord. This has been your sustaining word of the day, brought to you by Calvary Chapel of Manitowoc.
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2: This is a lesson, if you can learn this simple lesson, it will radically change your life. I want you to look closely. As they ministered to the Lord, do you know that you can minister to the Lord? You know of ministers for the Lord, but we can minister to the Lord. Each of our lives can be holy and pure and just and righteous through Him. But we minister back to Him in our praise and our offerings and our giving and our sacrifice and our love for people. There's so many ways we can minister unto Him.

0: apostles' focus was on spreading the gospel. They didn't let the petty legalities, customs, or religious practices separate them from the people who needed to hear the message of salvation. The whole purpose of their mission, and ours as well, is to win souls for Jesus Christ. The apostles not only preached the love of Jesus Christ, but were faithful to emulate and express that love to the lost souls around them. 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
1: Well, we're excited today. We're in the 13th chapter of the book of Acts, which is a great chapter. It has a major theme that I think many of you can use, and if you can learn it, your life will become much easier than what it has been. And it's very simple, and the devil likes to discourage you from ever finding this. In Romans 5, we're looking at if you're taking notes, we're looking at the 13th chapter of the book of Acts. But I would like to just quote to you Romans chapter 5. It says, "Don't you know, as if they should have known, to be carnally minded is death, but to be spiritually minded is life and peace." Life and peace. Carnally minded, worldly minded. Some people can tell you who Miss Universe was the last 5 years, or who won the Oscars the last 5 years, or I remember as a boy I could quote any baseball player's statistics and had no clue that my bubblegum cards would be worth something someday. And there's so many things of the world that when it possesses us, it makes our mind carnal, which is basically a word for worldly. We dwell on things of this physical world, but to be spiritually minded is much better, because carnally minded is death. You won't ever find life. But to be spiritually minded and you're seeking God, you shall find Him. You find life and peace. So in this chapter, we end the second portion of the book of Acts. Jesus told them to go to Jerusalem, Judea, Samaria, and the uttermost parts of the world. They have gone to Jerusalem and Judea. That part is over. We've watched them travel into their areas. And now they're going to Samaria and the uttermost parts of the world. Chapter 13 and 14, just as a broad overview, are the first missionary tours of Barnabas and Paul the Apostle. But what they learn getting out of their ethnic neighborhood and their religious background, their personal education, is that people are basically the same when it comes to one thing, and that is being a sinner. There is nobody that says they're not a sinner. In speech classes, many of you learned to relax, just look at the audience and try to imagine them in their underwear. That's in a lot of college books. That's kind of silly when you think of it. And it's kind of twisted when you think of it. And some of you, I wouldn't even want to see in your underwear. But what he would do is look at a whole audience and he'd realize, we have this in common. We are going to die in our sins. But we have found eternal life through Jesus Christ. So he went into what was the known part of the world, and Barnabas goes along with him, and we're going to be looking at that, and what is taking place, and how does it change their lives and affect the people around them. So Lord God, we do pray for your blessings. We would like to be able to understand. We would like to ask that you could open our understanding. Lord, we would like to gain more knowledge than we came in with. We would like you to give us your knowledge. And Lord, we would like to know you, not about you, but we'd like to know you in a better way, a closer, familiar way. And Lord, we would like to thank you for your love for us. There's no reason, heaven or earth, why you should care about us, but you love us. And so to carry your message to to our next door neighbor or across the street. What a privilege that is. And I'd like to pray a special blessing on all the men and women in the homes that were made available this past week. I'm just very grateful, Lord, that you gave us as a church this opportunity. So bless now our hearts to be open and not closed off, our ears to be able to hear what the Spirit says, and our lives to be humbly placed at your feet, refreshed in the presence of Jesus Christ, and standing up for righteousness, for your honor and for your glory. In Jesus Christ's name, amen. Okay, 13th chapter. Many of these places are going to be named by towns and cities. Now in the church that was at Antioch, there were certain prophets and preachers: Barnabas, Simeon, who is called Niger. This guy has a different kind of name. Lucius of Cyrene. Lucius. Lucius is what we'd call today a present-day Libyan. He's from Libya. Cyrenian. Then there's this man named Manaen, who had been brought up with Herod, the Tetrarch, and Saul. So we learn here that Saul knew Herod, and so did Lucius. In fact, they were brought up with him as boys. And I would like to point out something. There are books that are published on the entire Bible or in one book. Out of all the commentaries that have been published over the years, there is a strong feeling, a consensus, that actually verse 24 and 25 of the last chapter that we looked at prior could actually be the verses that open this 13th chapter. But if you read it over and over, we just read the first verse, and then you go back and you read those two verses, you might see what they're talking about. Immediately the angel of the Lord struck him because he did not give glory to God. Remember, we talked about Herod and how worms came out of him, and he was wearing this bright silver outfit, and the sun was shining on him so that they couldn't see the form of a human being. And he liked it. They were crying out, "You are a god. You are not a man. We will give our allegiance to you." And he took the honor and didn't point them towards God, and he was smitten right there on the spot. And then verse 23 there, he is eaten by worms. But the word of God grew and multiplied. You can underline that. But the word of God grew and multiplied. And we've already seen in the book of Acts that when persecution came to the Christians and they began to spread out from Jerusalem, the word of God went everywhere. And it's probably going to take persecution in our country to get our country to wake up and realize that we're on the list of judgment. We have pulled away from God, and we have renounced God, actually. But with these people, when the persecution came, the church expanded in numbers. And the word of God is important because it grows just as quickly and just as fast. Turn with me, if you would, just one book back in the New Testament to the very first chapter of the Gospel of John. Keep your place here. I'm just going to read you something so you can get a grasp of the importance of knowing the Word of God, the Bible, the Holy Scriptures, we call it. But look here at verse 1 in the Gospel of John. In the beginning was the Word, and the Word was with God. And the Word, look at this, was God. He was in the beginning with God. All things were made through Him. Not a few things or some things, but all things were made through Him. And without Him, nothing was made that was made. And in Him, first of all, I'd like to stop right there because of the thought of nothing that is made was not made without Him. That's babies in wombs. That's kitty cats and puppy dogs. That's big sequoia trees. Anything He has created. Anything that has a neutron and a proton and a structure of things that we don't see, but we believe in them. We know there are things that make koa wood different than other wood. He was in that design process. So the devil has painted him into a stained glass window process that he's a religious person. No, he is the Word. And the Bible says that God was in Christ Jesus on the cross, reconciling the world back to him, balancing the books. That was a CPA term, reconciling. He's balanced the books out, that he was there wooing everybody back to heaven. So we see that in the very beginning, he was always there. And in him was life, and the life was the light of men. And the light shines in the darkness, and the darkness did not comprehend it. I'll go down to verse 14. And the Word became flesh and dwelt among us, and we beheld his glory, the glory as of the only begotten of the Father, full of grace and truth. In the beginning, the first word of the Bible. In the beginning, God created. In the beginning was the Word. The Word was God. He is with God, but he was God. Nothing was made without him. So Jesus isn't the hippie-haired guy with the white bathrobe and the little lamb on his shoulder. That's a depiction by an artist. He is the creator of everything. He came down here to redeem us, to give us freedom from ourselves. We're our own worst enemy. At least other people reach out to us, and we'd rather beat ourselves all the way down to the ground than to reach out and help ourselves. So the Word of God has come so that you can behold his beauty and his love for you. And it's simply by reading, but he was here in person. So let's follow these guys here for a moment. They're going on a whole new journey. The Word has multiplied. It grew. Barnabas and Saul returned from Jerusalem when they had fulfilled their ministry. And they also took with him John, whose surname was Mark. I'd like you to underline that when they had fulfilled their ministry. This weekend, Sandy and I had, that's the first kind of a date we've had in I don't know how many years. We went and sat at Calvary Chapel Costa Mesa, where we started out, and went to a conference with some of the world's leading thinkers from Oxford and other places. Ravi Zacharias and Norman Geisler, who's considered probably the 20th century's most brilliant advocate for the Bible, and Oz Guinness and others from London were there speaking on various subjects. And as I sat there the first night, there was standing room only and people sitting outside, and that holds about 2,200 people in the auditorium. And it was like when we first started as Christians, we'd go to Chuck Smith's Bible studies. And I was thinking, what a great deal it is that I have a woman that loves God. I mean, this woman loves him, is reading her Bible all day, underlining stuff, writing notes, just seeking the Lord. Just a godly lady. And she's cute besides. Neither one of us thought that we would be people beholding the beauty of the Lord through the Word. But Chuck Smith taught us to find our way through the Word of God. He was very loyal about that to heaven. And when you think at 86 years old, you've got stage 4 cancer of one lung, you now have it spreading through your chest, you've got other problems, and there's no real reason you should be alive. He got up at 5:15 and went to church services and started his first one out of 4 and did 3 morning services, and I got to listen to him as I was driving between services down to Park Chapel and back to here. And when he walked up to the pulpit, he said, "Well, I made it one more Sunday," and everybody applauded for him. He did Sunday night service. He did his daily radio show that's heard literally around the world. Tens and tens, if not hundreds of thousands of people listened to that. He finished his radio broadcast and he went home and fulfilled his ministry and he died and went to heaven that night. 86 years old, you probably think, I'm not going to get up this morning. Why do I need to get up? It'll be a pajama day. And he's a guy that got up until his very last breath was serving the body of Christ. A tremendous witness, to say the very, very least. And we see that as they ministered to the Lord and fasted, the Holy Spirit said, now separate to me Barnabas and Saul for the work which I have called them. Then, having fasted and prayed, they laid their hands on them and they sent them away. This is a lesson, if you can learn this simple lesson, it will radically change your life. I want you to look closely. As they ministered to the Lord, do you know that you can minister to the Lord? You know of ministers for the Lord, but we can minister to the Lord. Each of our lives can be holy and pure and just and righteous through Him. But we minister back to Him in our praise and our offerings and our giving and our sacrifice and our love for people. There's so many ways we can minister unto Him, because most of the planet ministers unto self, self-preservation, self-survival. You know, everything about self, from brushing our teeth to getting dressed, it's about self. To having a job that we like, it's about self. And some people are so lazy that they don't want to get involved in anything that isn't about them or themselves. Or they get to a place where they're guilty that they're so self-centered that they volunteer in different organizations and feel really good about themselves. Still about self. But the guilt makes them feel good about self, so they go back being a self-centered person. Now, these people were, and Paul included, were ministering unto the Lord. They fasted and prayed. Then the Holy Spirit spoke, and the Holy Spirit speaks today. The person of the Holy Spirit is in this gymnasium right now. And from the letters and the emails that I get and the twits and tweets and, you know, all those little things come across your phone from people that are watching on the internet, it's just apparently He ministers through those cameras and through the room back here that is broadcasting to radio. And they don't have to be in the room with us. The Holy Spirit can be everywhere at once. Now, if your life is emptied of self, then you become what is known as a vessel for the Lord. And by being a vessel for the Lord, you do not have a time clock. You don't have a calendar. You pick up the slack where other people don't go. So the laborers are few. And some in the body of Christ should consider dying to self and serving the Lord and ministering unto Him. And He'll give you enough to do in a day. That's no doubt about it. So these books that are written about the commentaries, they say that you could take those verses and see that with this movement of the Word of God multiplying, it was necessary for the Holy Spirit to speak, and necessary that people had hearts that they loved Jesus so much, they ministered to Him, and the Spirit could then speak to Him and lead them. We now take this third division of the book of Acts. They started in Jerusalem, they went to Judea, and now as these verses proceed, they're going to Samaria. And then they'll board ships, and they'll go to the uttermost parts of the world, to Italy and to places that you and I would call Europe today. The apostles were led by the Spirit. They didn't come up with a five-year plan and say, this is how we're going to do it, because they were led by the Spirit. James says, how can you say, I'm going to go to town next week and do such and such, unless the Lord tells you this or He does it? For God causes the rain to fall upon the just and the wicked. and he causes the sunlight to fall on the just and the wicked. Rather say, if the Lord wills, we will do this. So to really be a person that ministers unto the Lord, it shows us, you have to be a person that has faith. And your entire relationship with God is based on faith. Then the Lord appears to us, who is in the beginning and was the Word, and he who knows everything can lead you right where you fit. It's like a mosaic, big mosaic. And there's little pieces of shards of glass. And somebody's making a window and they want the sunlight to come into their bedroom. And it needs one piece of glass. And the glass cutter will go and cut that piece out or put it there. But we're more like a big glass bottle, a bunch of them that were stomped upon and broken into little pieces, and there's no design to them. But in Ephesians chapter 1, it says that we are his workmanship. We're his poema. We're his work of art. That you are shaped in a way to fit right about up here. But your will is so strong, and the carnal side of your life pulls you down here. Because you have friends that are down here, you're comfortable down here, but these friends, you don't really fit in with them, and they're going to hurt you. And God knew from before the foundation of the earth, you would fit right there. But you and I spend most of our time down here or over there or up here trying to get away from going over there. Because it's a long ways over there, and we don't know what's over there, but we do know who's here. So we wrestle with God. And we can take our whole lives and continue to dodge him and not answer the call that is on our lives. And so we miss a good portion of our lives that could have been spiritual, and we continue to live as carnal men and women. The things that please the flesh causes carnality. So we stop and we see these men. They ministered unto the Holy Spirit. They fasted. We saw in the fifth chapter that a couple came in and lied to Peter and the elders about a piece of property. They said they sold it for X amount of dollars and donated it. In reality, they didn't. And when Peter saw the husband, he said, "Why do you lie to the Holy Spirit?" He didn't say, "Why did you lie to me and the apostles? Why did you lie to the church?" No, why did you lie to the Holy Spirit? Way back then, these quote-unquote apostles were learning the person of the Holy Spirit is very powerful. He's all-knowing, he's all-seeing.
0: We're going to need to pause at this point in Mike's lesson and pick up right here as we continue this study on the next edition of Chapter and Verse. John 16:13 reminds us, "However, when he, the Spirit of truth, has come, he will guide you into all truth. For he will not speak on his own authority, but whatever he hears, he will speak, and he will tell you things to come." The Lord teaches us about the wonder, the passion, and the tremendous joy of unceasing prayer that pulls us into his presence day and night. He desires that we remain there not just in the morning or at mealtime or at the close of day. He wants to guide us 24 hours a day through every aspect of our lives, our actions, our thoughts, and our dreams. 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
1: It's 12:27.
2: It's 73 degrees.
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4: We've often spoken about having a Garden of Gethsemane experience, surrendering your will to the Lord, and how it was in another garden, the Garden of Eden, that man said, "Not your will, but mine be done." 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

0: You're listening to Straight from the Heart, the Bible teaching radio ministry of Calvary Chapel, Philadelphia. Our teacher here on Straight from the Heart is Senior Pastor Joe Foch. We're currently in the New Testament, going verse by verse through the Gospel of Mark. On today's broadcast, we'll continue our study beginning in chapter 5. Before we finish, I'll give you some additional information so you can contact us with any questions or comments. But first, open your Bible to Mark chapter 5, and let's join Pastor Joe as he continues.
1: And he suffered no man to follow him except Peter, James, and John, the brother of James. And we always wonder why these three. You know, certainly Peter would have a prominent position in the church. John would not be martyred. He would live into his 90s. James was the first martyr. Why these three? Some speculate that these are the three that would always get in trouble if they weren't with him, so he took them with him. He took Peter, James, and John, the brother of James. And he cometh to the house of the ruler of the synagogue and seeth the tumult and them that wept and wailed greatly. Now, they were professional mourners. The Talmud said even the poorest person upon the death of someone in their house had to have at least two flute players and one wailer, professional crier, wailer. And understand in the culture, this girl would be wrapped and by the end of the day be in a tomb or wherever the family would have means to bury her. They didn't mess around because of the temperature. A dead body was unclean. Certainly friends or relatives would hear, but if in the village all of a sudden you heard the musicians and normally you had a number of people wailing and crying, and Jairus was a man of means, a ruler in a synagogue, you hear that big commotion, there's no CNN, there's no phones, there's no emails, people would come and see knowing that someone had passed away. So there's this big scene going on at the house of Jairus, a tumult it calls it here, it means a big noise. They're carrying on, they're weeping, and they're wailing greatly. And when he was come in, he said unto them, why make ye this ado? What's the big deal? And weep. The damsel is not dead, she's sleeping. And they laughed him, the tense is they continued to laugh him to scorn. It means they began to mock him. Sleeping. Hello, we're professional mourners. We did a funeral earlier today. We got one lined up later, and we do this for a living. She is as dead as a doornail. I don't know what your credentials are. We're professional mourners. Now, a moment before this, they had been wailing and weeping. Now they're laughing and mocking. So, you know, you're paying a lot of money for those crocodile tears, those fake tears, the big act to go on. A moment later, they're laughing him to scorn. But he, when he had put them all out. Now, wouldn't you like to see that? Because the language indicates some force being used here. When he had put them out, he taketh the father and the mother of the damsel and them that were with him, Peter, James, and John, and he entered in where the damsel was lying. It's very interesting. It says that he proceeded. And it speaks of the walk. She was in another room in the house somewhere. She was lying there dead. He puts out, no doubt, in the courtyard or the very front room, these mourners, puts them out. And then there's a procession. He takes the mother and the father. It's quiet now. They're gone. Peter, James, and John. And there's that walk. How long was that hallway to that room? Jairus is probably thinking, I should have been there. I should have been there. My sweetheart is gone. And I wasn't even there. The mother's already been in that room and seen her. He proceeded with them. It speaks of a walk down a corridor. It's a very interesting description. He entered in where the damsel was lying. He took the

0: damsel by the hand and said unto her, Talitha kumai, which is being interpreted, damsel, I say unto thee, arise. Now, Peter was there. So Peter, who had mentored Mark for a while, gives him, Jesus no doubt spoke Greek, Jesus spoke Hebrew, but Jesus also spoke Aramaic, a Syriac, form of Syriac. And this is Aramaic. So it gives us, Peter was there, he remembers the exact thing that Jesus said. When he raises Dorcas, he'll see a very similar thing to Talitha kumai in the book of Acts, chapter 9, I believe. Peter was there and heard Jesus in Aramaic say, Talitha kumai, which is little lamb, arise, but it also is in the diminutive, and it's not speaking of something you would say to a small animal, it's something you would say to a small girl. And even more than the word daughter, this is the word that means sweetheart. Jehovah God, come in human flesh. Jehovah God, standing over a 12-year-old girl. Emmanuel, God with us, walks in, throws out the scorners, the mockers. He takes her by the hand and says, sweetheart, arise. Where was she? Luke says her spirit came back into her again. You know, sometimes you hear people talk about soul sleep, not in the Bible. That when a believer dies, they sleep in their body in the ground till the resurrection. That's ridiculous. To be absent from the body is to be present with the Lord. When Elijah raised the widow's son, it says he laid on him three times and his soul came back into him again. It had departed. We see in the book of Revelation, chapter 6, the souls of those who had been beheaded for their testimony in heaven, saying, how long, O Lord? They're not sleeping in the body somewhere. The shell was there. Her spirit had departed. Luke says it came back. Where? How far? Does all of heaven hear a tender Talitha kumai from the voice of Jehovah in human flesh? Isn't it amazing? How long was that journey back to the body? Talitha kumai, which is being interpreted, damsel, I say unto thee, arise, heard in the spiritual realm somewhere. And straightway, immediately, the damsel arose and walked. She didn't rehab. She didn't have to overcome the fever, whatever killed her. She arose, she walked. And she was of the age of 12 years, and they were astonished with great astonishment. I bet they were. I bet they were. And he charged them straightly that no man should know it. Well, he had told everybody else she was asleep. She wasn't dead. So he charged them that no one should know it. Commanded them that something should be given to her to eat, and he probably said, and get your money back from those wisecracking mourners that you paid to scream in the house that think they're so smart, from those smarty pants that were out there. Interesting. We have three resurrections, you know, in the ministry of Jesus. We have one in Capernaum, one in Nain, and one in Bethany. All three cases, here we have an only daughter. In Nain, we have an only son. And in Bethany, we have an only brother. And one who understands losing an only more than anyone, an only begotten son, seems to stoop and call them back. She wasn't called back for her, no doubt. Imagine what had been before her eyes, what she had been seeing. She was called back for them. She was called back for the disciples, for the mom and dad. She was called back for us. She was called back for us. I remember we were living on the West Coast, and there was a Billy Graham crusade, and the ministry I was in, some of the guys were ushers, and somebody dropped dead of a heart attack on the steps. This guy had only been saved about a month. He was like a very wealthy guy, but he had been very corrupt. He got saved out of all that. He was just in love with Jesus. And the paramedics came in and paddled the person, tried to get them back right there, worked on him for 15 minutes or so, couldn't get him back. And he steps up and says to the paramedics, I'm a Christian. Mind if I pray for him? He was had an usher's badge on. And they said, no, go on, you know. And he bent over the guy, put his hands on him and said, Lord Jesus, I pray in your name that you get this guy up again. And he said, in Jesus' name, get up. And the guy's eyes popped open and he got up right in front of the paramedics. Now, it seems that Jesus is very slow to bring people back, you know. And we could look at this daughter, you know, here and say, well, she's only been dead, you know, 10 minutes, you know. Hey, you know, get out the paddles, you know, clear, boom, you know, boom, we can get her back again, you know. But what about the widow of Nain's son? He was already wrapped on the funeral pyre being carried to the sarcophagus. He'd been dead all day. He was already wrapped. Hard to bring back somebody who's been gone for 6 hours. The best one, of course, is Lazarus. Roll back the stone, but Lord, he stinketh. Gotta love King James. That beats any of your translations. He stinketh. 4 days. When Jesus said, Lazarus, come forth, a miracle of creation took place. His blood reconstituted, his organs reformed, his eyes firmed up, his color returned. See, Jesus wanted to put one that was really dead in front of us because most of the ones we know are coming back from that or worse, right? And you have to understand, all of these people, they never read the chapter. Jairus didn't say, that's all right, let him take care of the woman with the blood flow. This is going to be great. Wait till you see what happens at my house. This is my favorite chapter. I love this. Just wait till you see what goes down here. He didn't know. The widow of Nain, she didn't know. Mary and Martha said, if you had been here, Lord, our brother would be alive. How would Mary and Martha have felt again if the Lord had said to them, and they knew the chapter, okay, instead of 4 days, it's going to be 8 days. Well, what if they'd have known the chapter? They'd have said 4 days. You know, this, it's going to be remarkable, but you know, it's hard. You know, what would have been for them sitting around waiting? They'd have thought, I'm never going to hassle Lazarus. When Laz comes back, I just miss him, so I'm never going to hassle him again. I'm never going to bother him about this, and I'm never going to, you know, nag him about his habits that I don't never, you know. Or what about if it had been 8 days, if God had said, look, it's going to be 8 days? You think they could have waited? What about if it was 4 weeks? I think it would have been much harder. But I think they could have waited. What about if he said 4 years? You see, what about 40 years? What about 400 years? We do know the story. And we do know that our loved ones are getting up again. We know the chapter. And that we know Jesus Christ, the Lord of Lords and the King of Kings, who's going to step right into the face of death and say to all of us and our loved ones, come on, gang, get up. Get up. And we're going to rise. It tells us this in John's gospel. Jesus says, marvel not at this, for the hour is coming in the which all that are in their grave shall hear his voice, the Son of Man, and shall come forth. They that have done good to the resurrection of life, they have done evil to the resurrection. But he just says, don't marvel. The day is coming when everybody's going to hear the voice of the Son of God, not just Lazarus come forth. And he's going to call us forth, you know, good friends, loved ones. They're going to get up again. Well, man, they've turned to dust. That's why he waited 4 days. To raise Lazarus, it had to be a miracle of creation. It wasn't like Talitha Kumai. He was gone. He was moldy. He stunketh. Resurrection. What an amazing thing. What an incredible thing we have to look forward to when he comes. He went out from thence and he came into his own country, Nazareth, that area. His disciples followed him. And when the Sabbath day was come, he began to teach in the synagogue. This is different than Luke 4:16, where he opened the scripture and read it from Isaiah and said, this is today, this is fulfilled in your ears. This is a second time. And hearing him, they were astonished, saying, from whence hath this man these things? And what wisdom is this which is given unto him, that even such mighty works are wrought by his hands? This is Nazareth. Is not this the carpenter, the son of Mary, the brother of James, Joses, Judah, and Simon? Are not his sisters, plural, here with us? And they were offended at him. They knew him so well, they didn't know him at all. Familiarity can breed contempt. He grew up in that village as a carpenter. Isn't this the carpenter's son? They didn't say, oh, he just got back from Tibet or India or something. They said, this is the carpenter's son. It says in Luke, he went into the Sabbath as was his custom. They said there also the first time that he grew up here. Here it says, isn't this the son of Mary? His brothers, James, Joses, Judas, and Simon, they're not here. So it was at least five boys and two girls, at least seven kids with Joseph and Mary. And they're all Joseph and Mary's kids, except Jesus. He's Mary's. They were offended at him. And Jesus said unto them, a prophet is not without honor, but in his own country and among his own kin and in his own house. That's repeated in Luke 4:34 and John 4:44. Jesus says that several times. And look, I say it to you because, you know, you get saved like I got saved. It says, henceforth, we know no man after the flesh, but after the spirit. When someone in our family is saved, when someone gets saved, when you have a friend that gets saved, there's something new about them and we resonate them. We have the fellowship with the spirit. But for the unbeliever, they can't believe. There's people that come here just because I'm the pastor and they can't believe you let me be that. Because they knew me B.C. Some of them gotten saved, so that's wonderful. But, you know, henceforth we know no man after the flesh, but after the Spirit. And they looked at Jesus. They knew him after the flesh. And isn't it interesting? Their expectation limited what he did in their midst. It said he could not do many mighty works there, save that he laid hands on a few sick folk and healed them. Their expectation and impression of him limited in some way what he did among them. There were a few that come that believed, and he laid hands on them and healed them. There were a few miracles, and it says in verse 6, he marveled because of their unbelief, and he went round about the villages teaching. He marveled. Well, you have to do something to make Jesus marvel. The only other place in the Gospels where it uses that word is with the centurion, and it says that when Jesus heard it, he said, I have men under me. I say to one, go, and he goes, another company comes. You need only speak the word. My servant will be healed. And it says, when Jesus heard it, he marveled. It's the only other time he marveled. He marveled there at the centurion's faith. Here he marvels at the unbelief of his own people that he grew up with. The own people, he knew their faces, he knew their family names, he knew their houses, he knew their kids, he knew their grandpas and grandmas. And because they said, wait a minute, this is the carpenter's, this is Mary's son, his brothers and sisters are here, this guy's not, you know. And they were offended. Jairus expects great things. The woman with the blood flow says, if I could just get near him, if I could just touch him, I know that he'll heal me. The people that knew him best said, who does he think he is? The Messiah or something? He grew up here among us. We know his brothers. He hung doors in my house for me one day. And they were offended. And it says, because of that, he didn't do many mighty works there. Let's not ever be so familiar with Jesus that we don't expect great things from him. Again, this mom, the Calvary, one of the ones on the West Coast, Whittier, where I first got involved with Calvary there, and I led worship and taught the midweek study there. There was this mom that brought this little boy, and he was blind and he was deaf. And he was about 2 years old, going on three. And she brought him for prayer. And we prayed for him on a Sunday night. She'd come every Sunday night. She didn't come Sunday morning. She was like some of you. And you know, I mean, this goes on for a month or so. Every Sunday night, the elders gather and pray for this little boy. You know, and after a while, the elders are thinking, well, come on, Mom. What is this, an every week thing? But you can't say that to a mom with a blind little boy. We prayed for that kid for a year. 52 weeks. May have been 53, may have been 54. We prayed for a year. Our expectation was long gone. She was still believing. And one night when we were praying for that little boy, he received his sight. And let me tell you something. When that happens, the meeting does not end. There's nowhere to go. You just stay there right attached to the situation. You don't want to turn and walk away. He got healed, looked up at his mom. We just looked at each other and bowed our heads again and started praying all over again. Oh, Lord, forgive us. Oh, Lord, you know, just there's nowhere to go. And evidently he had been deaf. He was mute because he had been deaf. God healed his ears too. And by the time I moved, he was catching up to his grades in school. He began to speak. He was hearing. And the Lord gave that little boy to his mother. And we were not expecting it. Our faith was so impoverished. So we see it. We don't blab it or make it a big deal because Calvary Chapel, elders, pastors, nobody should get the glory but Jesus Christ. And the people tell their friends, they, you know, but my encouragement to you is, look, what a difference between these people in Nazareth and this man Jairus, who finally reaches his breaking point, knew about Jesus, refused, but desperation made him genuine. And he ran to Christ and fell down in front of him. Jesus is the same yesterday, today, and forever. The woman had heard. Faith comes by hearing, and hearing by the word of God. She had heard and said, if I could only touch his garment. She expected great things. Now look, faith, healing. Please take note. You know, the problem with you and I is if we see something happen one way or another, we want to start a denomination. Jesus spits, makes mud, puts it on the guy's eyes, and he sees. So then we want to start the spit and mud denomination, you know. Or Jesus says, go to the pool. You know, he does thing one way here, one way there. And then right away, we think that's the way. We want to franchise it and methodize it. And we just went with Jesus through a storm at sea. He rebuked in the wind and the sea. The wind and the sea didn't have any faith. He healed the demoniac. It wasn't because of the demoniac's faith. Jairus comes out of desperation. We're not sure where his faith is. The woman who comes and touches him has faith. Jairus' daughter gets raised from the dead. She didn't have any faith. She was dead. So, you know, the important thing in all of those scenes is Jesus. He's the constant. To come to him, Jesus is the one. Jesus. There's not a method. He may work in our lives one day today and another way tomorrow. He's wonderful. He stoops to us. He condescends. All through the Old Testament, he is the becoming one. I am that I am. He becomes what we need him to be in our need. He is that gracious. Instead of demanding that we become what he wants us to become, he becomes what we need him to be. And even the work that is in us taking place, conforming us into what we should be, is a work that he has begun and will continue until the day of Christ. He's going to continue the good work he began in us. So you guys, expect great things from Jesus Christ. Please don't grow cold in your heart and think the Lord's never going to hear me. We never know when and how. He does great things, and he still does them.
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3: The fossil record shows us examples of God's creativity in designing living things. It also shows that life appeared suddenly on Earth in finished form. The fossil record shows us that the Earth originally had a much greater variety of life. Finally, the fossil record doesn't show any evidence of creatures evolving from one type into another. Paleontologists have been looking for fossils of unusual creatures in some of the oldest rocks that have fossils in them. In other words, these rocks in British Columbia have evidences of some of the earliest forms of life. These layers show the rich variety of life that once existed on Earth. Paleontologists have found a much greater variety of arrow worms and jellyfish than live today. However, even in these earliest days, the worms and the jellyfish are fully formed. In addition, paleontologists have found some startling creatures. One foot-and-a-half-long creature had a circular mouth with radiating teeth and claws. Another looks like a tiny one-inch-long dragon. Scientists describe it as looking like the cameo of a stegosaurus. Perhaps the most unusual creature was named Santa Claus by one paleontologist. It has five pairs of claws attached to its head, two flaps on the side, and a tail like a beaver. Paleontologists and Christians who believe the biblical record of creation don't dispute the fact about fossils. We object to interpretations of the fossils that needlessly contradict Scripture.
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7: It's 70 degrees.

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1: How can I know God? How can anyone know God? Is there really such a thing as life after death? And how can I know what will happen to me after I die? The answers to these questions and all the questions in your heart can be answered by studying the Bible, God's holy word. 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

0: Welcome to Through the Bible, a five-year journey through the whole Word of God. As we travel through the book of Genesis, our teacher, Dr. J. Vernon McGee, reminds us that this first book of the Bible is clearly divided into two major sections. Chapters 1 through 11 record four great events, and chapters 12 through 50 introduce us to four outstanding people. We've already studied the life of Abraham in chapters 12 through 23, and now our focus turns to his son, Isaac. So turn with me in your Bible to Genesis 24 as we begin the long journey back to Abraham's homeland, Mesopotamia. So as you find your place, let's pause for a moment to hear from a few of our fellow travelers on the Bible bus. First, a short note from a pastor in Ethiopia. He writes, "With younger generations learning in English and elders fluent only in Turkana, this program has bridged the gap, encouraging unity in worship and in the Word of God. I'm grateful for your help in bringing us all together." And a listener who joins us in Hindi shares this testimony. "Whenever I read the Bible, I found it difficult to understand. I used to search on YouTube to learn the meaning of the scriptures. During that time, I came across the Satyavachan, which is TTB in Hindi, program. I have been studying the Bible through this program for nearly 3 years. I began answering questions during Bible study sessions, and through Satyavachan, I am experiencing spiritual growth. Today, I share the Word of God with my family, and whenever I have the opportunity to preach at our church, I prepare wholeheartedly. May God continue to help us grow in His Word." Isn't that great? Well, the World Prayer Team continues to travel and pray around the world every day. Now, why don't you join us in praising God and interceding for listeners like these by signing up from our app or over at ttb.org. Oh, and don't forget, we'd love to hear from you too. So why don't you write and tell us how God's Word is shaping the way that you see Him, the way that you see yourself, or maybe how you're sharing what you're learning with others. 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You can also call and leave a message at 1-800-65-BIBLE. Who knows? Your letter may be just the encouragement another listener needs on this journey. Let's pray and thank the Lord now for the privilege of studying together. Heavenly Father, thank you for opening our hearts to your word. We intercede for those hearing the gospel near and far, that all of us would respond in faith. Would you bless the teaching of your word now? In Jesus' name we pray. Amen. Well, we're off to Genesis 24 on Through the Bible with Dr. J. Vernon McGee.
1: Now, the 24th chapter of the book of Genesis, friends, is one of the richest sections of the Word of God, because it tells a love story that goes way back to the very beginning. You can see how social life was way back in those days. And this is a very dramatic account that is given here of the way that a bride was secured for Isaac. And again, there is a fantastic picture that is presented here to us, which we'll see a spiritual picture. Now, last time, we barely got our foot in the door. I merely read one verse just to introduce us to this chapter. And here we saw that Abraham, he's old, well stricken in age. The Lord had blessed Abraham in all things. Now, he wants to get a bride for his son Isaac, and he doesn't want to get a bride in that section of those people there that were given to idolatry and paganism. And so he sends back to his people back in the land of Haran. Now notice how he does it. And actually, we've come in chapter 24 to a break in the division. You will recall that I said that the first part of Genesis, first 11 chapters, four great events. The last section, beginning with chapter 12 through 50, four outstanding individuals. Now, from Genesis 12 to 23, we've had Abraham, the man of faith. Now we have Isaac, the beloved son. And there are three great events in the life of Isaac. And frankly, we've already seen two of them. One is his birth, and the second was his offering by Abraham, and third, his bride. They say there are three great events in a man's life. One is his birth, one's his death, and then one is his marriage. And they say that he has no choice except of the middle one, of marriage. And sometimes they don't seem to have much choice in that connection. But nevertheless, these are the three great events. Now, two of these events, the birth of Isaac, and now we come to the one, his bride, and how he secured that bride. This is a very wonderful chapter, and there are two things that I want you to notice as we go through the chapter. One is the leading of the Lord in all the details of the lives of those involved here. It's a remarkable statement that's made time and time again, how God led. And that leads me to say, even in this early day, there were those in that climate, that social climate, that were looking to God and following his leading. And this is supposed to be way back yonder in the Stone Age. Man was a caveman and pretty much uncivilized. Don't believe a word of it. Here's a record that goes back there. And man's not that kind of a man at all. He's a caveman today, but not back there. And we find here the leading of God. Now, if God could lead back in that day in the lives of these folk, he can lead today in your life and my life. And this puts down a pattern for us. That's the first thing to notice. The second thing is the straightforward manner in which Rebekah made her decision to go with the servant, become the bride of Isaac. That is a tremendous thing. We'll notice it as we go through. We get to that later on, but you keep your eye out for that and your ear open. I'm reading now verse 2, Genesis 24. And Abraham said unto his eldest servant of his house that ruled over all that he had, put, I pray thee, thy hand under my thigh, and I will make thee swear by the Lord. Now, that's the way men took an oath in that day. Didn't raise their right hand and put the left hand on a Bible. Didn't have a Bible to begin with. Frankly, I don't think it's necessary for anybody to put your hand on the Bible to swear. If it's necessary to get you to tell the truth to do that, then it may be you won't tell the truth. But here, this was the method in that day. A man put his hand in the thigh of the man that he's going to make an oath to. And so this servant, and I think it's Eliezer, he was the head servant in the home of Abraham, and he had a son. Remember, Abraham called God's attention to that. Now, God says to him in verse 3, I'll make thee swear by the Lord, the God of heaven and the God of the earth, that thou shalt not take a wife unto my son of the daughters of the Canaanites among whom I dwell. My Christian friend today, you got a boy in your home or a girl in your home that's marriageable, you ought to pray that they'll not marry one of the Canaanites because they're still in the land. And there is always a danger of our young people marrying one of the Canaanites. And if you do, someone has said, if you're going to have the devil for your father-in-law, you're going to have trouble with him. You always do. And now will you notice, Abraham here says to his servant, verse 4, but thou shalt go unto my country, to my kindred, and take a wife unto my son Isaac. And the servant said unto him, peradventure the woman will not be willing to follow me unto this land. Must I needs bring thy son again unto the land from whence thou camest? And Abraham said unto him, beware that thou bring not my son thither again. The servant said, now suppose I can't find a girl that'll come with me. Shall I come back and get Isaac and take him to that land? And Abraham said, never take him back. This is the place where God wants us. And do not turn him to that land under any circumstance. That's very important, by the way, to see. Now, verse 7, the Lord God of heaven, which took me from my father's house and from the land of my kindred, and which spake unto me, and that swear unto me, saying, unto thy seed will I give this land, he shall send his angel before thee, and thou shalt take a wife unto my son from thence. Now, Abraham is really a man of faith. He demonstrates it again and again, and here he's magnificent. He says to this servant, you can count on God leading you. God has promised me this. Now, you see, he's not taking a leap in the dark. Faith is not a leap in the dark. It must rest upon the Word of God. I find a great many people today, they say, well, I believe God and it'll come to pass. Well, fine. It's wonderful for you to believe God. But do you have something in writing from God? Abraham always asked for it in writing. And he had it in writing from God. God had made a contract with him. And he says, God has promised me that through my seed, and that's Isaac, that he's going to bring a blessing to the world. Now, you can be sure of one thing. God has a bride back there for Isaac. And you see, he rests upon what God has said. We need not be foolish today. Faith is not foolishness. It's resting upon something. It's always reasonable. It's never a leap in the dark. It's not betting your life that this will come to pass or that will come to pass. It's not a gamble. It's a sure thing. Faith is the real sure thing. And Abraham here is sure. He said, you can be sure of that. Now, he says, though, if the woman will not be willing to follow thee, then thou shalt be clear of this, my oath, only bring not my son thither again. Don't ever return my son back there. But if the woman won't come, then you are discharged. Well, what does that mean? It means simply this. Abraham would, have told you very frankly, well, God has another way of working this out. I don't know what it'll be. But he says, I'm sure of one thing, that this is the way God wants it done. Now, friends, that's what faith is. Faith is acting upon the Word of God. It rests upon something. And God wants us to believe His Word and not just believe this pious nonsense that I hear today, that you can force God to do something and that God has to do it because I believe it. May I say to you, no one wants to be healed more than I have. And I believe in divine healing, and I've made it through now with cancer in my body. And don't tell me now that I don't believe in faith healing. I do. But I want to say this, when somebody comes along and says that you can force God and that God has to do it, God will heal you and demand it, I'm not in that position yet. I don't know what His will is. But whatever His will is, I want that done. But I want to make very sure that we pray and ask God to do something. But God will have to be the one to determine whether it's His will or not. Abraham's got something to rest upon. He's not demanding anything of God. Says, well, if this doesn't work out, then God has another way to work it out. And we can always be sure of that. Verse 9, and the servant put his hand under the thigh of Abraham, his master, swear to him concerning that matter. Now watch the servant as he goes out to get a bride for Isaac. And the servant took 10 camels of the camels of his master and departed. For all the goods of his master were in his hand, and he arose and went to Mesopotamia under the city of Nahor. Now may I stop just to make this comment. I make the statement that there weren't just 3 wise men that came in on 3 camels. To Jerusalem, that wouldn't have created a stir in the city. I believe there were nearer 300 camels that came in and 300 wise men. And the scripture would seem to bear that out. There's no number given, of course. The number of gifts, that is, the kind of gifts, 3 kinds of gifts. But that doesn't confine it to 3 wise men. But you'll notice here, even the servant that's going to Mesopotamia to get a bride for Isaac, he takes 10 camels along, and that means somebody had to ride them. He took along quite a retinue of servants. Now, notice what he does. He says here, and he departed, for all the goods of his master were in his hand. In other words, he had charge of all of the chattels and all the possessions of Abraham. And he arose, and he went to Mesopotamia under the city of Nahor. And he made his camels to kneel down without the city by a well of water at the time of the evening, even the time that women go out to draw water. Now, that may seem strange to you that the women came out to draw water, but they were the ones that did the watering of the camels in that day. Very frankly, women did lots more work in those days, friends, than they do today. I mean, by that hard work, the women were the ones that watered the stock and took care of them. Now, the men were supposed to be out trading, of course, and they were supposed to be out doing other work. Now, they were not always loafing by any means, but it's interesting to note this was the custom of that day, even the time that women go out to draw water. Now, this servant was waiting. It was not the proper thing for him to water his camels, a stranger, before others came there that lived in that community. And he said, now notice, this servant that's depending on God, and you find Abraham also put all of this in the hands of the Lord. And now the servant, listen to him, he prays. He said, O Lord God of my master Abraham, I pray thee, send me good speed this day and show kindness unto my master Abraham. Behold, I stand here by the well of water, and the daughters of the men of the city come out to draw water. And let it come to pass that the damsel to whom I shall say, let down thy pitcher, I pray thee, that I may drink, and she shall say, drink, and I will give the camels drink also. Let the same be she that thou hast appointed for thy servant Isaac, and thereby shall I know that thou hast showed kindness unto my master. Now his prayer is something like this. The daughters of the men of the city will be coming out. I do not know, that is, I'm speaking for this servant. Now, that servant would say, I do not know which one to choose. And so it's just left up to me, pick one of them. Now I pray that the one that I pick might be the one that God picks. In other words, he calls upon the Lord to lead him in making the right choice. Now, who do you think he's going to pick? Well, he's a man. He's going to pick the best looking when he comes out. And you can be sure of one thing. Rebecca was a good looking woman. We need to emphasize that today. The Puritans had an idea that beauty was of the devil. Well, the devil is beautiful. He's an angel of light, by the way. But he doesn't have it all. God, after all, is the creator, and you've never seen a sunset or looked in a beautiful flower that he didn't make it. And he makes women beautiful, and there's nothing wrong with that. And this man's going to pick the beautiful one. He'd be a pretty poor servant if he didn't, I'll say that. And I'm sure he picked the best-looking one that came out. Now, verse 15, came to pass before he'd done speaking, that behold, Rebekah came out, who was born to Bethuel, son of Milcah, the wife of Nahor, Abraham's brother, with her pitcher upon her shoulder. And here comes out the very one. And the damsel was very fair to look upon, a virgin, neither had any man known her, and she went down to the well and filled her pitcher and came up. I told you she'd be good looking. And I knew it was coming, of course, but she was good-looking. The Word of God says it, friends. Nothing wrong with that. I resent that Hollywood and the devil today in the theater gets beauty. I think the Lord ought to have some of it. He made it to begin with, and there's nothing wrong with him using a lovely person and a beautiful person, fine-looking men and women. I pray always God will call that kind into his service today. Now, will you notice, the damsel is very fair to look upon, just not an ordinary girl. She would have won the beauty contest. She's a virgin. Neither had any man known her. And she went down to the well, filled her pitcher, and came up. Now, verse 17, and the servant ran to meet her and said, let me, I pray thee, drink a little water of thy pitcher. And she said, drink, my lord. And she hasted and let down her pitcher upon her hand and gave him drink. And when she had done giving him drink, she said, I'll draw water for thy camels also until they have done drinking. Now, the important thing for you and me to note here is that she's a very polite girl also, very courteous. She's beautiful, not dumb, and very polite. You can be sure that she probably is not a modern girl by any means. She could certainly qualify. And she hasted and emptied her pitcher into the trough, ran again into the well to draw water, and drew for all his camels. And remember, there were 10 of those camels there, and I don't know when the last time they filled their hump. It's just like filling a radiator in a car to fill those camels up. Now, will you notice, verse 21, and the man wondering at her held his peace, to wit, whether the Lord had made his journey prosperous or not. The servant, he just stands there in amazement. He's wondering whether this is it, whether God is leading or not. He believes he is. Verse 22, it came to pass, as the camels had done drinking, that the man took a golden earring of half a shekel weight and two bracelets for her hands of 10 shekel weight of gold, and said, "Whose daughter art thou? Tell me, I pray thee, is there in thy father's house room for us to lodge in?" She said unto him, "I am the daughter of Bethuel, the son of Melchor, which she bare unto Nahor," and Nahor's brother Abraham. She said, "Moreover unto him, we both straw and provender enough and room to lodge in." And the man bowed down his head and worshiped the Lord. He sees the hand of God in it. Wonderful to have God leading and guiding, isn't it? And notice here, verse 27, he said, "Blessed be the Lord God of my master Abraham, who hath not left destitute my master of his mercy and his truth. I being in the way, the Lord led me to the house of my master's brethren." And that is a great statement there. I being in the way, the Lord led me. And the Lord leads those that are in the way, that is, that are in his way, that are wanting to be led, that will be led of him, that will do what he wants done. God can lead a willing heart anytime. Now, verse 28, "And the damsel ran and told them of her mother's house these things. And Rebekah had a brother, and his name was Laban. And Laban ran out unto the man unto the well." And friends, right here, let me warn you, keep your eye on Uncle Laban. He'll bear watching at this point and from here on. He was greatly impressed by material things. And notice what happens, verse 30. "It came to pass, when he saw the earring and bracelets upon his sister's hands, and when he heard the words of Rebekah, his sister, saying, 'Thus spake the man unto me,' that he came unto the man, and behold, he stood by the camels at the well." And the servant just waited out there at the well to see if anyone would come out to lead him into the home of Rebekah, whether he really had a welcome or not. Well, believe me, when old Laban saw those rings, he knew that it was a very wealthy guest. And Uncle Laban is not missing a deal. And if you doubt that, you ask Jacob later on. Jacob found out Uncle Laban was a real trader. In fact, he was a better trader than he was. And so he went out, and he wanted to welcome him, and notice how he welcomes him. And he said, "Come in, thou blessed of the Lord. Wherefore standest thou without? For I have prepared the house and room for the camels." And even old Laban recognized the fact that there was the living God, the Creator, one God, very important. And he welcomed the man, and the man came into the house. He ungirded his camels, gave straw and provender for the camels, and water to wash his feet. And here we have this foot washing ceremony again, to wash his feet and the men's feet that were with him. You say he had quite a few that had come with him. Now the man is entertained royally in this home. Uncle Laban sees to that. I see I don't have time to even develop this, but we're going to see now how he wins this girl, Rebekah, and she's going to go back to the home of Abraham, become the bride of Isaac. May I say this is a dramatic story, but we'll have to wait till next time, my beloved.
0: 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Now, will Rebecca go with Abraham's servant? 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I'm Steve Schwetz, grateful for your company on the Bible bus and for walking with the Lord together.

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0: Noah's Ark attraction, Ark Encounter, in northern Kentucky. To fit millions of years into Scripture, many Christians argue Noah's flood was just a local flood. But that's not what the Bible says. Genesis tells us the water covered all the highest hills under the entire heavens. And it emphasizes that every single living thing on land died except those on the ark. The New Testament even repeats this. A local flood wouldn't cover all the high hills under the whole heavens, nor could it kill everything on land. Birds could have flown away and animals and people could have escaped to higher ground. And Noah's flood lasted over a year. The Bible couldn't be more clear. This was a worldwide event.
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2: It's 132.
3: It's 71 degrees.
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0: In Revelation 21:4, we read, "And God will wipe away every tear from their eyes. 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
2: It's 71 degrees.

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2: Oh, dear God. I can't believe I'm a father. Oh, I'm so happy. And yet, I'm so scared at the same time. I want her to grow up to be one of your children. 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Man, I have such a great example of what a dad should be.
3: Dear Father, well, time sure goes by fast. 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Thank you for allowing me to be a father and grandfather.
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0: Romans 6, verse 23. For the wages of sin is death, but the gift of God is eternal life in Christ Jesus our Lord. This has been your sustaining word of the day, brought to you by Calvary Chapel of Manitowoc.
1: Pastor Damien says our love for God has a powerful and positive effect on our relationships with others.
2: The single greatest thing that we can do for the benefit of other Christians in our lives, really anybody in our lives, but here talking about other Christians in our lives, is to love God and to grow in that relationship with Him. Every relationship that we have with other Christians is made better by our love for God and the health of our relationship with God.

0: Hi there. It's great to be with you. Welcome once again to According to the Scriptures. We're about to continue Pastor Damian Kyle's series, Authentic Fellowship with God. Here's the question. How do you really know that you're born of God and have this authentic fellowship with God that we've been talking about? Well, as we turn to 1 John chapter 5, love and obedience to God is key to that answer. We'll start with verse 2.
1: Verse 2, concerning the love that we're to have for one another as Christians, John goes on to tell us what that looks like practically. How in the world can I do that? Love's a very, very big word. It's a very, very big subject. So how in the world can I love my fellow Christians and know what God is aiming at here? And John tells us that we love other Christians when we love God. Now, that's an interesting observation. That's a very interesting piece of instruction to me. And this tells us that while our relationship with God is personal, the beneficial effects of the health of our relationship with God are far-reaching, and they reach beyond us into the lives of others. And that the single greatest thing that we can do for the benefit of other Christians in our lives, really anybody in our lives, but here talking about other Christians in our lives, is to love God and to grow in that relationship with Him. Every relationship that we have with other Christians is made better by our love for God and the health of our relationship with God. And so our love for God has an effect on every person we are connected to. And that influence is positive if we love God as we should, and it is negative if we do not love God as we should. And so this morning, in the privacy of our own hearts, we can ask ourselves, what kind of positive effect is my love for God, or negative effect of my lack of love for God, having upon the health and well-being of our spouse, because they are greatly affected by our relationship with God? What effect is our love for God, whether it is there in fullness or whether it is there as a flicker, having upon the lives of our children? If loving God is the single best way that I can love other people, or if you're a child, the lives of your parents, what effect is my love for God and the health of that love having upon the health of the church that we attend and the individuals who attend there, and really every other Christian in the whole wide world? Because we're all one big family, and we're one body. So again, John tells us that the single greatest thing that we can do to love other Christians is to love God, and that we love other Christians when we love God. And I think that's a wonderful encouragement and insight into this for Christians who love God as we should and are in a healthy relationship with God, to see that while my relationship with God is personal, the impact of that relationship and the intimacy of that relationship is far-reaching into every life within our lives. It's also a necessary wake-up call to every Christian who doesn't love God as we should, not actively growing in our relationship with God, and to realize that everyone around me is paying a price, not just me paying a price for it, not only God paying a price for it, but every other member of the body of Christ is paying a price for that, and then to turn from that this morning as necessary. Next, John tells us that the second greatest way to express our love toward other Christians in our lives, and really, again, all other people in our lives, but especially focusing upon the expressing of our love toward other Christians in our lives, is to keep God's commandments. And conversely, that to fail to keep God's commandments is not only to cease being loving toward God, but it is to cease being loving toward others. It is to cease to express love toward my spouse, toward my children, toward my parents, toward every other Christian in our lives. And so disobedience to God's commandments not only has an adverse effect upon our relationship with God, but it has a spiritually adverse effect upon every other relationship in our lives. And I mentioned recently, I think it was a couple of weeks ago, a saying that I like, having heard it early in my Christian life, that the kingdom of God is an invisible kingdom that is made visible by the obedience of God's people. And I mentioned that I really like that because it captures for me and it reminds me of the immediate significance of every act of obedience in our lives as Christians. We think it doesn't make any difference, nobody notices, nobody can see it. Every time we obey God, then the kingdom of God explodes into life and is manifest in that situation and in that relationship and in that circumstance, and it's influential in the world around us. Well, here John gives us another insight into the weightiness of our obedience to God's commandments, and here he tells us that every time we obey God, it's an expression of love. And it is an expression of love not only to God, but every act of obedience to God's commandments is also an expression of love to every other Christian in our lives. And I think that is a wonderful way to view our obedience to God's commandments. Now, admittedly, some people, and even Christians, might not view our obedience to God's commandments as an expression of love toward them, especially if they're trying to get us to compromise related to a command of God in order for them to get us to do something for them that and accommodates them that is contrary to the Word of God. That is not an expression of genuine love for them to compromise God's word. Only our obedience to God's commandments is an expression of our genuine love toward them. Now, the second mark that he lays out here of one who is born of God is in verse 3, and that is, it is the person, the Christian, who keeps and obeys God's commandments. And so, obedience to God's commandments, that is the chief means by which we express our love to God. Because without obedience, every other expression of our Lord love toward God is meaningless. Our praise, our worship, our words mean nothing if they are not offered up to Him in spirit and in truth. If they are not offered up from a life that is obedient to His commandments. Jesus taught us in John chapter 14, verse 15, He said, "If you love me, keep my commandments." And again, what earthly parent or human parent doesn't understand this? If our child is living a life of rebellion against our commandments, they are undermining our authority within the home, within the family. They're disturbing the peace of the family. Family life is just reduced to one crisis after another, one drama after another. And then if that child then tells us how much they love us verbally, it would be meaningless to us. Or if on our birthday they approached us and asked us what we wanted to get them to get us for our birthday, wouldn't we all say the same thing? I don't want anything from you except that you would obey my commandments. And so our love for God is only real if it is marked by obedience to His commandments. And then I want you to notice significantly in the latter portion of verse 3 that John adds that God's commandments are not burdensome. And why are they not burdensome to a Christian? Because when we were born of God, the Holy Spirit came into our lives, and in coming into our lives, has brought a desire for us to obey His commandments, a longing to obey them, the will to do and the power to do of God's good pleasure. And then John is not saying that God's commandments here are always easy to obey. They're not always easy to obey. What he's saying is that when we do obey them, they never impose a burden upon us. Jesus taught us in John chapter 8, he spoke to the Jews who believed in him. He said, "If you abide in my word, you are my disciples indeed, and you shall know the truth, and the truth shall make you free." And it's important to understand, because so often people, I would guess that it's the prevailing view of the non-Christian world around us, but people look at Christianity complete with all of God's commandments and they consider it to be a life of bondage, while the life of sin is a life of freedom. So generally in our culture, in our society, and increasingly in our culture views true freedom as being free of any spiritual or moral restraint. That true freedom is the freedom to engage in any sin I want to in life. But freedom to sin, while it is a freedom of sorts, being simply free to choose which sin I'm going to become a slave to in life, can hardly be considered true freedom to any thinking person. And I could wish that people were as zealous to examine the blatant slavery aspects of the sins that they commit in the name of freedom as they are in their attempt to wrongly paint the keeping of God's commandments and Christianity as some kind of a horrible bondage. And one of the reasons behind this wrong view of God's commandments as being burdensome is that people tend only to consider the restrictions found in God's commandments, but they never then go on to examine the wisdom of those restrictions, to consider what those restrictions might be protecting us from in life, including protecting our freedoms, as freedom would be a true understanding of freedom. I like the old adage of, before you tear down a wall, you might want to ask yourself why somebody felt the need to build it to begin with. What does this wall protect us from? And indeed, what is this wall intended to protect us from and is protecting us from? And in our nation, so many of our leaders labor. I mean, every single day it seems they wake up with a fresh passion for this. They labor foolishly and mightily to tear down every spiritual and moral wall erected by God's commandments in our nation, and to just tear them down willy-nilly without ever asking those kind of questions. If we tear down this wall, this moral wall, this spiritual wall, then where does this lead? Where does this take us as a nation? And how does this end? And the result is to birth and to release, in tearing down these walls, a destructive force in our nation. And I think at this point, except for a miracle from God, an almost irreversible destructive force based upon the absolute misunderstanding and willful misunderstanding and idea that God's commandments are somehow burdensome as opposed to being life-giving and freedom-producing. The old saying, and I quote it often in this regard, sin is not bad because God forbids it. God forbids it because it's bad. And once a person comes to see God's commandments through that lens, then everything changes in their lives. And then we come to see the truth of what King Solomon wrote in this regard, and that is, the way of the transgressor is hard, not the way of the one who obeys God's commandments. The way of the transgressor is hard. And I think that for any person who's lived their life under the world's definitions of freedom, and who then comes to live under God's commandments, they will tell us that it is the privilege of their lives to obey God's commandments, and that it is not a burden at all, but it is an absolute joy. Now, third, he tells us in verses 4 and 5 that a born of God Christian overcomes the world. In chapter 2, we noted what he's referring to in this letter when he refers to the world, and it refers to a system that is under Satan, that opposes God, that works very hard to keep man from obeying God's commandments, and tries to draw us away from God, to join it in its rebellion against God and then its exaltation of man. And so when he overcomes here, speaks of living victoriously for God as a Christian in the midst of battle. And isn't it wonderful to live our lives above and free from all of the world's lies about where life is really found in life and how life is to be lived? It is wonderful to have the Holy Spirit come into our life and to be able to live such a life. So how does this victory, John answers the question, become our own? And how does it come to be ours? He says, because of our faith in Jesus. Not in the pretend Jesus of the Gnostics or the imaginations of any men and women, but faith in Jesus as John describes him here, as the Christ and as the Son of God. And as a result of our faith in Jesus for salvation, we're born again, and born again of God, we experience a spiritual birth where the Holy Spirit enters into our lives, and then he brings us again the will and the power to stand against the world and its rebellion against God. And again, isn't it wonderful to be able to stand against the wickedness of this world that we know either once did bring us into bondage, or would bring us into bondage, or is bringing everybody into bondage that we see following the world, and to stand against that rebellion and that insanity of the world, and complete with all of its lies and its enslavement to sin. And the Gnostics and the false teachers in John's day and in our day, they can't offer anyone that. They cannot offer an overcomer's life. They cannot offer a victory over sin. They say, raise the white flag, surrender, and give yourself to it. Well, you can say that, but you can't promise that you have any kind of freedom to offer anyone or any kind of fulfillment. And so the Gnostics and the false teachers in John's day and our day, they can't offer these things. Instead, what they offer us as Christians is to surrender in this battle and then join the losing side. What kind of an offer is that? Surrender in this battle and join the losing side? No, thank you. already been there and done that in my life. I'm very familiar with the losing side, and I'm happy to be on the winning side. And all of these wonderful things that have come into our lives by virtue of being born of God. Is everyone happy to be born of God this morning? Grateful for it? Oh my, what a life we have. If you sit here this morning and you are not yet a Christian, Jesus' words when he said, if you abide in my word and you are my disciples indeed, and you shall know the truth and the truth shall make you free, that is not simply truth, but that is his personal invitation to you to become his follower and discover it for yourselves. And making the same invitation to you, Jesus declared elsewhere, come to me, all you who labor and are heavy laden, and I will give you rest. Take my yoke, which is no yoke at all. Take my yoke upon you and learn from me, for I am gentle and lowly in heart, and you will find rest for your souls. For my yoke is easy and my burden is light. God loves you. He cannot ignore your sin. It must be addressed. There must be a solution to it. And we have no power of ourselves to produce that solution. And God knew that. So he sent his son, the real Jesus, into human history to live his life, die on the cross for the forgiveness of your sins, to be buried and rise again on the third day, to provide you with the only good news that exists in human history and in this world today related to how to be saved and restored to a relationship with God. Forgiven of our sins, to know that heaven awaits us rather than judgment after this life. And if you would like to receive heaven's Savior and make Jesus your Savior this morning, there will be men and women up in front immediately after the service, and they would love to answer your questions and pray with you to become a Christian this morning and then to enter into all of this fullness, but then to join the winning side in all of this. What a life God has planned for you. Come forward this morning and receive it. If you need prayer, any of us this morning, for anything in your life, they'd love to pray with you and for you as well.
0: We've been noticing some of the marks of one who is born of God here today on According to the Scriptures, part of Pastor Damian Kyle's series, Authentic Fellowship with God. 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And don't miss our next study when Pastor Damian Kyle will again open the Word, helping us to live our lives according to the Scriptures. 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
0: 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And now, here's Russ.
4: The Apostle Paul warns us in Romans to avoid false science, and neo-Darwinian evolution, which is taught as if it were science today, is a perfect example. Darwinists put their faith in a belief that life started from non-living chemicals, yet the scientific law of biogenesis holds that life can't come from non-living chemicals. Also, the odds of life forming on its own have been calculated to be 10 to the 40,000th power. Well, just 10 to the 18th power would cover every second for 30 billion years. Yet, despite the plain fact that Darwinian teachings are a religious belief that go against scientific laws in all mathematical probability, they're taught as if they were a scientific fact in schools today. This false science has undermined both scientific research and scientific education. Mind-boggling. I suggest that you place your faith in the Word of God and avoid science falsely so-called.
0: Our DVDs and videos refute the fraudulent claim of macroevolution, including the millions of years magic ingredient. To order this life-changing information, visit the website at creationministries.org.
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First of all, when we're separated from God, there's no peace. There's condemnation, there's paranoia and fear. You're already under condemnation when you don't have a relationship with Jesus Christ. It's automatic. There's a paranoia, there's a fear. I don't know what it is, but I'm afraid of the future. Someone's watching me. When we are born again, then we have what? Peace with God. I know my sins have been forgiven. I don't have to be afraid anymore. I have peace with God. Then as you establish the relationship with God, you have the peace of God. And that's what many Christians never arrived at. They never get to that point.

0: But even that is subject to a myriad of variables, such as, do you have enough money? How is your health? How much time is ahead of you as opposed to behind? And can you meet your dreams, goals, and expectations? How does Christ affect all of that? How can He offer you true and lasting peace that doesn't cost you a thing, no money, or resources that you can think of? Well, let's find out. Turn to Ezekiel chapter 34 and look at verse 23 as Pastor Bill Gallatin invites you on another walk in the light.
1: My job is to be there and be instant in season no matter when to do what I can. But see, nobody can help you like Jesus. There may be a time when you see you can't reach that individual that you respect, that has been such a strength in your life, and you know you can trust them, but all of a sudden, you see, the situation requires the real shepherd to know He is there. He'll always be there for you. And so now here's a prophecy concerning Jesus Christ. And it's Jesus Christ speaking in His pre-incarnate existence. And I will set up one shepherd. There's the model for the church. One shepherd. Now, principally, here is the shepherd, the great shepherd, Jesus Christ. One shepherd. What did Jesus say in John chapter 10, verse 16? Turn to John chapter 10, look at verse 16. Just quickly get to it. 600 years later, when He announced who He was. And here, the glorious verse here is after He's announced Himself as the one shepherd, the fulfillment of Ezekiel 34 for Israel, the Jewish people, and those that are, you know, needed hope when everything else had failed. Where do I go from here? And then He opens the door for you and I, the Gentiles. He says, and other sheep, that's us, the Gentiles, I have which are not of this fold. Them also I must bring, and they shall hear my voice. There shall be one fold and one shepherd. Exactly as God said. He said, I have spoken and I will do it. You can be sure of this when you put your faith and trust in that shepherd Jesus. When He has spoken to you a promise and you believe it, you receive it, He will do it for you. Whatever God has spoken and promised, He will do it. It shall come to pass for you. So I will set up one shepherd over them, and He shall feed them, even my servant David. Now, David's already been dead. This is a prophetic picture of the greater David, the Messiah, the greatest king. David was the greatest king Israel had ever had. From David, everything went into decline, even though there were some godly kings that brought minor revivals. Hezekiah, Josiah, Jehoshaphat. But nothing like King David in his reign. And the only king that God said, he was a man after my own heart. He wasn't a perfect king, but he was a man after my own heart. Now, David means beloved. And so you have prefigured here the beloved son, Jesus Christ, the great king, the King of kings and the Lord of lords, the Messiah who is going to establish the kingdom, that one shepherd that will reign on this earth for 1,000 years. My servant David, he shall feed them and he shall be their shepherd. And I, the Lord, will be their God. Here's God the Father speaking in his person. And my servant David, a prince among them, I, the Lord, have spoken it. And I will make them a covenant of peace. What did Jesus say? My peace I give unto thee, my peace I leave unto thee. Not as the world giveth I unto thee. This marvelous peace that God gives. Now, and there's two types of peace that you need as a Christian. First of all, when we're separated from God, there's no peace. There's condemnation, there's paranoia and fear. Jesus teaches that in John chapter 3. You're already under condemnation when you don't have a relationship with Jesus Christ. It's automatic. There's a paranoia, there's a fear. I don't know what it is, but I'm afraid of the future. As someone's watching me. Well, what are you doing wrong? There's paranoia because we're separated from God. When we are born again, then we have what? Peace with God. I know my sins have been forgiven. I don't have to be afraid anymore. I have peace with God. Then

you establish the relationship with God, you have the peace of God. And that's what many Christians never arrived at. They never get to that point. They have the assurance probably of heaven. They know that they truly have it with all their might and belief that they can muster. I've accepted Jesus Christ as my Lord and Savior. I know I've done wrong things. I want my sins forgiven. And it can really affect the life. But it's very important that you establish that relationship where you begin to develop and experience the peace of God. No external circumstance can shake you then. When you have the peace of God, you see, external changes can't fluster and shake. I have the peace of God. Then Satan can't tempt you to go to the helpers, the substitutes. I know my sins are forgiven, but I need peace. And don't get angry with me that I'm not being kind. I'm just trying to save you some money. Peace of God that passes all understanding. I can't understand that. Oh, it says it's the peace of God that passes all understanding. Quit trying to understand it. Why do you always have to understand everything? It's the peace of God that passes understanding. And it's free. I will make with them a covenant of peace. Now, Jesus made that covenant with his apostles when he broke bread with them and gave them the new covenant that was in his blood. What peace Jesus brings to our lives. And then we begin to impart that peace to our loved ones. As we experience that peace, we can share it with the ones we love in our own homes. And a house, a home, a family becomes peaceful. The peace of God begins to reign in our homes, in our relationships. As it develops in my own personal life. I will cause the evil beast to cease out of the land. They shall dwell safely in the wilderness and sleep in the woods. No more danger, no more paranoia. And I will make them and the places around about my hill, that would be Zion, Jerusalem, the capital city of God's government during the kingdom age. It will be a blessing, and I will cause the shower to come down in his season. There shall be showers of blessing, and the tree of the field shall yield her fruit, and the earth shall yield her increase, and they shall be safe in their land. Now, you know that hasn't taken place yet. That's all future. They shall be safe in their land, and they shall know that I am the Lord. They don't know that Jesus is the Lord yet. When I have broken the bands of their yoke, they have to first receive the yoke of the false Messiah, the Antichrist, and then the true Messiah comes and frees them from that heavy yoke that Satan will place upon them. Jesus said, what? Come unto me, take my yoke. He said, when you have the yoke of Jesus, it's so wonderful. So wonderful. They shall know that I am the Lord when I have broken the bands of their yoke and delivered them out of the hand of those that serve themselves of them. And they shall no more be a prey to the heathen, neither shall the beast of the land devour them, but they shall dwell safely, and none shall make them afraid. And now another prophecy concerning Jesus Christ. I will raise up for them a plant of renown, and they shall be no more consumed with hunger in the land, neither bear the shame of the heathen anymore. Man, no more, you know, anti-Semitism for the Jewish people during the kingdom age. This plant of renown, many prophecies, the root out of dry ground that Isaiah prophesies about in, I think it's Isaiah 10 and then 11, Isaiah 53. Verse 2, this root out of dry ground, that in the beginning, this it's so ugly. Then in the beginning of Jesus, the Jews saw him as so ugly and unwanted. But oh, he's so beautiful, isn't he? He's grown into the tree of life. He's our tree of life. He's referred to as a beautiful apple tree, this root out of dry ground, in the Song of Solomon. Beautiful. And the church, the bride, the woman in the Song of Solomon, she sits under the shade of Jesus, the apple tree. Like a beautiful apple tree, it bears such fruit for us. The fruit of Jesus Christ's life, the fruit of the Holy Spirit, keeping us healthy and nourishing us and strengthening us and guiding us. Thus shall they know that I, the Lord their God, am with them, and that they, even the house of Israel, are my people, saith the Lord God.

0: God, and ye my flock, the flock of my pasture, are men, and I am your God, saith the Lord God. And now, the prophecy of the judgment of the enemies of Israel. Moreover, the word of the Lord came unto me, saying, Son of man, set thy face against Mount Seir. That's the mountain range south of the area of the Dead Sea, down toward Petra and the Negev Desert. And prophesy against it, and say unto it, Thus saith the Lord God, Behold, O Mount Seir, I am against thee. I will stretch out mine hand against thee, and I will make thee most desolate. And again, you don't see too many Edomites anywhere today. I will lay thy cities waste, and thou shalt be desolate, and thou shalt know that I am the Lord. Because thou hast had a perpetual hatred and has shed the blood of the children of Israel by the force of the sword in the time of their calamity, in the time that their iniquity had an end. The perpetual hatred, how God is concerned when a Christian has perpetual resentment or hatred and never forgives. There's a warning in Matthew chapter 18. Jesus warns in Matthew 18, 21 through 25, that if a Christian does not forgive as he should, no matter what's been done to him because of what God has forgiven, he can be turned over to the tormentors. Now, a Christian won't lose their salvation, but I certainly wouldn't want to be turned over to torment simply because I have perpetual hatred towards someone of what they've done to me when God has forgiven me so much. It's very important as a Christian that we forgive. Christians can self-destruct with unforgiveness. Now the tragedy, see, why was there perpetual hatred for the Jew because of Esau? Remember what Jacob did to Esau, his brother? Remember, they were twins. And Esau was the firstborn who automatically received the double blessing and the blessing and the inheritance. But he was a carnal man. Esau was the athlete, the hunter. Didn't have time for spiritual things. He was the macho man of the family. In fact, Isaac really respected him because he was so masculine and a macho. But it was to the point, to his own detriment. He'd rather be hunting. And so, you see, on a rainy day, he wouldn't have time to worship. It's just such a lousy day, he wasn't going to go worship. But if it was raining, man, he'd be in the woods with a bow and arrow. When hunting season opened, he'd be out there. He was all man. He had no time for God. His younger brother Jacob, even though he was a conniver, wasn't macho like Esau. In fact, he was kind of a mama's boy. A little bit effeminate like a mama's boy. He'd love to help mama cook around the house. So I have a problem with it too, but he was a spiritual man. The kid had a heart for God. And when it came time for the blessing, he conned his brother Esau. His brother was out hunting. It came time for the blessing. And Jacob thought, this is my chance, you know. I'm going to get the blessing from Dad, because Isaac thought he was dying. And he was, you know, his eyesight was bad, and so Isaac's going to convey the blessing to Esau. Jacob ripped him off. And remember, Jacob, when he saw Esau come in from hunting one day, Esau was the kind of guy, he's the kind of guy that used terms like, I'm starving to death. Well, he really wasn't starving, I'm freezing to death. Esau comes in from hunting, and he didn't catch anything that day, and he comes in and says, I'm starving to death. And Jacob had cooked a pot of soup with his mama. He said, hey, I got a pot of soup here, I'll make a deal with you. Well, it's my soup, give me a bowl. No, it's my soup. He said, I'll tell you what. You give me the blessing, the inheritance, the spiritual blessing inheritance, I'll give you a bowl of soup. And see, he was a man of the flesh. He threw away his birthright for a mess of pottage. And so then, when it came time for the blessing, Jacob went in and he had goat hair all over him. And Isaac's feeling said, you smell like Esau. You feel like Esau? Yes. And he conveyed the blessing on Jacob. He stole the inheritance. And it says in Genesis 27, verse 41, that Esau hated his brother Jacob. And he says, I'm not going to rest until I take his life. I hate him. And so his mother said, you go up with your uncle Laban. You get out of here. Your brother Esau's going to kill you. And so off he goes for 20 years. God says, you can't run from some of these things. You're going to have to get right with them. You're coming back to the family, and you're going to get right. And he was afraid to. And so Jesus met him on the way, broke him. He met Esau, and he had Esau prepared to forgive him. Jacob was frightened. Don't be frightened to go make up some wrong from the past when God's leading you, because if you don't, you'll hurt yourself. God will prepare the other person if you're obedient to God to get it right. God wants to heal. Always do that. So anyhow, Jacob's really frightened. Esau, my gosh, he was forgiving. Now here's the tragedy. They were separated 20 years. Esau had many children. He went out and married wives. He started his family. He started the Edomite race. And he passed his hatred down to his children. And even though he forgave his brother, his children carried that bigotry and that hatred. And all these years later, that whole race of people hated the race of Jacob. Parents, be very careful. You don't pass some hatred or bigotry off to your children. It's deadly. Because thou hast had a perpetual hatred and has shed the blood of the children of Israel by the force of the sword in the time of their calamity, in the time that their iniquity had an end. Therefore, as I live, saith the Lord God, I will prepare thee unto blood, and blood shall pursue thee. Since thou hast not hated blood, even blood shall pursue thee. We will reap what we sow. You sow love, forgiveness, you're going to always reap love and forgiveness. You sow hatred and anger, it's going to come back into your life. You'll reap your harvest. Sow love. Sow forgiveness. Sow kindness. Mercy. Compassion. And watch what God will bring into your life. Thus will I make Mount Seir most desolate, and cut off from it him that passeth out of him that returneth. I will fill his mountain with slain men. In thy hills and in thy valleys and in all thy rivers shall they fall that are slain with the sword. I will make thee perpetual desolations, and thy cities shall not return, and you shall know that I am the Lord. You visit that area today, it's been desolate for hundreds and hundreds and hundreds of years. Waste. Because thou hast said, these two nations and these two countries shall be mine. We will possess it, whereas the Lord was there. Therefore, as I live, saith the Lord God, I will even do according to thine anger and according to thine envy, which thou hast used out of thy hatred against them, and I will make myself known among them when I have judged thee. Now, vengeance is mine, I will repay, saith the Lord. Remember what Zechariah chapter 2, verse 8, God says to encourage his Jewish people that were under just tremendous pressure, being hated by all the Gentiles. He said, remember, he that touches you touches the apple of mine eye. And like I say, don't ever poke God in the eye. Remember what God promised Abraham. He said, concerning his seed, I will bless them that bless thee, and I will curse those who curse thee. And history has proven that out. Thou shalt know that I am the Lord, and that I have heard all thy blasphemies which thou hast spoken against the mountains of Israel. They are given us to consume. Thus with your mouth you have boasted against me and have multiplied your words against me. I have heard them. Thus saith the Lord God, when the whole earth rejoiceth, I will make thee desolate. You're not going to enter the kingdom age or the blessings of God. as thou didst rejoice at the inheritance of the house of Israel, because it was desolate, so will I do unto thee. Thou shalt be desolate, O Mount Seir, and all Idumea, even all of it, and they shall know that I am the Lord. Again, how God hates those that take pleasure even in the calamity of their enemies. God does not like that. God wants us to be loving and forgiving. Remember, Paul said, as much as lieth in you, live peaceably with everyone. Treat everybody equal. Do unto others as you would have them do unto you. Jesus said, forgive. Forgive until I return. It's healthy. It frees from stress and the buildup of pressures and resentment. It can destroy. Forgiveness is so healing and so wonderful. Not only for the individual that imparts the forgiveness, but for the individual that needs the forgiveness. Always forgive. That's the way Jesus is. That's the way he forgives you and I. Father, we all experience times when we have to forgive. We all desire to be forgiven if we're really normal. If we have a healthy heart and mind, there's nobody that does not desire to be forgiven. So Lord, remind us how we need to forgive. And maybe just go to someone we haven't seen for some time, just running from a bad situation, hoping it would go away, and then having a hardness of the heart, a blank spot in the memory, just to not face it. Lord, remind us that you're always working. Your love is so powerful that it'll never fail. May we always be a forgiving people. And may we, Lord, pass love and kindness to our children. May we be that example, Lord, in all of our conversation, that when our children overhear our talk around the table, they will carry perpetual love and forgiveness to their generation. Help us, Lord, by your Spirit. In Jesus' name we pray. Amen.
1: 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Well, we look forward to hearing from you and to our next time together as we go for another Walk in the Light. I want

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1: Now, man's standing outside. How is he going to get into God? Well, the first thing he must have is a substitute to die for him. And when John said, "Behold the Lamb of God," that's the person of Christ, "that taketh away the sin of the world," that's what he did for us on the brazen altar. That's what the cross became. That's when he paid for the sins of the world. And we're told, "As many as received him, to them gave he the right to become the sons of God, even those that don't do any more nor less than just simply believe in his name." Friends, again, let me say, the way of the cross leads home. There's no other way, but the way of the cross leads home.
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2: 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Today's verse is Romans 15:7. "Therefore receive one another, just as Christ also received us to the glory of God." Paul now instructs us to receive. The Greek gives with it to accept as a friend. Take by the hand. I like the next one. Grant access to one's heart. That really puts friendship on a whole new level, doesn't it? That's why Paul adds the rest of the verse, "just as Christ received us." The word "received" is the same both places. To take by the hand, to grant access to one's heart. Think about it, beloved. We're being given access to the very heart of God. Not only has he given his life's blood for our salvation, we're told we have the mind of Christ. We're seated in the heavenlies, but we also have access to his very heart. Most of us think that our spouses are the only ones that have access to our hearts. This verse seems to indicate we need to be more open and transparent in our relationships. When was the last time you shared a deep struggle with someone other than God and your spouse? This has been Ministerial Minute for Mike. Thanks for listening.
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1: Hi, this is Pastor Joe from Calvary Chapel of Manitowoc. 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
2: This is the daily radio ministry of Pastor Sandy Adams of Calvary Chapel Stone Mountain in Atlanta, Georgia. Pastor Sandy is currently teaching through the book of 2 Corinthians. Now, here's Pastor Sandy in the book of 2 Corinthians chapter 13 as he begins his message, Paul's final thoughts.
3: 2 Corinthians chapter 13, beginning in verse 1, Paul writes, "This will be the third time I am coming to you. By the mouth of two or three witnesses, every word shall be established. I have told you before and foretell as if I were present at the second time, and now being absent, I write to those who have sinned before and to all the rest, that if I come again, I will not spare, since you seek a proof of Christ speaking in me, who is not weak towards you, but mighty in you. For though he was crucified in weakness, yet he lives by the power of God. For we also are weak in him, but we shall live with him by the power of God toward you. Examine yourselves as to whether you are in the faith. Test yourselves. Do you not know yourselves that Jesus Christ is in you? Unless indeed you are disqualified. But I trust that you will know that we are not disqualified. Now, I pray to God that you do no evil, not that we should appear approved, but that you should do what is honorable, though we may seem disqualified. For we can do nothing against the truth, but for the truth. For we are glad when we are weak and you are strong. And this also we pray that you may be made complete. Therefore, I write these things being absent, lest being present I should use sharpness, according to the authority which the Lord has given me for edification and not for destruction. Finally, brethren, farewell. Become complete. Be of good comfort. Be of one mind. Live in peace. And the God of love and peace will be with you. Greet one another with a holy kiss. All the saints greet you. The grace of the Lord Jesus Christ and the love of God and the communion of the Holy Spirit be with you all. Amen." According to the CNN Money website, every year 2.8 million deaths in America are reported to the Social Security Administration. But there are some mistakes. Some years, as many as 1 in 200, that's 14,000 people, are counted as dead. In reality, they are still alive. One such lady was Laura Brooks. The 52-year-old suddenly stopped receiving her disability checks. The bank stopped processing her loan payments. When she inquired as to the problem, she discovered the government and her bank considered her to be deceased. To reopen her account, she had to prove that she was alive. Fortunately for Laura, proving she was alive wasn't that difficult. But would it be for you? What if you had to prove that you were spiritually alive, that you were connected to Christ in a saving way? Could you muster enough convincing evidence? This is the test that Paul proposes to the Corinthians in the closing chapter of his second letter. In verse 5, Paul challenges them, "Examine yourselves as to whether you are in the faith. Test yourselves. Do you not know yourselves that Jesus Christ is in you?" He wants to know if his critics in the church were even Christians. They certainly weren't acting or thinking or prioritizing like Christ. The false teachers in Corinth had failed to understand the central concept of Christianity, that God in his grace reveals his strength through our weakness. You would think that a Christian who had embraced the cross of Jesus would understand this paradox. At the cross, God used the world's greatest display of weakness, a victim of a Roman crucifixion, to do the most powerful work ever accomplished. Jesus earned a pardon for sinners and rose to pass it out by God's strength, but through weakness. Never forget, his crucifixion preceded his resurrection. And Paul's critics had judged him on all the wrong criteria. You see, Paul boasted in his weakness. He boasted in his scars, in those areas of his life where God had shown himself strong. Whereas the false teachers, they had it backwards. They wanted to promote their strengths, their skills, their abilities. They wanted to promote the materialistic trappings of their ministry. And they had leveled all kinds of criticisms toward weak Paul. They criticized him after criticized him until finally, you know, they had questioned the legitimacy of his ministry. They had questioned the sincerity of his faith. And finally, in chapter 13, Paul has had enough. He says, you should stop questioning me and you need to start questioning yourself. He writes, examine yourselves as to whether you are in the faith. Before he gets there, though, Paul explains in verse 1, this will be the third time I am coming to you. By the mouth of two or three witnesses, every word shall be established. Hey, this past week, something incredible happened. Pitchers and catchers reported spring training. You knew that, didn't you? It's an important day in my life. Forget about the groundhog seeing his shadow. This is the real harbinger of spring. Pitchers work on the old throwing motion. The catchers, they dust off the equipment. And yesterday, yours truly reported for duty. That's right. That's right. Pitchers were called on to report for duty. And this old batting pack practice pitcher was called on to report. I got the nod from my oldest son. He called the old baseball coach out of retirement to throw batting practice to his T-ball team. That's right. And wow, was it a lot of fun. I only hit three kids. Hey, I apologize to Zach afterwards. I said, son, I'm sorry. I was rusty for those first three pitches. But after that, man, I was right across the plate. I bring up baseball because of its concepts, because its concept helps us grasp what Paul does here in verse 1. You've heard the song, Take Me Out to the Ball Game. You've heard that song. And the line, and it's one, two, three strikes, you're out at the old ball game. This phrase, three strikes, you're out, it's now an official expression in the English language. And this is how Paul opens chapter 13. Twice he tells the church at Corinth, hey, three strikes and you're out. Once he does it directly, once he quotes a verse. Notice this, his first statement, Paul refers to his upcoming visit. And it'll be his third trip to Corinth. You remember he was there the first time to plant the church. He returned a second time between the writing of 1st and 2nd Corinthians. He called that his sorrowful visit. Didn't go so well, remember. His critics attacked him. They bucked his authority. And much of the angst and frustration Paul emotes here in chapters 10 through 13 come from his sorrowful visit. But now he's headed back for a third time. In a matter of weeks, maybe even days. This third time, Paul is expecting a different attitude from the Corinthians. But if this visit results in another relational meltdown, he says this could be the third strike. Another bout of ugliness here could ruin Paul's influence in Corinth. It could solidify the alienation between the truth of the gospel in the hearts of the Corinthians. The false teachers would have won. After the first two strikes, you get another chance. But after the third strike, it proves final. He also quotes Deuteronomy 19, verse 15. He says, by the mouth of two or three witnesses, every word shall be established. Again, it's three strikes and you're out. In a Jewish court, one eyewitness was never enough for a conviction. The testimony of two gave a little bit more support. In other words, it corroborated the testimony. But three eyewitnesses, and it was case closed. Paul is giving the Corinthians an ultimatum in advance of his visit. Twice he has been a witness to their rebellion. Now he's coming a third time, and he hopes that their reaction won't seal a negative verdict. Paul doesn't want to judge their hard hearts. He comes with a warning. In essence, Paul is coming to the Corinth as an umpire, and they need to know that three strikes and you're out. And then he writes in verse 2, I have told you before and foretell as if I were present the second time, and now being absent, I write to those who have sinned before and to all the rest that if I come again, I will not spare. This word spare, it means to spare in battle. Here Paul is declaring war on the false teachers. When he arrives in Corinth, he won't be afraid to do whatever it takes to put his opponents in their place. Paul is uttering a full-throated threat. He intends to shut up the people in Corinth who had been slandering his character and had been lying about his ministry. He writes, since you seek a proof of Christ speaking in me, who is not weak towards you, but mighty in you. And it was true, Jesus had done mighty, miraculous works in the church at Corinth. Remember, this church had been born in the midst of a spirit-led, a supernatural revival. But rather than seeing that God's strength is preceded by our weakness, the Corinthians were fixated only on the power. The whole point of this letter was to correct that perception. That Christ is mighty. He does want to do great things. But don't forget, his resurrection followed his crucifixion. And in Paul's life, a powerful ministry rose from his own personal weakness. It's always our weakness that gives God opportunity to be strong. In fact, set off a Roman candle. Watch the color. Watch the sizzle. Watch the fireworks explode. But when it's over, realize it came from an empty paper shell. And this is true of all Christian ministry. Oh, the fireworks come from God within us, but we are just the shell. Well, again, Paul holds up Jesus as the example. He says, for though he was crucified in weakness, yet he lives by the power of God. For we also are weak in him, but we shall live with him by the power of God towards you. Paul had been criticized for being weak in his appearance, unpolished in his speech, unpretentious in his style. He wasn't as flamboyant as his critics. The carnal Corinthians had mistook gaudy for godly. But Paul straightens them out here by pointing at Jesus. According to worldly criteria, worldly standards, our Lord appeared weak. He impressed us with his simplicity. Jesus hung out with the humble, not the high and mighty. He identified with the poor, not the rich and the privileged. He shunned the trappings of privilege and materialism. The Roman cross was the antithesis of what the world sees as successful and pleasing and pretty. And yet it was through his weakness that Jesus unleashed the power of God. And this is the paradox experienced by not just Paul, but everyone who's called on to serve the Lord. When we become weak, then he can be strong. Paul was certainly tired of defending himself to these Corinthians. These false teachers had questioned his integrity at every turn. And so finally, here in verse 5, he suggests that they should question themselves. He says, examine yourselves as to whether you are in the faith. Test yourselves. Do you not know yourselves that Jesus Christ is in you, unless indeed you are disqualified? And here is a profound truth. Just because you call yourself a Christian doesn't mean you are one. Attend church, wear Christian t-shirts, use Christian verbiage, throw around some Christian terms, memorize a few Bible verses, even listen to Chris Tomlin. None of that makes you a Christian. Paul concedes that some of the Corinthians were pulling the wool over their eyes. They were fooling themselves. A mother once overheard her little schoolgirl praying, now I lay me down to rest. I pray I pass tomorrow's test. If I should die before I wake, that's one less test I'll have to take. But the truth of life is that all of life is a test. And we don't receive the final grade until we die. At that point, it's pass or fail. Either you have embraced Jesus as Lord or you didn't. But both receive failing grades. One of my earliest childhood memories was of my mom at church. She sang in the choir. She even played the organ. From all appearances, she was a devout Christian. I'll never forget the night of the big revival. The guest evangelist was in the middle of his altar call. I don't remember the song he was playing, probably Just As I Am. I think we did that one all the time. But suddenly the music stopped. I looked over to the organ to find my mom. She wasn't there. She had stopped playing, and she had responded to the invitation. I'll never forget it. She was standing there in the altar in her choir robe. It took guts for my mom to do that. She was heavily involved in the church. But that night, she realized that all the good works in the world won't save you. Mom had never given her life to Jesus, but she did that night. As a kid, I was baptized 3 times thinking I was a Christian. Yet I had never surrendered my will to Jesus. I'm just saying, it can happen. We profess, but we don't possess. Perhaps you've been coming to Calvary for years. You've even served in various ways, but you have skipped a step. The first step, the most important step. Rather than surrender your life to Jesus, you're still in control. Oh, you come. You even participate as long as it benefits you, but you haven't given your life to Jesus. Sadly, I believe that hell is going to be filled with church folks who never examined themselves to see if they were actually in the faith or just packing a pew. Once there was a young man, he was enrolled in theological seminary, but when the official sent for his undergraduate transcripts, there was an apparent mix-up. Officials at his former college, they knew the fella, they remembered him. In fact, he was quite popular on campus. But there was no record of him ever being enrolled. No classes, no credits, no grades. When they contacted him to try to clear up the confusion, he confessed.

0: test. He had taken the money that his parents had sent him for 4 years of college, but he had never officially enrolled. He went to class, but he audited the courses. He attended college, yet he was never truly on the rolls. It turns out he was a pretender, merely a bystander. And I'm afraid that is exactly what is going on among many people today. One day, people are going to find that though they attended church, they weren't really enrolled in the class. They were never really a part. They audited the Christian life and got no credit. You know, it's been calculated that by the time a person finishes college, they've taken over 2,600 tests and quizzes. But there is one more exam I hope you take. Examine your heart. Please test your faith. See if Christ truly dwells in you. This is the most vital test of all. And by putting together several scriptures, Romans 8 verse 9, 1 John 3 verse 14, 1 John 2 verse 29, 1 John 5 verse 4, I have created for you this morning an SAT. Do you want to take the SAT one more time? I've created one for you this morning. I'll call it the Salvation Acquisition Test. Here are four questions you should ask yourself. First, do you sense the Holy Spirit's presence in your life? Is there an inner witness of the Holy Spirit inside your psyche, inside your life? Romans 8 assures us that God's Spirit will bear witness with our spirit that we are children of God. Second, do you love other believers? Hey, if you're connected to the Father, you'll love His family. There'll be this outer witness, a camaraderie with the family of God. Third, do you practice righteousness? What God puts in eventually wiggles its way out. A cleansed heart ultimately produces not a perfect, but a purer life. And fourth, are you overcoming the world? In other words, have you experienced a newfound motivation, an inner strength that helps you to resist temptation and stand up for God? If you're in Christ, the answer to all four questions should be yes. Again, none of us have arrived. We all have a long way to go, but we should be making progress. You should be able to point to measurable change in your life. It's been said it's difficult to live a Christian life without knowing that you are one. This is why we all need to examine ourselves as to whether we are in the faith. By doing so, we can gain some assurance of our salvation. And then Paul adds, "But I trust that you will know that we are not disqualified." Paul is hoping that he's already shown them enough personal evidence of his conversion to Christ, of his sincerity, of the genuineness of his Christianity. Therefore, when he arrives, hopefully, he'll have their respect. And then verse 7. "Now I pray to God that you do no evil, not that we should appear approved." In other words, Paul is not like the guy who wants to point out the flaws in others to make himself look good. See, this is the tactic of the self-righteous person. Hey, when you're trusting in your own goodness to please God, you tend to be overly critical of other Christians. It's by putting down others that you elevate yourself. But Paul says, this isn't my tactic. Though the Corinthians had attacked him, he harbored no secret wish for the Corinthians to fail. In other words, he hopes only the best for the Christians in Corinth. He writes, "But that you should do what is honorable, though we may seem disqualified." Paul was sure of his salvation, no doubt about that. Despite his scars, his setbacks, his scourgings, his sickness, his shipwrecks, Paul was confident that God had not forsaken him. Paul knew that he was forgiven and loved in Christ. And though it seemed at times that God had abandoned Paul, the apostle knew that his status was secure. Some of his critics might have viewed him as disqualified, but Paul was certain that he had been accepted by God, and he longed for the Corinthians to have this same assurance in their hearts. And then Paul states, "For we can do nothing against the truth, but for the truth. For we are glad when we are weak and you are strong." If somehow Paul taking a back seat could embolden the Corinthians' faith, he'd be happy to appear weak so that they could be strong. In other words, if he had a need that the Corinthians could meet, or if there was some reason for them to pray for him, or if he had a weakness or fear they could help him overcome, then so be it. He was happy to admit these things, anything to encourage them in the truth. And notice again, verse 8, he says, "For we can do nothing against the truth, but for the truth." This has been an extremely strategic verse throughout church history. Because of this verse and others like it, when a believer faces a contradiction between the Bible and some church council or the Pope or some elder or some other ecclesiastical structure, when there's a contradiction between the Bible and what the church says, it's the Bible we follow, Paul says. We can do nothing against the truth, but for the truth. Hey, if your choice is some tradition or the truth, there is no choice. We can do nothing against the truth, but for the truth. Paul's conscience was bound to the truth. This is how Martin Luther answered the Council of Worms when they had the power to take his life. He was being tried, remember, for teaching the biblical doctrine of justification by faith, that we're saved by faith alone. And when asked to recant, Luther, courageously, he stood up and he replied, "Unless I am convicted by Scripture and plain reason, I do not accept the authority of popes and councils, for they have contradicted each other. My conscience is captive to the Word of God. I cannot and I will not recant anything, for to go against conscience is neither right nor safe. Here I stand. I cannot do otherwise. God help me. Amen." Paul, too, did nothing against the truth. And then verse 9, "And this also we pray, that you may be made complete." Paul's desire for the Corinthians was for them to be complete in Christ. The word translated complete means thoroughly equipped, fully fitted.
1: 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We're coming to you from Calvary Chapel Stone Mountain in Atlanta, Georgia. Today's message is another entry into Pastor Sandy's series on the books of 1st and 2nd Corinthians. The Apostle Paul has a lot to say to this young community, and sometimes it can seem like he's piling on criticisms to his audience. But Paul's heart isn't to criticize and tear down. Instead, Paul's writings encourage the listener to refocus our hearts on Jesus and to devote our time to studying and learning from God's Word. If you're ready to go all in for Jesus and immerse yourself in His teachings, Pastor Sandy is here with a great opportunity for you.
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1: It's 77 degrees.
2: Santa Claus and a tiny dragon. Next, this is today's Creation Moment. And now, here's our Creation Moments host, Ian Taylor.
3: The fossil record shows us examples of God's creativity in designing living things. It also shows that life appeared suddenly on Earth in finished form. The fossil record shows us that the Earth originally had a much greater variety of life. Finally, the fossil record doesn't show any evidence of creatures evolving from one type into another. Paleontologists have been looking for fossils of unusual creatures in some of the oldest rocks that have fossils in them. In other words, these rocks in British Columbia have evidences of some of the earliest forms of life. These layers show the rich variety of life that once existed on Earth. Paleontologists have found a much greater variety of arrow worms and jellyfish than live today. However, even in these earliest days, the worms and the jellyfish are fully formed. In addition, paleontologists have found some startling creatures. One foot-and-a-half-long creature had a circular mouth with radiating teeth and claws. Another looks like a tiny one-inch-long dragon. Scientists describe it as looking like the cameo of a stegosaurus. Perhaps the most unusual creature was named Santa Claus by one paleontologist. It has five pairs of claws attached to its head, two flaps on the side, and a tail like a beaver. Paleontologists and Christians who believe the biblical record of creation don't dispute the fact about fossils. We object to interpretations of the fossils that needlessly contradict Scripture.
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0: Coming up on Bridging the Gap, the wonderful example we have in the life of Paul.
1: If I really want to see that good thing happen, and Paul did, he knew it was going to take some extra on his part. So in labors and sleeplessness and fastings, those are things he put himself through so that he could make a difference. Sleeplessness is like watchings, like praying, prayed. Sometimes if you wake up in the middle of the night and you can't sleep, count that as a call to prayer. Just start praying. You'll probably fall asleep faster than you ever did before. But the amazing thing is, God is calling you

Hi there. Welcome to Bridging the Gap with pastor and author Lloyd Pulley. Glad to have you with us today as we continue Lloyd's new series in 2 Corinthians. We'll continue looking at chapter 6 today.

you know, if you're going to live anywhere, you know what you have to make to pay the rent or the mortgage and your basic needs of life. And sometimes it's really tight. Well, with Paul the Apostle, he didn't have a steady income. He had to trust what people were providing. It's kind of like Calvary Chapel. You know, we can only give out what comes in, which is why I believe that if there's one thing when Paul, we get down to Paul's letter later on, he talks about giving, and giving really is just, it's just another form, like money is just another form of time. You probably heard people say, time is money, young man, as if emphasizing the importance of time because it gives you something even more important, money. I'd flip that around. I'd say, no, money is time. Money is important because it represents something even more important, your life. See, you trade your time, part of your life, for money. That's what you do, because you need money to live. So you trade part of your life to get money. Now, when you think about it, when you give, you're actually giving a part of your life when you give money. It's not about the amount. It's about the percentage. It's about what part of you are you investing in that which is eternal, which when we get to stewardship, we'll talk about that. But look, we all have needs. We all have those challenges in regard to that. And basic needs that we all face, it's a part of us managing how we can do it. And Paul had to depend upon whatever came in. So there were times when he went without. But because he was freed by the Lord, because he had the grace of the Lord, he was able to do that. And then even in distresses, and the word literally means squeezed in narrow places where you don't have any options. You know, sometimes that happens to us. With health issues, it squeezes us in, limits our ability. Maybe with financial things, it squeezes us. Lots of things can squeeze us. So Paul describes this first set of three, of just the things that just happen to everyone. And then there's another set of three that are part of that physical challenge. And these are three things that others did to him. For Paul's case, you know, thankfully, I doubt many of us could relate with these three things. Most likely, unless you've been very active in ministry, you've not really had to experience any of these three things. But these happened to Paul. Because he was willing to step out and say, Lord, here am I. He says, in stripes, in imprisonments, in tumults. Okay, let's break that down. In stripes, literally beaten with a lash, a whip, given lashes, a blow or a wound. In 2 Corinthians chapter 11, he later describes this in detail in verse 24 from the Jews. And by the way, he was Jewish. So when he says the Jews, he's referring to the leaders of the Jews who were antagonistic toward recognizing Jesus as Messiah. He says, from the Jews, five times I received 40 stripes minus one. He was scourged five times, 39 stripes. Three times I was beaten with rods. Once I was stoned. Three times I was shipwrecked. A night and day I've been in the deep. I mean, it's like what he experienced, pretty amazing. But others did that to him. But they wouldn't have done that to him had he not been forward with the mission that God called him. In imprisonments, literally he was in prison, and in tumults, which literally is mob attacks. I mean, that was common back then too, when some businessmen didn't like some of the things Paul was saying, and it affected their little idol sales. People weren't buying their idols. They were trying to get some people stirred up. And so they falsely accused Paul and the others of coming in, bringing other gods and disparaging their gods. And I mean, literally he was attacked. Acts 19 describes what happened in Ephesus. The whole theater was filled with just this people confusion. They're grabbing people right and left. They're going to beat them. They want to get Paul, and they're trying to protect Paul because it was a mob. That's kind of the clever way that's used throughout history. You know, if you're a king or a leader or an elite or whoever, and you want to get people to do what you want them to do, and they don't want to do what you want them to do, you divide them in groups and you get one group fighting the other, and then you come in to be the rescuer. This is how it works. This is honestly what's happened in our culture. We've been divided, black, white. Really, we're the same blood. We've been divided male, female. Well, there is no distinction between male and female from God's standpoint before him.

0: we have different roles here. We've been divided between all these other kinds of ways, you know, rich, poor, and any divide that someone can capitalize on and get you fighting each other, they're the ones that walk away with the prize. Because while we're all fighting over here, they're doing things behind the scenes that they're getting away with a lot of evil stuff. My only prayer for our own nation is if God is going to revive us and stir us up one last time before he returns, that people that are doing things that are getting away with it will be exposed. That's my prayer. That was my prayer when the COVID scam happened. It was my prayer that God would expose through people. And those billionaires that became the result of that scam, that they would be exposed. So I'm just praying God will do his work. But you know what? That's for their sake, not for mine. Because if we're under this craziness all the more, again, the darker it is, the more our light shines. But I don't want to see people suffer as a result. I can't be quiet with kids in school being indoctrinated with some of this Marxist stuff. I can't be quiet as they're confusing them in gender, and it's 5,000% increase in gender confusion because of indoctrination. And I'm just saying it like it is. Paul went about anything he would do. People received it, but the people that didn't like it, who were outnumbered by the people who received it, stirred up the crowd with lies and distortions to get them to attack. And that's why, you know, people that are doing the Lord's work right now in a significant way could very well find themselves being targets. That's okay, because my one-way ticket home. I'm ready to go. I was really amazed that I've never seen this, because a particular liberal comedian, never been a fan of, Bill Maher, I noticed that he's starting to recognize things. He's starting to put the pieces together. See, I miss liberals because they've been replaced by leftists. And Democratic Party, they got a lot of problems to fix because they've let all this leftist ideology come in and take over. And so I'm praying for them. I'm praying for Democrats. I'm praying for people that have bought into those philosophies. I'm praying for Democrats that would actually get the light and make a change in that. But the end of the day, this doesn't mean Republicans are all Boy Scouts. But the point is this. Bill Maher noticed something, that all the news media was about Gaza, Gaza, Gaza, genocide in Gaza. I even got a question from one of our students in school. Why is Israel committing genocide? And I'm thinking, wow, the stuff that gets out there in social media. And even this liberal man said, he said, you know, I'm having a hard time with all this media focus on Gaza. That's not genocide. What's happening in Nigeria right now, that's genocide. They're systematically burning churches, 19,000 churches, over 100,000 people killed by these Islamic cleansers who they want to Islamicize everything. This is what you get when Islam takes over, which is why I pray for Muslims. I love Muslims. I want Muslims to realize, open your eyes. Is this really what you want? Do you want to have domination and control over people? I was brokenhearted. Someone sent me a link of a young Palestinian boy, a disabled boy in Hebron area in a Palestinian village under Sharia law. And this little boy, he's disabled. He stole something. And they tied him up in this room. And a couple of men there are just, they've got these whips, and they're mercilessly beating him, beating him. He's bleeding. He's getting hit in the face. He's screaming. He's crying. He's trying to get away. He's trying to get them to stop. And the people that are filming are laughing. They're enjoying this. It's like this is the culture that can be taken over by some religion that's how they view God. You don't mess, you don't do the right thing, then God will kill you. And he'll use us to kill you. Where if you don't believe our God, we pray for you. We'll pray the Lord will open your eyes, that you can see him, but short of any force or compulsion.
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0: So this is wild. Paul experienced this, but you know what? That's what others did to him. He couldn't do anything about it, but he trusted. And then the third set of these physical challenges in the first nine, these three weren't just happening to him. They weren't done by others. These are things he imposed upon himself. See, there is a certain decision you come to in your life when you want to honor the Lord, that you're going to say no to certain things so that you can say yes to others. See, it's kind of like my wrestling coach used to tell me when I was complaining about dropping weight. He'd say, well, you can eat if you want, but then you won't wrestle at that weight. If you want to wrestle at that weight, you can eat. So it's your choice. Do what you want. I hated that logic. But you know what? If I really want to see that good thing happen, and Paul did, he knew it was going to take some extra on his part. So in labors and sleeplessness and fastings, those are things he put himself through so that he could make a difference. Sleeplessness is like watchings, like praying. He prayed. Sometimes if you wake up in the middle of the night and you can't sleep, count that as a call to prayer and just start praying. You'll probably fall asleep faster than you ever did before. But the amazing thing is God is calling you. And in fastings is really just a voluntary abstinence. In some cases, it might be forced because he didn't have anything to eat. But he would make the most of all of that. He experienced that. So those are the first nine. It's quite a resume. Physical stretching, general trials, suffering from others, and pains inflicted on himself for spreading the gospel. But then there's three sets of another three called inner spiritual developments he goes into. And if you read verse 7, you actually see these entire nine in these two verses, by purity, by knowledge, by long-suffering. Purity is like, look, this is what comes as we set aside other things. We want to be set apart for the Lord. Knowledge, well, listen, if you want to make an impact, you're going to have to do the work. You know, there are too many people, Christians, that are lazy. I'm shocked to even discover how few Christians have read through the Bible. I'm sorry, that shocks me. You know, this isn't like, well, that's for the professionals to do. No, no, no. The Word of God is sharper than any living sword. It'll transform you. This isn't about making you feel guilty about reading the Bible. You don't do that for God. You don't do that for me. My goodness, you do it for yourself. What it will do in your life, the change in your life. It does take time. Listen, yes, I know. There's a lot of fatty lobes on the liver you have to endure in Leviticus. I get that. But that's all because the Lord hides his truth in all of the ore. You got to mine some ore to find those gems and those gold. It's there. My knowledge and long-suffering. Long-suffering is, this is particularly not just regular patience. This is long-suffering with people. Because when things just happen to you, you know, you have no choice. It's like you endure it. That's easier than when someone does it to you. That's harder, to be patient with people. Church would be an easy place if it weren't for people. But it wouldn't really be a place because people made in God's image. This is the whole point, though. You've got to be patient, long-suffering. And then the second set, not just the three inner qualities in the mind, but inner qualities of the heart, kindness, Holy Spirit, and sincere love. All the richness here. I can tell you the power of simple kindness in my life, and when I show kindness, and kindness shown to other people who are kind is nothing. Anybody's kind to somebody who's kind to them. The real key of kindness is to be kind to those who are hard to be kind to, those that push your buttons, those that are mean, and you show kindness nonetheless. Now, it doesn't mean that you're just going to let them walk over you, because that's not good for them either. But the idea is you overlook a slight. You overlook, like when Jesus had turned the other cheek. That's a good illustration. But keep in mind, he had no intention to give the impression that you are to look away from an assault. in a marriage, if you're abused, you know, it's different than being in a marriage in which maybe you've just offended each other. You've got to show kindness and forgiveness regularly, but you don't want to put yourself in the place of some person that's manipulating and is really controlling and abusive. But the idea of kindness is powerful, and the Holy Spirit will give you the power for that. And sincere love without hypocrisy. I genuinely could say I love my enemies because they don't know what they're doing. They don't know the Lord and His love and His kindness. They really believe sincerely they've got to get control of the world and make it a better place because they don't believe in God and where that will end for them. It breaks my heart. And so I'm praying that they would, even if it causes pain in their life, to be stopped. Even if they get exposed and they go to jail, may the best thing happen to them. And then this last set of three are three God-given abilities. So kind of the first three are things that we are involved in. The second one are letting the Holy Spirit work in us. And this is the word of God. He says, by the word of truth, by the power of God, and by the armor of righteousness on the right hand and the left hand. So all of these things are like beautiful pictures. The word of truth, the power of God, armor of righteousness. These last sets of three are simply what you should recognize and not be shocked. It's a constant paradox. Paul says, by honor and dishonor, by evil report and good report, as deceivers and yet true. Notice how the things that don't seem to fit actually go together. Some people think you're deceiving. Other people know you're true. Depends on who's looking. You have honor or dishonor. Evil report will be spread about you or a good report. As unknown yet well known, as dying yet behold we live, as chastened yet not killed. I love this, that God takes every one of our weaknesses, which is why I really believe you came here today with weaknesses, frailties, overcome by temptations, guilt, shame, whatever it is, that pain and struggle and difficulty could be turned into such an amazing life of complete dependence upon God, because you're already one step closer to realizing you can't do it on your own. That's the first step, confessing any known sin. I'm broken. I need a Savior. And let me tell you something. Where you go with this, every failure can make a huge difference. Do not waste your failures. He goes on to say in this, in the next one, as unknown yet well known, and dying and you live, chased and not killed. I already read that. Verse 10, as sorrowful yet rejoicing, as poor yet making many rich, as having nothing yet possessing all things. Here's the paradox. This world is in our home, so it's not like we're going to possess or think of this as a goal. Because we're already looking ahead to the joy forever when souls would have been touched. Because long after everything in this whole physical world turns to dust, every soul will live on. So think of this as a list that is so significant in this one respect. Folks, know this. If you don't grow, millions will die. You will miss the privilege of rescuing millions. Oh, come on, Pastor. I'm not going to, you know, I can see you. Maybe you're reaching with a radio station and millions. Yeah, but who am I? Well, like that usher that got those little boys in the crusade, not knowing Billy Graham and Grady Wilson, the entire organization of the Billy Graham organization, which would read millions for Christ, but he was one usher that was sensitive. So Paul ends this whole thing with saying, look, we've spoken openly to you. Our heart is wide open. You're not restricted by us, but restricted by your own affections. And now in return for the same, I speak as to children, you also be open. I want you just to think these three verses as expressing this one little thought. Here's Paul the apostle. So many people think of ecclesiastical authority with the little big hat and, you know, they walk around and you've got to kind of kiss their feet. That was not Paul. In fact, he makes it clear he cannot demand them to follow him. He can only request it. And there's the difference between true religion, that the Lord appeals to you to trust him. But there's no force conveyed there to make that happen. My simple message is marriage is death, okay? So I know from a man's standpoint, I learned that marriage is death. I die to myself. I can't. I can't live for myself. I can't get my wife to serve me and to do what I want. I have to serve and love and care for and protect. And she's responsible to God to do her role, but that's my role. And so in a way, marriage is death to both man and woman to die to themselves. And now they're one team. And so I told this young man when he says, I'm getting married in a month. And I says, let me give you some marriage advice. And I said, marriage is death. His eyes got big. I said, and it's the best thing that will ever happen to you. There's no greater way to live than to be over your own ego, over your own passion and desire. And now you love someone else.
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0: Well, I love it because it really does go back into this allegorical journey that Christian is called out of the city of destruction and going to the celestial city. And he's got these characters he runs to, faithful, hopeful, ignorance, and he passes places like Vanity Fair and the Valley of the Shadow of Death. And all it's meant is just a beautiful allegory of these spiritual lessons that apply to us. It was written in the 1600s. But so the Old English, you know, is greatly updated in this new version, the Modern English. And it's powerful. And it also continues with his wife, Christiana, who later sets out on her own journey. Just from this new version, there's 300,000 copies in print. It's the second most read book to the Bible alone when it comes to all of the versions of the Pilgrim's Progress. So highly recommend it. 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
1: Sin is like quicksand. 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

2 Timothy 2 verses 14 to 16. Remind them of these things, charging them before the Lord not to strive about words to no profit, to the ruin of the hearers. Be diligent to present yourself approved to God, a worker who does not need to be ashamed, rightly dividing the word of truth. But shun profane and idle babblings, for they will increase to more ungodliness. This has been your sustaining Word of the Day, brought to you by Calvary Chapel of Manitowoc.

0: 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Join us and Pastor Jeff Sowald as we go verse by verse, chapter by chapter, book by book through the Bible. 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
1: All right, we're going to pick up in Matthew chapter 21. Today we pick up at verse 16. The chief priests and the scribes, they ask rhetorically, "Don't you hear what they're saying?" Insinuating a willing acceptance on the part of Jesus, which Jesus, in response with a tone of sarcasm, says, "Well, yeah, I hear it." As if to say, "What did you expect? This is the Messiah. Have you never read Psalm 8, verse 2, from which he quotes, out of the mouth of babes, nursing infants, you have perfected praise," applying it to his own ministry? By employing this verse from Psalm 8 in this context, Jesus is emphatically stating two things. First of all, he's unashamedly proclaiming himself to be the Messiah of Israel, with all that that encapsulates in the Hebrew Scriptures. Just openly in public, so kind of an exclamation point on his triumphal entry and this cleansing of the temple. But also by citing this verse from Psalm 8, Jesus is affirming to these religious leaders and anyone else that true praise is the honest, unadulterated, what you see is what you get praise of a child. You go spend some time in the nursery sometime. You learn a lot. I was in there Wednesday serving in the nursery during the service. You learn a lot in there too. Were you, with 1 to 3 year old children, they haven't learned things like tact yet, or how to be hypocritical, or how to suppress their true feelings. It's just what you see is what you get. No filter, man. If they are mad, dude, it is an instant meltdown. If they don't get their cookie, man, or their toy, they don't ask for counseling. They just instantly on the floor rolling around throwing a fit. It's all they know. It's like, deal with it. But it's the same when they're filled with joy. It just bursts out. It's like, yeah, did they see their friend come in and they're like, yeah, yeah. And they run across the room and just unfiltered joy, happiness. You can't help but be joyful too. They're expressing that emotion with a purity that something within me yearns for. Something deep down telling me that's how it's supposed to be. Not the meltdown part, of course, but the instant praise and joy, man, just being shown to the Lord part. But I've fallen victim to pride and self-consciousness and dignity and composure. Dude, how's it going to look if I start crying, "Hosanna, praise to the Son of David," in the middle of the temple? Dude, I can't do that. What are others going to think? True praise is what wells up in my heart and just explodes. Well, I'm in a line of Walmart, dude, and I'm just thinking, "Oh, God, that's right. I see what you're telling me right now," or I'm driving thinking on the goodness and the mercy of God. This unhindered childlike praise is what awaits in heaven. Perfected praise, it's called, and I can't wait to praise my King apart from this sinful flesh. No self-consciousness, only Him consciousness. It's going to be awesome. So an eventful first day in the Lord's final week there in Jerusalem, and it says in verse 17, he left them, he went out of the city of Bethany, and he lodged there. Now in the morning, as he returned to the city, he was hungry. And seeing a fig tree by the road, he came to it and found nothing on it but leaves, and said to it, "Let no fruit grow on you ever again." Immediately the fig tree withered away. And when the disciples saw it, they marveled, saying, "How did the fig tree wither away so soon?" So Jesus answered and said to them, "Assuredly, I say to you, if you have faith and do not doubt, you will not only do what was done to this fig tree, but also, if you say to this mountain, 'Be removed and be cast into the sea,' it will be done. And whatever things you ask in prayer, believing, you will receive." So here, early in the morning, verse 18 says, as he returned to Jerusalem, He was hungry. It's a minor point that can be overlooked without remembering that this is the creator of all things, God incarnate, succumbing to hunger, to human weakness. Supposedly one third of the world's population watched the television broadcast of the first man setting foot on the moon in 1969. It's an incredible achievement, but nothing compared to God setting foot on this earth. While remaining fully God, Jesus became fully man, and in doing so, he subjected himself to a whole host of sinless infirmities such as hunger and thirst and weariness, temptation, dependence upon the Father, pain, sorrow, grief, poverty, hardship, on and on. The creator of a myriad of angels, other spiritual beings that you can't even describe, as well as being creator of this physical universe, he was hungry, it says. And seeing a fig tree by the road, verse 19, he came to it and he found nothing on it but leaves. When we lived in California for 12 years, we had a fig tree in our yard. It was great. It was very tasty, actually. The interesting thing about fig trees is that the fruit actually starts growing before the leaves, really early in the spring. But soon after the fruit appears, the leaves would grow and get really big so as to provide shade that was needed for ripening the fruit. So if you'd see a fig tree fully leafed out, you'd assume there would be edible figs there. And you have to come in close to find out, which Jesus did. But he found nothing on it but leaves. And he said to it, there in verse 19, let no fruit grow on you ever again. Now, someone made the point that if Jesus were living among us today, he would have been arrested and put in jail immediately. Do you go around killing fig trees? You'd have the EPA, the Environmental Protection Agency, on you instantly, or the Food and Drug Administration would have arrested him for turning water into wine. The American Medical Association would have him arrested for practicing medicine without a license. The DNR would be on him for multiplying fish. The health department for raising people from the dead. The Pharisees would be the least of Jesus' problems, okay? Now, it's not that he's just ticked off, you know, like, what, no fruit, bam, you know. The Lord isn't given over to irrational fits of anger. But it's not that his hunger was not legitimate either, nor that it wasn't a barren tree and that there was an expectancy of finding fruit. There was. But in this, the Lord's humanness plays into a much higher spiritually symbolic act. And this is along the lines of Elijah or Elisha, the Hebrew prophets who would encounter a natural circumstance upon which they would act in a supernatural way to express a spiritual lesson. The Lord is expressing in this the very image of Jerusalem and its impending judgment. There was all this exuberant outward display of all kinds of religious activity at that time, just as a fig tree had this whole outward display of having fruit, but upon closer examination, just as a tree was barren, so too was Jerusalem and the Judaism at the time of Christ barren of any spiritual fruit. A spiritually hungry person, like the eunuch, would travel all the way to Jerusalem only to go away starving. I thought I was going to find the truth there. I didn't find it. I'm leaving. Let no fruit grow on you ever again, he says. And immediately the fig tree withered away. It's interesting, all the way back to Adam and Eve, fig leaves were used to hide spiritual nakedness. It becomes symbolic of outward religiosity being used to cover a total lack of genuine spirituality. You know, back in the 90s, a lot of owners of small farms, and you see this around here, they began reducing their wholesale farming business and started getting into what's called entertainment farming, or agritainment, some call it. where they would attract paying customers with square dancing and corn mazes and hay wagon rides and horseback riding, petting zoos, stuff like that. Finally, dude, city folks will pay a good amount of money to come on and to get in on a farm, you know, and they make thousands of dollars more than they would make on their crops. That was great for the farm, but there's no fruit, no food being produced, and probably no manure either, you know, if you go there. Just a staged farm experience. It works great for them, but when God comes to his temple, when God comes to his church, when God comes to that person claiming to be his representative, he expects to find fruit. Not just some gossiping backbiter. Not just somebody who's, you know, all about Christianity, but there's no fruit in their life. Not some staged outward show. Jesus addresses the tree as if he were judging it for its fake show of having fruit, being a hypocritical tree. An obviously greater spiritual lesson being taught. It says in verse 20, when the disciples saw it, they marveled, saying, how did the fig tree wither away so soon? The disciples were blown away by how fast the tree died. And as with many of the Lord's actions, what was taking place was not immediately understood, as is the case here. All they could do was marvel, it says, and ask literally, how did the fig tree immediately wither away? That's where Jesus answers, surely I say to you, if you have faith and do not doubt, you will not only do what was done to the fig tree, but also if you say to this mountain, be removed, be cast into the sea, it'll be done. And whatever you things you ask in prayer, believing, you'll receive. Jesus was proclaiming judgment through this symbolic act upon religious hypocrisy of his day that permeated God's chosen people, the Jews, those supposed to be God's witness to the world. They're a bunch of hypocrites. That greater lesson would come clear long after this event, but what's interesting here is that the Lord doesn't reveal that understanding of this symbolic act. But he uses this rather as a lesson of faith for his disciples. Really interesting point here. His disciples' faith in him was more important than explaining the significance of his actions at that point. Because genuine faith will obtain both the Lord's divine enabling to do his will as well as spiritual understanding if I have faith. If I don't have faith, I'm not going to get either. If I have genuine faith, he's going to provide what I need and he's going to give me all the spiritual understanding. So this is a very important point because if I don't have faith, dude, I don't have anything. Assuredly, I say to you, he says, speaking with utmost certainty, if you have faith and do not doubt, see, true faith as spoken of here and in the Bible, it has three components to it, emotion, intellect, and will. Faith involves, first of all, my emotions. The need and the desire to believe is aroused within me. As a desperate father in Mark 9, he said, Lord, I do believe. Help me in my unbelief. Romans chapter 10, verse 10 says, with the heart I believe unto salvation. And the Canaanite woman, the Roman centurion, all came out of emotional desire, believing in Jesus, the nobleman with his sick son. All coming, and we're going to find what we need in him. But true faith is not strictly emotional. Emotional faith alone can be easily deceived. And that's what's being sold as faith in many quarters today. So be careful. And leading many into deception. I had an emotional experience. Oh, dude, I cried and I was emotionally moved. Obviously, I have deep faith. Not necessarily. You could be being taken advantage of, which is happening a lot. Oh, I just move so much. Man, genuine faith also involves the intellect. Faith comes by hearing, hearing by the word of God. Romans 10, 17. That's why we put such an emphasis on it here. I'm not really into topical teachings. We just go through the Bible. That's what you get. Romans 10 verse 14 asks, how shall they call on him in whom they have not believed? And how shall they believe in him of whom they have not heard? And how shall they hear without a preacher? Preach the word, Paul told Timothy again. He said, be ready in season, out of season. Convict, rebuke, exhort with all long suffering. You notice he doesn't say entertain and encourage. And he said, you convict, you rebuke, and you exhort. And it's going to take a lot of long suffering because saints don't want to hear that. They want to be entertained. They want to hear, you know, just the nice things. So if you're going to be somebody who's going to bring conviction and rebuke, you're not going to have a mega church. You're just going to have people say, just tell me the truth, even if it pierces my heart. That's what I want, if it's true. And if it is true, I encourage you, don't take my word for it. You study your Bible, and you see what it says. Be ready in season and out of season, because people are not going to put up with it. Come, let us reason together, God says. So there are emotional as well as intellectual components to faith, but those are combined. They are ruled by my will, free will that I then relinquish unto Jesus Christ to serve him as Lord and master of my life or not. That's where my free will comes in. That's where many people's quote unquote faith falls short, or it's proven to be false. Now what do I do with it? Someone can have a deep emotional experience spiritually. Someone else can have a lot of Bible knowledge. Man, they know all the doctrine and everything. Quote a lot of scripture. Those things, they're not bad, and they are very helpful. They're important to my walk. But unless I am living a life in full dependence upon God in obedience to his word unto actual change and discipline in my life practically, if there's no transformation, then I am just a leafed out fig tree with no fruit. That is what I am, which is what the Lord is looking for when he comes down. What's he going to find? The Lord makes a very emphatic statement here with regards to a believer's access to God's unlimited power. He's telling his disciples, man, you got unlimited access to the power of God to attain spiritual fruit. I can't say, well, I can't do it, or it's impossible, whatever. Jesus is telling me right here, you have open access to whatever you need. If I want to believe that. To remove a mountain so as to cast it into the sea is using a vivid picture to express the ability to overcome, remove any obstacle or difficulty I might face. And a twofold condition, if I have faith, true faith, as was just described, as I just laid it out, but I have to have true faith and I cannot doubt both. And see, it's that second condition. Don't doubt. That's the more difficult one than the first. And faith and doubt are bitter enemies. And that's why Jesus is saying here, you know, I say to you, if you have faith and do not doubt, he doesn't just say if you have faith. But if you have faith, he doesn't just say if you don't doubt. If you have faith and do not doubt, faith, as is being spoken of here, is in Jesus. Doubt is in me or in any other thing other than Jesus. True faith that does not doubt God's promises, Jesus is saying, and that avails itself to God's assistance in any and every circumstance. Faith that is in alignment with God's will, in other words, will have no impossibilities. Even a mountain being removed, if that is God's will. And verse 22 takes the promises of God out of the realm of just extraordinary miracles and whatever things you ask in prayer, believing you will receive. Well, cool. You know, some read this. Anything I ask, huh? Well, God, I want a Lamborghini. You know, I want to be rich and famous. I want lots of money. That's how a lot of people read this. And unfortunately, teach this on what is called Christian TV. If you ever watched it, I don't encourage that. Read your Bible again. Just watch these people who will take this verse out of context and they'll cause people. And if you send me this money, dude, you'll have everything you want. Faith and prayer, you notice, are inseparably linked. Praying must be done in faith, otherwise it's of no use. While on the other hand, faith, as Jesus is describing in verse 21, faith will be accompanied by prayer. It's always looking to God, seeking His will, a constant communication. Praying in faith places all emphasis and results in God's hands. I don't doubt that God can move a mountain if He so chooses. My faith is not in His ability. I know He can do anything, dude. He created the universe. So my faith isn't in whether He can do it or not. My faith is in Him, whether it is His will or not. And the structure of verse 22 in Greek, it places the believing being spoken of as that which continually characterizes the person praying. A person whose life is characterized by believing in God. That's how they live their life. That's how their life, from the moment they get up to the moment they go to bed, they're just looking to God. See, it's not, oh boy, I got a big prayer request to take to God. I got to really believe. I have to have big faith now if I want to see Him, answer this prayer. I mean, if you're grasping for faith when you got a big problem, dude, you got a big problem, okay? That's when you're just needing the faith, If it should be a life characterized by faith all the time, which a life being lived day by day by faith in God elevates my prayer. My prayer life is now in harmony with God and with His will. It's an awesome place to live. Because I'm continually asking for and seeking His will, my prayers are answered. And all that I ask for, I receive, because all I want is for God's will to be done in my life. I just want to see this world get saved. I want to see unsaved people get born again. My prayer life gets pretty narrowed down. It's not, can I get this car, that house, or that job? Now it's just like, okay, God, what do you want me to do today to reach this neighbor, to reach this person that you put in my life? That's where my prayer life is. Not going, oh God, I need a lot of faith because I really need to get this job. Well, what if you don't get it? Then, oh God, let me down. That's how a lot of people live, believers. Delight yourself in the Lord, and He will give you the desires of your heart. Psalm 37:4. Commit your way to the Lord. Trust also in Him, and He shall bring it to pass. There are multiple promises like that. Very good lessons here in chapter 21. And when we pick up in verse 23, we're going to see Jesus begin to deal with those who had all this outward appearance of knowing God, but had no faith in God whatsoever. Heavenly Father, thank You for Your word. Thank You, God, that Your word is sufficient. Thank You, God, that You are sufficient, God. And I come crawling to the cross with nothing but a boatload of sin and failure, thinking that I'm going to find a condemning God who's going to be judging me. Lord, You're waiting there with Your arms wide open, saying, Jeff, this is why I came to this world. For people like yourself. And so, God, I pray if anyone's listening or hearing this, maybe for the first time, don't let Satan rip you off. Jesus came to this world. The cross is God's way of saying, if you go to hell, you're going over my dead body. So please, God, anybody who needs salvation today, I pray that they would get it. We love You, Lord Jesus. You're our King, our Master. What do You want me to do today for You? I'm at Your disposal, Lord. Whatever You want, You show me, God. You are so worth it and so worthy. We praise You. And may this prayer time be a time of holy, holy prayer. Don't just start socializing. This is meant to be a time where we as the body of Christ together are lifting our requests and our prayers to God. If you want to socialize, go in the other room, but please just keep it down so that others can pray. Thank You, Jesus. We love You. In Your name, amen.

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1: It's 428. It's 66 degrees.
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0: you just living your life ministering for the Lord, or are you ministering to Him as well? Listen as we hear this comment from Mike McIntosh.
1: This is a lesson, if you can learn this simple lesson, it will radically change your life. I want you to look closely. As they ministered to the Lord, do you know that you can minister to the Lord? You know of ministers for the Lord, but we can minister to the Lord. Each of our lives can be holy and pure and just and righteous through Him. But we minister back to Him in our praise and our offerings and our giving and our sacrifice and our love for people. There's so many ways we can minister unto Him.

apostles' focus was on spreading the gospel. They didn't let the petty legalities, customs, or religious practices separate them from the people who needed to hear the message of salvation. The whole purpose of their mission, and ours as well, is to win souls for Jesus Christ. The apostles not only preached the love of Jesus Christ, but were faithful to emulate and express that love to the lost souls around them. It's through our service to others and our praise to God that we minister as well to the Lord. Now let's listen carefully as Mike McIntosh begins our study today titled, Led by God's Spirit, Acts chapter 13.

you from ever finding this. In Romans 5, we're looking at the, if you're taking notes, we're looking at the 13th chapter of the book of Acts. But I would like to just quote to you Romans chapter 5. It says, "Don't you know, as if they should have known, to be carnally minded is death, but to be spiritually minded is life and peace." Life and peace. Carnally minded, worldly minded. Some people can tell you who Miss Universe was the last 5 years, or who won the Oscars the last 5 years, or I remember as a boy I could quote any baseball player's statistics and had no clue that my bubblegum cards would be worth something someday. And there's so many things of the world that when it possesses us, it makes our mind carnal, which is basically a word for worldly. We dwell on things of this physical world, but to be spiritually minded is much better, because carnally minded is death. You won't ever find life. But to be spiritually minded and you're seeking God, you shall find Him. You find life and peace. So in this chapter, we end the second portion of the book of Acts. Jesus told them to go to Jerusalem, Judea, Samaria, and the uttermost parts of the world. They have gone to Jerusalem and Judea. That part is over. We've watched them travel into their areas. And now they're going to Samaria and the uttermost parts of the world. Chapter 13 and 14, just as a broad overview, are the first missionary tours of Barnabas and Paul the Apostle. But what they learn getting out of their ethnic neighborhood and their religious background, their personal education, is that people are basically the same when it comes to one thing, and that is being a sinner. There is nobody that says they're not a sinner. In speech classes, many of you learned to relax, just look at the audience and try to imagine them in their underwear. That's in a lot of college books. That's kind of silly when you think of it. And it's kind of twisted when you think of it. And some of you, I wouldn't even want to see in your underwear. But what he would do is look at a whole audience, and he'd realize, we have this in common. We are going to die in our sins. But we have found eternal life through Jesus Christ. So he went into what was the known part of the world, and Barnabas goes along with him, and we're going to be looking at that, and what is taking place, and how does it change their lives and affect the people around them. So Lord God, we do pray for your blessings. We would like to be able to understand. We would like to ask that you could open our understanding. Lord, we would like to gain more knowledge than we came in with. We would like you to give us your knowledge. And Lord, we would like to know you, not about you, but we'd like to know you in a better way, a closer, familiar way. And Lord, we would like to thank you for your love for us. There's no reason, heaven or earth, why you should care about us, but you love us. And so to carry your message to our next door neighbor or across the street, what a privilege that is. And I'd like to pray a special blessing on all the men and women in the homes that were made available this past week. I'm just very grateful, Lord, that you gave us as a church this opportunity. So bless now our hearts to be open and not closed off. Our ears to be able to hear what the Spirit says, and our lives to be humbly placed at your feet, refreshed in the presence of Jesus Christ, and standing up for righteousness, for your honor and for your glory, in Jesus Christ's name, amen. Okay, 13th chapter. Many of these places are going to be named by towns and cities. Now in the church that was at Antioch, there were certain prophets and preachers: Barnabas, Simeon, who was called Niger,
this guy has a

0: different kind of name, Lucius of Cyrene. Lucius. Lucius is what we'd call today a present-day Libyan. He's from Libya. Cyrenian. Then there's this man named Manaen, who had been brought up with Herod, the Tetrarch, and Saul. So we learn here that Saul knew Herod, and so did Lucius. In fact, they were brought up with him as boys. And I would like to point out something. There are books that are published on the entire Bible or in one book. Out of all the commentaries that have been published over the years, there is a strong feeling, a consensus, that actually verse 24 and 25 of the last chapter that we looked at prior could actually be the verses that open this 13th chapter. But if you read it over and over, we just read the first verse, and then you go back and you read those two verses, you might see what they're talking about. Immediately the angel of the Lord struck him because he did not give glory to God. Remember, we talked about Herod and how worms came out of him, and he was wearing this bright silver outfit, and the sun was shining on him so that they couldn't see the form of a human being. And he liked it. They were crying out, "You are a god. You are not a man. We will give our allegiance to you." And he took the honor and didn't point them towards God, and he was smitten right there on the spot. And then verse 23 there, he is eaten by worms. But the word of God grew and multiplied. You can underline that. But the word of God grew and multiplied. And we've already seen in the book of Acts that when persecution came to the Christians and they began to spread out from Jerusalem, the word of God went everywhere. And it's probably going to take persecution in our country to get our country to wake up and realize that we're on the list of judgment. We have pulled away from God, and we have renounced God, actually. But with these people, when the persecution came, the church expanded in numbers. And the word of God is important because it grows just as quickly and just as fast. Turn with me, if you would, just one book back in the New Testament to the very first chapter of the Gospel of John. Keep your place here. I'm just going to read you something so you can get a grasp of the importance of knowing the Word of God, the Bible, the Holy Scriptures, we call it. But look here at verse 1 in the Gospel of John. In the beginning was the Word, and the Word was with God. And the Word, look at this, was God. He was in the beginning with God. All things were made through him. Not a few things or some things, but all things were made through him. And without him, nothing was made that was made. And in him, first of all, I'd like to stop right there because of the thought of nothing that is made was not made without him. That's babies in wombs. That's kitty cats and puppy dogs. That's big sequoia trees. Anything he has created. Anything that has a neutron and a proton and a structure of things that we don't see, but we believe in them. We know there are things that make koa wood different than other wood. He was in that design process. So the devil has painted him into a stained glass window process that he's a religious person. No, he is the Word. And the Bible says that God was in Christ Jesus on the cross, reconciling the world back to him, balancing the books. That was a CPA term, reconciling. He's balanced the books out, that he was there wooing everybody back to heaven. So we see that in the very beginning he was always there, and in him was life, and the life was the light of men. And the light shines in the darkness, and the darkness did not comprehend it. I'll go down to verse 14. And And the Word became flesh and dwelt among us. And we beheld his glory, the glory as of the only begotten of the Father, full of grace and truth. In the beginning, the first word of the Bible. In the beginning, God created. In the beginning was the Word was God. He's with God, but he was God. Nothing was made without him. So Jesus isn't the hippie-haired guy with the white bathrobe and the little lamb on his shoulder. That's a depiction by an artist. He is the creator of everything. He came down here to redeem us, to give us freedom from ourselves. We're our own worst enemy. At least other people reach out to us, and we'd rather beat ourselves all the way down to the ground than to reach out and help ourselves. So the Word of God has come so that you can behold his beauty and his love for you. And it's simply by reading, but he was here in person. So let's follow these guys here for a moment. They're going on a whole new journey. The Word has multiplied, it grew. Barnabas and Saul returned from Jerusalem when they had fulfilled their ministry. And they also took with him John, whose surname was Mark. I'd like you to underline that when they had fulfilled their ministry. This weekend, Sandy and I had, that's the first kind of a date we've had in I don't know how many years. We went and sat at Calvary Chapel Costa Mesa, where we started out, and went to a conference with some of the world's leading thinkers from Oxford and other places. Ravi Zacharias and Norman Geisler, who's considered probably the 20th century's most brilliant advocate for the Bible. And Oz Guinness and others from London were there speaking on various subjects. And as I sat there the first night, there was standing room only and people sitting outside, and that holds about 2,200 people in the auditorium. And it was like when we first started as Christians, we'd go to Chuck Smith's Bible studies. And I was thinking, what a great deal it is that I have a woman that loves God. I mean, this woman loves him, is reading her Bible all day, underlining stuff, writing notes, just seeking the Lord. Just a godly lady. And she's cute besides. Neither one of us thought that we would be people beholding the beauty of the Lord through the Word. But Chuck Smith taught us to find our way through the Word of God. He was very loyal about that to heaven. And when you think at 86 years old, you've got stage 4 cancer of one lung, you now have it spreading through your chest, you've got other problems, and there's no real reason you should be alive. He got up at 5:15 and went to church services and started his first one out of 4 and did 3 morning services, and I got to listen to him as I was driving between services down to Park Chapel and back to here. And when he walked up to the pulpit, he said, "Well, I made it one more Sunday," and everybody applauded for him. He did Sunday night service. He did his daily radio show that's heard literally around the world. Tens and tens, if not hundreds of thousands of people listened to that. He finished his radio broadcast and he went home and fulfilled his ministry, and he died and went to heaven that night. 86 years old, you probably think, "I'm not going to get up this morning. Why do I need to get up? It'll be a pajama day." And he's a guy that got up and until his very last breath was serving the body of Christ. A tremendous witness, to say the very, very least. And we see that as they ministered to the Lord and fasted, the Holy Spirit said, "Now separate to me Barnabas and Saul for the work which I have called them." Then, having fasted and prayed, they laid their hands on them and they sent them away. This is a lesson, if you can learn this simple lesson, it will radically change your life. I want you to look closely. As they ministered to the Lord, do you know that you can minister to the Lord? You know of ministers for the Lord, but we can minister to the Lord. Each of our lives can be holy and pure and just and righteous through Him. But we minister back to Him in our praise and our offerings and our giving and our sacrifice and our love for people. There's so many ways we can minister unto Him, because most of the planet ministers unto self, self-preservation, self-survival. You know, everything about self, from brushing our teeth to getting dressed, it's about self. To having a job that we like, it's about self. And some people are so lazy that they don't want to get involved in anything that isn't about them or themselves. Or they get to a place where they're guilty that they're so self-centered that they volunteer in different organizations and feel really good about themselves. Still about self. But the guilt makes them feel good about self, so they go back being a self-centered person. Now, these people were, and Paul included, were ministering unto the Lord. They fasted and prayed. Then the Holy Spirit spoke, and the Holy Spirit speaks today. The person of the Holy Spirit is in this gymnasium right now. And from the letters and the emails that I get, and the twits and tweets, and you know, all those little things come across your phone from people that are watching on the internet, it's just apparently He ministers through those cameras and through the room back here that is broadcasting to radio. And they don't have to be in the room with us. The Holy Spirit can be everywhere at once. Now, if your life is emptied of self, then you become what is known as a vessel for the Lord. And by being a vessel for the Lord, you do not have a time clock. You don't have a calendar. You pick up the slack where other people don't go. So the laborers are few. And some in the body of Christ should consider dying to self and serving the Lord and ministering unto Him. And He'll give you enough to do in a day. That's no doubt about it. So these books that are written about the commentaries, they say that you could take those verses and see that with this movement of the Word of God multiplying, it was necessary for the Holy Spirit to speak. And necessary that people had hearts that they loved Jesus so much, they ministered to Him, and the Spirit could then speak to Him and lead them. We now take this third division of the book of Acts. They started in Jerusalem, they went to Judea, and now as these verses proceed, they're going to Samaria. And then they'll board ships, and they'll go to the uttermost parts of the world, to Italy and to places that you and I would call Europe today. The apostles were led by the Spirit. They didn't come up with a five-year plan and say, this is how we're going to do it, because they were led by the Spirit. James says, how can you say, I'm going to go to town next week and do such and such, unless the Lord tells you this or He does it? For God causes the rain to fall upon the just and the wicked. And He causes the sunlight to fall on the just and the wicked. Rather say, if the Lord wills, we will do this. So to really be a person that ministers unto the Lord, it shows us, you have to be a person that has faith. And your entire relationship with God is based on faith. Then the Lord appears to us, who is in the beginning and was the Word, and He who knows everything can lead you right where you fit. It's like a mosaic, big mosaic. And there's little pieces of shards of glass. And somebody's making a window and they want the sunlight to come into their bedroom. And it needs one piece of glass. And the glass cutter will go and cut that piece out or put it there. But we're more like a big glass bottle, a bunch of them that were stomped upon and broken into little pieces, and there's no design to them. But in Ephesians chapter 1, it says that we are His workmanship. We're His poema. We're His work of art. That you are shaped in a way to fit right about up here. But your will is so strong. And the carnal side of your life pulls you down here. Because you have friends that are down here. You're comfortable down here. But these friends, you don't really fit in with them, and they're going to hurt you. And God knew from before the foundation of the earth you would fit right there. But you and I spend most of our time down here or over there or up here trying to get away from going over there. Because it's a long ways over there, and we don't know what's over there, but we do know who's here. So we wrestle with God. And we can take our whole lives and continue to dodge Him and not answer the call that is on our lives. And so we miss a good portion of our lives that could have been spiritual, and we continue to live as carnal men and women. The things that please the flesh causes carnality. So we stop and we see these men. They ministered unto the Holy Spirit. They fasted. We saw in the fifth chapter that a couple came in and lied to Peter and the elders about a piece of property. They said they sold it for X amount of dollars and donated it. In reality, they didn't. And when Peter saw the husband, he said, "Why do you lie to the Holy Spirit?" He didn't say, "Why did you lie to me and the apostles? Why did you lie to the church?" No, "Why did you lie to the Holy Spirit?" Way back then, these quote-unquote apostles were learning the person of the Holy Spirit is very powerful. He's all-knowing, He's all-seeing.
1: We're going to need to pause at this point in Mike's lesson and pick up right here as we continue this study on the next edition of Chapter and Verse. John 16:13 reminds us, "However, when He, the Spirit of truth, has come, He will guide you into all truth. For He will not speak on His own authority, but whatever He hears, He will speak, and He will tell you things to come." The Lord teaches us about the wonder, the passion, and the tremendous joy of unceasing prayer that pulls us into His presence day and night. He desires that we remain there not just in the morning or at mealtime or at the close of day. 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
1: Today's Wisdom for Women is Proverbs 14, verse 23. All hard work brings a profit, but mere talk leads only to poverty. Bottom line, girls, talk is cheap. We can apply this to every facet of our lives. Let me say, there is virtue and profit from doing our best, going the extra mile. But dragging around, putting things off, calling everything a chore, is just a bad way to live. So let me ask, are there three areas in your life you would like to improve? Me too. It's time for spring cleaning, so let's write them down and let's get to it, because talk is cheap. Do you have a closet in your house you need to declutter? Write it down. Set a date. Say next Saturday. Declutter front hall closet. Don't put it off. Get to it. You'll love the results because all hard work brings a profit. Maybe you need some spring cleaning in a relationship. Don't put it off. Ask the Lord to give you one tangible step to build a bridge with someone. I know. Sometimes it's hard to be the first one to take that step. But remember, our proverb today says, all hard work brings a profit. And how about spring cleaning in your spiritual life? How about decluttering a negative habit? How about reading a psalm a day for the next week? You know what they say? If there's dust on your Bible, there's dirt in your life. All hard work, though, brings a profit. This is Debbie Bryson praying that the practical wisdom of God's Word will make you wise.
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3: Have you ever had that overwhelming experience of sleeping out up in the mountains or by a stream or out in the desert where you can just, you know, see the Milky Way and you can see just, looks like jillions of stars. And as you begin to contemplate the heaven above your head, have you ever had that? I have. This psalm really speaks to me. I've had this experience so many times. As I've considered the heavens, the work of God's fingers, and these stars and all that God has ordained. And I thought, wow, what am I? This planet Earth is just like a little speck of dust rotating around the sun, or revolving around the sun, rotating on its axis. Out here in a little corner of the Milky Way galaxy, our sun being one of the billions of stars within the galaxy, here am I, just a little speck of dust on this little speck of dust. I'm so insignificant in the whole world, especially when you get out there in the desert and, you know, you hear coyotes over the hill and you think you hear rattlers nearby and you're lying there in the cot and all you hear are just the sounds of the desert and the quietness and the sky above your head. And it seems like there's no one for 1,000 miles. And you think, who am I that God would even think about me? What is man that you are mindful of him? Or the son of man that you should visit him? Who am I that God should visit me? That he should come to me, that I could have the privilege of just having God come to me, that I might worship him and talk to him and fellowship with him and feel his presence there. Who am I, God, that you should even be mindful of me or that you should come and visit me? And I feel your presence and your closeness and your nearness. Speaking of man, you made him a little lower than the angels. And you crowned him with glory and honor, and you did set him over the works of thy hands. So man was created a little lower than the angels. Angels are ministering spirits. They can take on a bodily form, but they are not restricted by a body as we are restricted by our bodies. You see, our bodies made up of atoms experience the repelling force of atoms when we walk into a wall. You want to know the repelling force of positive charges? Run into the wall. Now, theoretically, you should be able to run right through that wall because there's much more space in that wall than there is solid matter. There's much more space in your body than there is solid matter. In fact, if you would reduce the solid matter of your body to just plain solid matter, you'd be the size of a microscopic speck of dust. You'd weigh the same, but it'd just collapse the atoms in your body, and you'd be the size of a speck of dust. You're just a bunch of blown up atoms. You see, there's very little matter to the electrons. 2.5 quintillion of them could be lined up single file and only be 1 inch long. To count them would take you 19 million years, counting day and night at the rate of 250 a minute. very little mass to an electron. There's a little more mass to a proton. Now, the atom being the nucleus of the protons with the electrons revolving around it, the distance at which the electrons revolve around the nucleus of the atom are such that if the proton was this, or the nucleus of the atom was the size of a basketball, if you would blow it up, expand it to the size of the basketball, the electron that is spinning around it would be 3,000 miles away. That's how much space there is between the nucleus of the atom and the electrons that revolve around it. So there's more space than there is solid matter. But we have this other problem of the repelling force of positive charges that keep us from passing through the walls. However, it would be possible if you were made up of a different molecular structure to walk right on through that wall and leave it unimpaired. Now, the resurrected body of Jesus evidently was of a different molecular structure because the disciples were all in the room, the doors and all were being shut, and yet Jesus suddenly appeared right in the room with them. Now, according to scientists, it would be perfectly possible for two worlds to coexist at the same time in the same place, both of them passing through each other, both of them unconscious of the other's existence, but just made up of different molecular structures. So there could be another whole world right here. And some, you know, super jet could be flying through here right now, you know, with a lot of passengers on board, heading for some continent far away. And there they went, and you weren't even aware of it. Now, interesting concept. I like it because I believe that it is true that there are two worlds that coexist side by side, passing through each other, and on our part, we are unconscious of the other's existence, but it is real. There is the world of the spirit, and these spirits are all around us. Are they not all ministering spirit sent forth to minister to those that are heirs of salvation? For the most part, we're totally unaware of their presence, and yet they are here, passing through, passing by, helping, strengthening, ministering, reaching out and giving the helping hand. They're conscious of our existence, but we're unconscious of theirs. And heaven isn't that far away. I think it's right here, only in a different molecular structure. You know, we think, oh, the throne of God must be way, you know, and you get there in the desert at night and you see all sorts of, ooh, you know, throne of God must be way. How many millions of light years out there, you know? How far do my prayers have to travel to get to God? And if God dwells at the other end of his universe, and I could speed my prayers on a ray of light, it'd take him 12 billion years to get there. And by the time I got my answer, it'd be too late. Paul said concerning God, for in him we live and we move and we have our being. He's all around us. We often are unconscious of his existence because we don't see, but nevertheless he is here. And in him we live, we move, we have our being. We're surrounded by him. He's just in a different molecular structure, passing through, passing by. It's all perfectly scientific. And so God made man a little lower than the angels, and he crowned him with glory and honor. And he did set him over the works of his hands. God said to Adam, I give you dominion over the fish of the sea, the fowl of the air, every moving and creeping thing. Have dominion over them. So God placed man over the works of his hands. And he has put all things in subjection under his feet. For in that he put all things in subjection under him, he left nothing that is not put under him, but now we see not yet all things put under him. But what do we see? We see Jesus, who also became a man, who was made a little lower than the angels for the suffering of death. He had to become a man in order to redeem man. He had to become next of kin in order to redeem that which man had forfeited to Satan, the world itself. We see Jesus made a little lower than the angels for the suffering of death. As God, he could not die. He had to become a man, take on the limitations. But we see him now crowned with glory and honor, that he, by the grace of God, should taste death for every man. There you have what redemption is all about. The wages of sin is death. But God laid upon him the iniquities of us all, and he tasted death for every man. Now, this is talking about spiritual death. And as we have told you, the difference between the earthly understanding of death and the spiritual definition of death is that from an earthly standpoint, death is the separation of a man's consciousness from his body. When you are in a terminal state and they connect the EEG probes to your shaved head, and they watch the monitor, when the little line goes flat, they say there is no brain activity. And they'll watch the flat line for 24 hours, and then they'll pull the plug. They'll say, he's dead. There is no brain activity for 24 hours. When they pull the plug, they will watch the line, because if there is any life at all, even in that state, your brain will start searching for oxygen. And if there's any flutter at all, then they plug the oxygen back in and say, well, you know, not quite gone yet. The brain started searching for oxygen. But when the consciousness has been separated from the body, they say you're dead. Now, from a biblical standpoint, when your consciousness is separated from God, you are dead. The man who lives without the consciousness of God is dead. He's spiritually dead. Jesus tasted of death for every man. You remember on the cross, he cried, my God, why hast thou forsaken me? At that point, when our sins were placed upon him, he suffered the consequence of our sins. Being forsaken of God, he suffered death for us. And so we see Jesus, who was made a little lower than the angels for the suffering of death, crowned with glory and honor, that he, by the grace of God, should taste death for every man. Now, because he tasted death for me, I don't have to taste death. I will not taste death. Jesus said, if you live and believe in me, you will never die. I will never die. Oh, you say, you think you're going to live forever? You're really nuts. No, man. I'm talking of it in a biblical sense. I will never be separated from God. I don't have to be. Jesus took my sins and he tasted death for me, that I don't have to taste of that spiritual death. I will never be separated from God. Oh, I'm going to move. My old spirit's going to move out of this old tent one of these days. It's going to move into the new building of God, not made with hands, eternal in the heavens. And that will be a day of rejoicing and blessing. But I won't die, because I'll never be separated from God. Oh, the papers might read Chuck Smith died, but that's because those reporters don't know enough about it. Poor reporting again. They've reported poorly on me many times in the past. I hope that some reporter has enough sense, when my spirit moves out of this tent, to write in the paper, Chuck Smith moved out of an old worn-out tent. Raggedy old tent full of holes into a beautiful new mansion. The building of God, not made with hands, eternal in the heavens. So Jesus tasted of death for every man, which means you don't have to taste of death. He was forsaken of God so that you won't have to be forsaken of God, because he took upon himself your sin and the consequence of your sin, that separation from God. For as the prophet said, God's hand is not short that he cannot save, neither is his ear heavy that he cannot hear, but your sins have separated you from God. That is the effect of sin, but Jesus tasted of death for every man. For it became him for whom are all things and by whom are all things. Notice again the place of Jesus. All things are for him. This is told us in Colossians chapter 1. All things were made by him and for him. And he is before all things. And by him all things are held together. Now here again, the same declaration concerning Jesus. All things are by him. And all things here, it declares, are for him. And by whom are all things? He is the creator. But he is more than that. He is the object of creation. As when in the book of Revelation, the 24 elders announcing the worthiness of God to receive the glory offered by the cherubim, for thou hast created all things, and for thy good pleasure they are and were created. Created by him, yes, but more than that, I was created for him. And your life will never be complete or never be satisfied until you start living for him. As long as you live for yourself, you'll find your life will be empty, meaningless, frustrating. But the minute you start living for him, your life becomes rich and fulfilling. It became him for whom are all things and by whom are all things, in bringing many sons unto glory, to make the captain of their salvation complete through sufferings. And so there was a work of God being wrought through the sufferings of Christ. In Isaiah, the 53rd chapter, as he prophesies the sufferings of Jesus, for it pleased the Father to bruise him. Now here is the captain of our salvation made complete. And we'll understand this as we get to the end of the chapter, how he has become complete through his suffering. Because it is through his suffering that he can understand what it is to experience suffering. How can anyone ever really comfort you at the loss of your dearest friend if they've never lost anybody they know? If they don't know what the grief is of having a child die, how can they comfort you in your death if they don't know what it is to experience it themselves? Those who have been through the experience are those who know what you are feeling. They are able to empathize with you and to really minister to you because they've been there. They know what it's about. They know what it is to have such grief that your stomach aches. They know what it is to have such grief that you feel you can't swallow. You're going to choke to death because of the ache that is there and just hangs there in your throat. Jesus, because he suffered, made complete our captain of our salvation, because now he is able to understand and thus to help us when we are in need and trouble. For both he that sanctifieth and they that are sanctified are all of one. In other words, we have been made one together with Jesus Christ. That's what the word fellowship means. Coming into fellowship with our Lord. For which cause he is not ashamed to call them his brothers. Oh, if we only realize what Jesus has done for us. Suffered. Tasted death for us. And now he calls us his brothers. We are one together with him, saying, I will declare thy name unto my brothers in the midst of the church. Will I sing praise unto thee? And again, I will put my trust in him, and behold, I and the children which God hath given me. So here, I and the children which God hath given me. Jesus made the way for each of us to come into the presence of God and to become a part of the kingdom of God by tasting death for us, by bearing our sin and our iniquity, by purging us himself from our sins, and now to present us as brothers, joint heirs with him unto the Father, to share together with him the glories of God's eternal kingdom. No wonder David said, what shall I render unto God for all of his benefits unto me? When I think of what Jesus has done for me, what can I do for him? To show my thanksgiving, my appreciation for tasting of death for me, by bearing the guilt of my sin, by taking the penalty that belonged to me, by granting me this glorious privilege of being an heir with him of God's eternal kingdom. What in the world can I render unto God to show my love and appreciation for such things? I feel such a beggar sometimes. I have nothing to offer him. He's done all for me, and I have so little to give to him. But all he wants is that I just give him my heart and my life. That means more to him than any bucks that I could ever drop in the plate. Just give me yourself. Give me your love. Give me your, spend some time with me. Turn off your TV and just spend some time with me. That's all he's asking. Fellowship with you. Give me some time. And we even fail there.
2: We'll return with more of our verse by verse Bible study in the book of Hebrews on our next broadcast. 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
3: God bless. God keep. And may God lay upon your heart the awareness of the day and the hour in which we live, and the need of an all-out effort in our service for Jesus Christ. And may the Lord use you in a very special way as his instrument to bring his love to this needy world. In Jesus' name.

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2: Noah's flood. It was global. 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But that's not what the Bible says. Genesis tells us the water covered all the highest hills under the entire heavens. And it emphasizes that every single living thing on land died except those on the ark. The New Testament even repeats this. A local flood wouldn't cover all the high hills under the whole heavens, nor could it kill everything on land. Birds could have flown away and animals and people could have escaped to higher ground. And Noah's flood lasted over a year. The Bible couldn't be more clear. This was a worldwide event.
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1: I had this water jug the other day that I was filling up with water. I was wastewater that I was using for my fish tank. I have to make special water for the fish. They're special fish. And so I figured I'm not going to just waste this water. I'm going to save it. So I was putting it in these 5-gallon jugs. And I'm done with it, and I'm going out to the garage, and I'm looking for the cap. I can't find the cap. I'm like, man, Julie called when I was doing all this. You know, I've got to blame Julie. She's not here. And, you know, she told me to go check for some yarn. Wow. I thought maybe it fell out of my pocket. So I'm looking everywhere. I'm looking behind the washer, the dryer, where my whole filtration system is. I'm looking everywhere. I can't find it. I probably spent 20 minutes, a half an hour looking for this thing. I finally just said, you know what? I'm putting some tape around the top of it. And I'm done. And so then I'm walking through the kitchen out of the garage, and I'm thinking, hey, there's my jacket. I bet I put it in the pocket of my jacket. And there it was. How am I going to remember 613 laws? I can't even find the cap for the jug that I filled. You know, I'm studying Leviticus, as that'll be the next book after Exodus on Thursday. And all I can say is, thank you, Jesus, for saving us. Because to do all those things, you know, here this picture, what this mercy seat is and these angels on either side of the mercy seat, look at what it looks like there. And this is what Mary saw. I know you're thinking, oh, where do you get that from? John tells us in 1 John chapter 2, verses 1 and 2. He said, my little children, these things I write to you so that you may not sin. And if anyone sins, we have an advocate with the Father, Jesus Christ the righteous. And he himself

Greek is parakletos, one who speaks in our defense. Oh, it's used of the Holy Spirit as well. Again, I'm not picking on defense attorneys, but when I think of a defense attorney, sometimes they manipulate the truth to get their client free. If Jesus did that, he would be unrighteous, right? So how does Jesus defend us? How does he refute the accusations that Satan brings against us? Because they're true. Because our advocate has become our propitiation or atonement for our sins. That's how. God became sin for us. He paid in full the penalty for our sins. He endured the wrath that was due us. So he doesn't only defend us, but he pays the penalty for our sins. He doesn't have to manipulate the evidence because he took care of it. It was paid in full by him. Case closed. Now, here's the interesting part. When they were translating the Hebrew scriptures of the Old Testament into Greek, somewhere around 250 BC or so, the Greek word they used for mercy seat is the same Greek word that John uses for propitiation, helasmos. In other words, on the Day of Atonement, when the high priest entered the Holy of Holies and poured the blood upon the mercy seat to atone for the sins of the nation, John is saying Jesus has become our mercy seat, and it's his blood that was shed to atone completely for our sins. What was inside the Ark of the Covenant? The law of God. What sits on top of that? The mercy seat, right? And what is sprinkled upon the mercy seat is the blood. So the blood covers the law. As Jesus paid in full for our sins, he became our mercy seat. Paul in Hebrews 7:25 said, therefore, he is also able to save to the uttermost those who come to God through him, since he always lives to make intercession for them. In fact, the word propitiation, again, Alford says, the word implies that Christ has, as our sin offering, reconciled God and us by nothing else but by his voluntary death as a sacrifice, has by this averted God's wrath from us. He took our sins, the wrath that was going to be poured out upon us, upon himself. You see, as you start looking at this, you go, it just breaks your heart what God had to do because of what we have done. But that's the whole reason. Sin separated man from God. Jesus came to reconcile us, to bring us back together. He's the mediator or the bridge builder. The bridge was out. And now God has become our bridge builder that brings us to the Father. 1 Peter 3:18, for Christ also suffered once for sins, the just for the unjust. Why? That he might bring us to God, being put to death in the flesh, but made alive by the Spirit. That's the reason. Sin separated us from God. Jesus came to reconcile us back to the Father. There's no longer a barrier if you've come to Christ. And again, where does God meet us? On the mercy seat. It covers the law. And as these two angels look down, they don't see the law, but they see the mercy seat covered with the blood of the sacrifice. Because the blood was between the law and God, between the law and God's judgment. But look at what God has done for us. Clark put it like this. He said, here we learn that God designed to give the most evident display of both his justice and mercy, of his justice in requiring a sacrifice, and absolutely refusing to give the salvation to a lost world in any other way, and of his mercy in the providing the sacrifice which his justice required. Wow. There is no other way. As Peter said, there is no other name given among men or given us under heaven. There is no other name given by God for which we must be saved. No other name. Jesus is our mercy seat. Now, I have to mention this because this is interesting. Mary is carrying on a conversation with two angels. She's not moved. She's not comforted. She's still just, I'm sure, weeping. They stole his body. Where is he? You know, Jesus only can fill that void in our heart. And these angels, as great as they were, couldn't do that. Only Jesus can. Proverbs 8:17, I love those who love me, and those who seek me diligently will find me. Let me ask you this. Do you think Mary will find the Lord? Absolutely she will. Why? Because my sheep hear my voice. Look at verse 13 here in John 20. Then they said to her, woman, why are you weeping? She said to them, because they have taken away my Lord, and I do not know where they have laid him. Now when she had said this, she turned around and saw Jesus standing there and did not know that it was Jesus. And Jesus said to her, woman, why are you weeping? Whom are you seeking? She, supposing him to be the gardener, said to him, sir, if you have carried him away, tell me where you have laid him, and I will take him away. And Jesus said to her, Mary. And she turned and said to him, Rabboni, which is to say teacher. And Jesus

Better do not cling to me, for I have not yet ascended to my Father, but go to my brethren and say to them, I am ascending to my Father and your Father, and to my God and your God. So here are these two angels ask Mary, why are you crying? And her response is, you can just feel her heart just breaking. They have stolen away my Lord, and I don't know where they have laid him. Man, talk about love. She just wanted to properly bury Jesus, the one she loved, and now they stole his body. At least that's what she thought. And I think it was at this point that these two angels, I think at first they looked beyond Mary. And I was praying about this morning. I was going over my notes. I thought, you know what? The Lord is before them. What do you think those angels are going to do? Well, they're going to bow before him. And I think that's exactly what happened. I think these angels are now bowing down. And, you know, Mary was looking at them. And it says all of a sudden she turned around. What are they looking at? Why are they kneeling? Right? And she sees this man standing that doesn't know who it is. It's a gardener. Why didn't she recognize Jesus? There's a lot of reasons. Some say that, you know, he appeared differently. Well, I think he did. Some say it was dark outside. Others say it was the tears in her eyes. But remember, he still bears the marks of the crucifixion. And how does that look? I don't know how that's going to look. It's not going to be pretty. We know he's got the nail marks in his hands, his feet, spear hole in his side, the crown of thorns. Marks are still there. In fact, Isaiah 52:14 says, just as many were astonished at you, so his visage was marred more than any man, and his form more than the sons of men. Yeah, they're going to be amazed at how he's going to look. He's going to bear the marks of the crucifixion. Revelation 5:6, and I looked, John was looking, and behold, in the midst of the throne and of the four living creatures, and in the midst of the elders stood a lamb as though it had been slain, having seven horns and seven eyes, which are the seven spirits sent out into all the earth. Maybe that's the reason Mary couldn't recognize him. In fact, I think Jesus is the only one who will be or have a deformity or wounds in heaven. I think we'll all be perfect in heaven. You'll all be 5'6" like me. Perfect. Sorry. Had to throw that in there. But think about it. For eternity, our Lord is going to bear those marks, showing how much he loved us, what he was willing to do for us. They think, you know, boy, when we get to heaven, that's going to be hard. It should be hard for us now. And for Mary, man, just the devotion of this woman. Man, what did they do? The gardener, if you took him, let me know. I just want him back, and I'll take him away. Do you ever think about that? I don't know how big Mary was, but Jesus was probably at least average, right? How was she going to carry him? That's how much love. It didn't matter. I'll do whatever it takes. Just give me his body, and I will take him away. What devotion. What devotion. And Jesus, think about all Jesus could say to Mary, right? What does he say? One word, Mary. Isn't that interesting? All of a sudden, he says, Mary, boom. She knows it's Jesus, right? She grabs him and is never going to let go. She's got a death grip on him now. She thought he was the gardener a minute ago. And Jesus didn't reveal himself to Mary, going, Mary, it's me, Jesus. What's wrong with you? He just said, Mary. He called her by that name. She heard it many times from his lips. But now, imagine hearing that voice. You know, it's like in a crowd. You can pick out your kids, right? Now everyone's yelling, oh, there's my son right over there. Yep, he's the one. Mary knew the voice of Jesus. Her eyes didn't see. Her ears, though, knew exactly who that voice was from. We have to be careful. There's a lot of voices out there that are claiming to be voices of Jesus. But there's only one voice of Jesus, right? Like Jesus said in John 10, the sheep hear his voice, and he calls his own sheep by name and leads them out. And when he brings out his own sheep, he goes before them, and the sheep follow him. Why? For they know his voice. My sheep hear my voice, and I know them, and they follow me. You know, there's stories of shepherds in Israel. And, you know, the one shepherd, and there's all these sheep, and there may be another shepherd. And there's a bunch of sheep. And then maybe mingling together for a time. And then it's time for one of the shepherds to go. And he calls out to his sheep. And you know what? All his sheep follow him. Why? Because they know his voice. Now, the other shepherd could try and call him. But they won't listen. Why? Because they know the shepherd's voice. That was Mary. She knew her shepherd's voice. And again, she has a death grip on Jesus, not going to let him go. And Jesus says, you know what? Don't grip me this way. You got to let me go. Why? It's interesting because Jesus permitted the other woman to hold his feet. He didn't forbid them. So what's going on? Well,
in the Greek, this phrase here means to stop an action already begun rather than to avoid starting it. Mary was never going to let him go. You know, it's kind of like your kids. You know, when my kids were young, dropping them off in Sunday school, you know, they have a death grip on you. They are never going to let you go. You know, you're walking and they're on your leg and you're dragging them along, right? That was Mary. She had such a death grip on Jesus. So he wasn't protesting that Mary shouldn't touch him, but you got to let me go. And she doesn't have to fear because she's going to see him again. But again, how important it is to know our shepherd's voice, isn't it? You know, I do like, you know, the internet, and I do appreciate social media because you can get a lot of information out there about the Lord. But you can also get a lot of disinformation out. And that's what we see today. How do we know what is real and what is not? Got to know the voice of our Lord. And it's got to be according to the Word of God, doesn't it? You know, I love people that come up to me. Oh, you got to hear this. This is something new. No one's ever seen this before. You mean to tell me all throughout church history, almost 2,000 years, no one has ever seen this before, but you are the first one to see it? Are you kidding me? And it's usually not in according to God's word. In fact, Jesus gives us a warning in Matthew 7, verses 13 through 20. Enter by the narrow gate, for wide is the gate and broad is the way that leads to destruction. And there are many who go in by it. Because narrow is the gate and difficult is the way which leads to life. And there are few who find it. Beware of false prophets who come to you in sheep's clothing, but inwardly they are ravenous wolves. You will know them by their fruits. Do men gather grapes from thorn bushes or figs from thistles? Even so, every good tree bears good fruit, but a bad tree bears bad fruit. A good tree cannot bear bad fruit, nor can a bad tree bear good fruit. Every tree that does not bear good fruit is cut down and thrown into the fire. Therefore, by their fruits you will know them. Use discernment. There was a worship conference meeting. Laura Dangle is a musician. And it was just speaking about how wonderful worship was. And here at this worship service, again, she's not against homosexuality, transgenderism. We're all these people, gay, lesbian, transgender, all dressed, praising God. Really? That's worship. It's not. We got to understand that it's only by the Word of God. If people are doing things that are contrary to the Word of God, we don't follow them. I'm sorry. That may seem kind of cold and harsh. Now, would I let someone who is gay or transgender into the church? Absolutely. But if they told me they were a Christian, I would have to talk with them because that's inconsistent with what the Word of God says. I'll let anyone into the church. You know, with the bar next door, we had Thursday evenings. I remember it's several years ago now, Georgia was sitting in the second row where Mary's at. And someone who was drunk, it was cold, really cold outside, came in and sat down next to Georgia. He was quiet. He wasn't interrupting. And, hey, I'm just teaching. So as long as you're quiet, you can stay there. And then before long, his head went down on Georgia's shoulder. And he fell asleep. And poor Georgia, you know, I'm looking at her, you know, it's kind of funny what I see here. But she was very kind and just allowed him. And we tried to reach out in the love of Christ to him. That's what the church is about. You know, we don't close the doors to people. But if someone claims to be a Christian and they're living in continual sin, you got to deal with it. You can't let it go on. That means you don't love them if you let them continue in it. So we know our shepherd's voice. We know what he's telling us, and then we have to obey. And, you know, this Broadway today, it's leading people to hell. And they're comfortable because they've been told lies. But we have the truth and we speak it forth in love. And we have to know the voice of our Lord. Because there are so many voices out there today, isn't there? So many voices calling us to do this, do that. But there's one voice we listen to, our shepherd, and following him all the days of our life. My sheep hear my voice. Absolutely. Now, as we finish up this morning, we're going to look at Go and Tell in verse 18 of John 20. Mary Magdalene came and told the disciples that she had seen the Lord and that he had spoken these things to her.
So she goes and tells that he is risen. That's the message. Mark gives us some insight in Mark 16, verses 9 through 11 of what Mary did. Now, when he rose early on the first day of the week, he appeared first to Mary Magdalene, out of whom he had cast seven demons. She went and told those who had been with him as they mourned and wept. And when they heard that he was alive and had been seen by her, they jumped for joy and were so excited. Oh, no, it says they did not believe. You know, it's kind of funny when you read that, right? What did Jesus say? I'm going to be crucified, and on the third day I'm going to rise again. He told them several times that. Mary comes and says, I've seen the risen Lord. What a nut job. She's probably been out in the sun till. She's a woman. I mean, what do you expect? She's very emotional. Who knows what she saw? No excitement at all. And again, women were looked down upon in that period of time. But who's the first person that Jesus appeared to? Mary. And then the other women, right? So Jesus trusts them. But the rabbis, they taught it is better that the words of the law be burned than to entrust it to a woman. Wow. Don't let them handle that stuff. Can't trust them. Wow. But Mary saw the risen Lord and she's going to tell. The grave is empty. Come and see. And here, almost 2,000 years post-resurrection, isn't that what people still need to hear? Jesus Christ, crucified, rose from the grave the third day. Absolutely. This world is a mess. But he's coming back to right the wrongs that have been done. And I think about it. These guys are emotional. They have no hope. All they poured their lives into for almost 3.5 years is taken away. And they didn't believe yet that he is risen. Is there hopelessness in the world today? Yeah. You know, we see it with children, teenagers, young adults, middle-aged adults, older adults. The rise in hopelessness. Why? Because we've taken the source of hope away, the Lord. What are you putting your hope in? You see, we put it in all kinds of things, and then we're disappointed. Oh, I got this political person, and then they disappoint you. Or this, or that, whatever. People are going to disappoint you. The Lord will not. 62% of adults disagreed with this statement. Our children are going to inherit a better world than we did. 63% disagreed with the statement, I feel our country is on the path to being stronger than ever. That's hopelessness. Now, again, I don't put my faith in the country or in people. I put my faith in the Lord because I know he's in control. 76% of adults said the future of our nation is a significant source of stress in their lives, and 68% said this is the lowest point in our nation's history that they can remember. What is that saying? It's hopelessness. Here's the cure. The remedy for this hopelessness, and that's Jesus Christ. You know, come on. Absolutely. There is not a doubt in my mind, because apart from him, there is no hope. I mean, really, are you putting your hope in death? Because if you don't believe in the Lord, what do you have? You know, I know people that don't believe in God, reject him. So this is all there is to life, 60, 70, 80, 90 years. That's it. And then when you're gone, done with. Man, that's depressing, especially as you get older, right? You know, when I was a kid, teenager, I thought 30 was ancient. I'm kind of looking at 90 being ancient now, maybe. I don't know, maybe push it to 100, I don't know. Why? Because I'm a lot older now. Life is short. And I know because he is risen, one day I too will rise from the grave. To be absent from the body is to be present with the Lord. That's my hope. And apart from that, I have nothing.
Because he defeated death, so too will I. And again, I'm not saying I'm not going to die unless the rapture happens first. But I'm going to be with the Lord. He defeated death on the cross of Calvary for us. D.L. Moody, as a young man, was called upon to preach a funeral sermon. And he hunted through all four Gospels trying to find one of Christ's funeral sermons. He didn't find anything. He searched in vain. He found that Christ broke up every funeral he ever attended. Death could not exist where he was. When the dead heard his voice, they sprang to life. Jesus said, "I am the resurrection and the life." Absolutely. This is the good news that we bring to people. Yes, we are dead in our trespasses and sins, but if we repent of our sins and ask Jesus Christ to be Lord and Savior of our lives, we shall be saved. Jesus, God became flesh, dwelt among us, went to the cross of Calvary, was crucified, and rose the third day. It's the gospel message. Remember as we started, the sign outside the garden tomb there in Jerusalem, "He's not here, for he is risen." And I'll leave you with this to think about. The tomb is empty. Won't you come and see? Let's pray. Father, thank you. Thank you that Jesus has risen from the grave. That death had no power over him. And he went to the cross for our sins. The love of God for sinful man is incredible. And this is the good news we bring to people. It's not something that we should ever be ashamed to share. Paul said, "I'm not ashamed of the gospel of Christ. It's the power of God to salvation to all who believe." Absolutely. Give us that power, Lord, to proclaim your truths. We love you. I pray for every heart here, those listening on the radio, the internet. Lord, may we see you more clearly each and every day as we study your word. And you, by your spirit, you open up yourself to us. Thank you for your love. In Jesus' name, amen.

That's all the time we have for today's teaching. If you would like a personal copy of this message, mention today's date when you contact us. 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Until next time, may the Lord nourish you with His sustaining word.

0: Romans 6, verse 23. 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
2: Let's talk about what I call the contrasting proverbs in the teens. You know, the righteous do this, but the wicked do this. And you're like, those wicked people. No, you're the wicked people. You think you're so righteous. No, that's you. I'm going to take it just one step further. Why not? Here's how you can tell. You look at this person and you look down on that person and you think of that person that they're the sinner and you're the righteous. And it's called pride. And the way you can tell is with a sermon like this, you think to yourself, so-and-so needs to hear this. I'll send them the link. Telltale sign.
3: Oh, this isn't for me. It's a great handling of the passage, Pastor. And oh, I wish so-and-so were here to hear this.
2: Actually, you know what? You need to hear this. All right, so here's the parable. Two men went up to the temple to pray. One, a Pharisee, and the other, a tax collector. Stop right there. You mean to tell me I've got a religious leader and an IRS agent? Yeah. Just, again, put it into perspective.
3: Well, of course, the Pharisee, the religious leader, is righteous.
2: Right? And then you got an IRS agent? What's he even doing there? So verse 11, the Pharisee stood and prayed thus with himself. Listen to this prayer. God, I thank you that I am not like other men, extortioners, unjust, adulterers, or even as, this is so interesting, this tax collector over here next to me that's praying to you too. I think there's a word here. There's a takeaway here. When we pray and you're thinking about somebody else and you're praying like this, oh, and it's going to get worse in verse 12. I fast twice a week. I'm not worthy yet. I give tithes of all that I possess. This is his prayer, you guys. This is the religious leader's prayer. Translated, thank you, God, that I'm not like the rest of those wicked, dirty, rotten, stinking sinners. Like this guy over here. I wonder, did the IRS agent hear that prayer? I don't know. We're going to find out in verse 13 because we're told the tax collector standing afar off, maybe he couldn't, would not so much as raise his eyes to heaven. Please use your God-given imagination and picture the scene here. I mean, he's actually kind of distancing himself, not close in proximity
3: to this religious leader.
2: Perhaps thinking himself unworthy to even
3: be close in proximity to this religious leader.
2: I mean, after all, everybody knows he works for the IRS, right? So he's kind of standoff-ish. The contrast is so stark, because you got to know the Pharisees praying like this.
3: Thank you, God. Chest out, nose up.
2: I'm not trying to over-dramatize it here. I'm trying to make a contrast here, because that's the point of the parable, is to contrast this guy with this other guy that's like over here. He's on his face, beating his breast. What does his prayer sound like? God, be merciful to me, a sinner. Notice the Pharisee's prayer was pretty elaborate and I would argue even eloquent. And what's this guy's prayer? God, please be merciful to me. And he's beating his breast and he won't even look up. His face is just flat on the ground. And listen to what Jesus says, verse 14. I tell you, this man went down to his house justified rather than the other. And here's why. Listen very carefully. For everyone who exalts himself will be humbled, and he who humbles himself will be exalted. What if I told you that God is humble? Does that jam your gears? Now think about this. He's all powerful, all knowing, all present, and yet he's humble. He's not just powerful, he's all powerful, yet humble. Think about when Jesus was here, which I'm convinced this is the reason why children were attracted to him, flocked to him, not intimidated by him. He was approachable. What was it about the Savior that was so inviting to young children that they would want to run to him? Children don't run to me. They run from me. What was it about the Savior's countenance and his disposition? It must have been so much love, humility, kindness, there's that word again, and gentleness, compassion, that children would want to come to him. He was meek. Please, please, please, I beseech you, never make meek synonymous with weak. This is God incarnate. This is fully man, fully God. He had at his disposal all of the power of God Almighty. And yet, to be meek is to have power under control. Could you imagine being all-powerful and still being humble? We know nothing of this. This is foreign to us. It's been said that power corrupts, and absolute power corrupts absolutely. That's power. And yet he was humble. Replete throughout Scripture, particularly in the aforementioned book of Proverbs, you'll find passage after passage that paints for us this picture on the canvas of man's pride. And the picture, it's an ugly picture. So ugly is pride that God says, get away from me. I know the proud from afar off. I cannot even be around pride because I'm humble. And isn't it true when you put humility next to pride, it just comes screaming out. The pride becomes even more proud and the humility becomes even more humble because of the contrast. He knows the proud from afar off. James says he resists the proud. Listen, I got a lot of things against me. The last thing I need is God resisting me. But do you realize every time you have an attitude of pride, you're harboring pride in your heart, God is resisting you. God is resisting you. He's afar off from you. You know that one proverb that says, humble yourself in the sight of the Lord and he will lift you up. I hope you don't mind. I personalized it. Again, this is the JDV. I had to, because I have a PhD in pride. I'm very humble about my pride, and I'm very proud of my humility. So I've had to personalize that particular proverb. So now, for me, it reads like this. JD, humble yourself in the sight of the Lord before he does it for you. No, for real. Because pride, last time I checked, still precedes the fall. And here, Jesus is reiterating this profound principle. By the way, this is a principle you don't break. It breaks you if you go up against it. Reminds me of that great illustration. At sea, the captain of the ship comes upon a light in the distance and radios ahead and says, this is, you know, Captain so-and-so, and he rattles off his rank and he says, change course, we're heading in your direction. And the answer comes back something like this. I'm very loosely paraphrased. I'm not changing course, you change course. Oh, now the captain's incensed. You don't know who I am? I'm the captain of this ship. I'm not changing course, you change course. And the response comes back, well, we're doing this. No, actually, with all due respect, captain, man, you're going to change course. You want to know why? I'm a lighthouse. I'll give you a moment on that one. I know it's pretty deep. That's what God's word is. The principles, the truths of God's word. You don't go up against them. If you do, you don't break them. They break you. And they humble you. And this is one of those principles. Oh, you're going to exalt yourself? You're going to think more highly of yourself? Well, you're going to be humbled. Here's an interesting thought. It's not a play on words. You know that humility comes from humiliate. Have a nice afternoon. Did you catch that? It's a humbling, a humiliating that you bring upon yourself every time you exalt yourself. Now, Pastor, where are you going with this? You had me, I got whiplash here. We were in 2 Peter 3:15. You got me in Luke. You got two guys, and one of them's an IRS agent. How does this all fit in? I'm very glad you asked. Here's the answer. Peter humbled himself. And so too would the Apostle Paul also humble himself. You know what the lost art in the Christian church is today in these last days? In a word, humility. Humility. Do you realize that when you're rooting for the underdog, which we want to root for the underdog, right? It's because of their humility. I rarely use, I'm pretty stingy when it comes to using movies as an example, but I can never pass up the opportunity to use the example of Rocky. I'm not talking Rocky 28. I'm talking about the very first Rocky movie. You've got Apollo Creed. And over here you got Rocky Balboa. Southpaw out of nowhere. You know, the entry. Oh, the pomp, the pride, you know. Are you getting a flashback again? I mean, he comes in and, you know, the band's playing. And then here comes, who's that guy? Instead of the who's who, it's who's he? Oh, it's so nice of Apollo Creed to give this guy a chance at the, oh, it's just a show. It's just a, you know, we're just going to put on a show for the people, you know. Nobody has any hope that this guy's going to win. And he comes in and it's kind of like, oh, no, you're going the wrong way, sir. You need to walk down this, you know. Everybody's still praising Apollo Creed. Beginning of the fight, you know, everybody's Apollo, Apollo. Halfway through, Rocky, Rocky, Rocky. At the end of the movie, we want Rocky Balboa to basically rip to shreds this Apollo Creed. He's the underdog. Why are we rooting for him? Because he's like, oh, thank you, Apollo. What a profound privilege it is, mine, to be in the same ring with you. Oh, that's humility. That's what that looks like. And then here's pride over here in this corner. Let's get ready to rumble. That's because humility is attractive and pride is repulsive. If there was anything that you could say about the Apostle Peter and the Apostle Paul, and the reason to answer our question at the beginning, that the Apostle Peter would be inspired by the Holy Spirit to use the Apostle Paul as an example of the Lord's patience. Now, everybody's giving up hope on that guy. No, there's hope for that guy. God can change that guy. If there's anything that could be said about these men of God, it's that they were humble. Humble. Now, Peter, I have to mention one more thing about Peter, because we've gotten to know him, haven't we? Very different guy than the Peter in the Gospels again, right? How many times was he humiliated in the Gospels? How many times was he humbled? Do you know that every time that he was humbled, he had exalted himself? Can I just use one example? How about, well, there's so many. Okay, Caesarea Philippi. We use that one. So Jesus takes the disciples to Caesarea Philippi, very demonic place. They worship the god Pan from the gates of Hades. And that's where we get the word panic. It was a fearful thing. And Jesus takes them to this place. And he asked them this question. Who do you say that I am? And now here's Peter, puffed up. You are the Son of God, the Christ, the Savior, the Messiah. And Jesus is like, good answer, Peter. I wonder, I know it's not in the narrative, but I just wonder if you look back at the other disciples and said, did you hear that? I got it right. Look at you guys, you're going, who does that? I don't know, who are you? Good answer, Peter. And then, just a few verses later, Jesus says to Peter, after he exalts himself, get thee behind me, Satan. Every single time Peter exalted himself in the Gospels, he got humbled. I think it worked. So here's this man now. He's grown, matured. He's a humble man. He's not the same guy that he was back then. And he's also not the same guy that Paul had to confront back then. Because you see, what comes with humility is teachability. Let me expound on that just real quick and then we'll close. To be teachable is to be humble. You cannot separate them. Correctable. See, Peter had to be corrected. You have to humble yourself because, see, if you're full of pride, who are you to say that to me? After all, I was one of the apostles. You're a B-postle. No, right? Because Paul had to defend his apostleship. You see it in the letters. That's another sermon for another time. But Peter surely could have used and played that card. He didn't. He received it. How come he received it? How was he able to receive it? Because he humbled himself. Listen, he could only be humiliated so many times before you finally think, you know what? It's not worth it. I think humble more better. It's better to be humble. Because when you're humble, then you're exalted. You know that you can take this and flip it around, and every time Peter was exalted was when he was humble. And that goes for every single one of us. And throughout Scripture, you see it time and time again. And James brings it up in a very dramatic way. And he uses the illustration of somebody walking into like a church service like this. They think they're all that. And they walk in with the bling. And they come in and they take the seat that has the reserve sign on it. Just hang in there with me on this, okay? They sit up there. And then someone has to come to him and say, sir, I'm so sorry, but this is not your seat. This is for somebody else. You need to go to the back and find another seat. That'd be a very long walk because everybody's looking at you like this. How embarrassed are you? You've exalted yourself and now you've been humbled. Every time in Scripture, you see humility. You see God exalting them. And conversely, every time you see somebody exalting themselves, you see God humbling them. Here's the bottom line. There is hope never give up. If God can do that for even Peter. See, I don't know about Peter either. Forget Paul for a moment. I don't know about Peter. I mean, he gave me a lot of heartburn in the Gospels, right? I mean, he's always the one. How about the time he walked on water? He gets so much bad press for that. I mean, you know, we always talk about, you know, he took his eyes off of Jesus and he started sinking and he prays a three-word prayer and thank God he answers three-word prayers. Lord, save me, as he's going down, and the Lord saves him. And we come down pretty hard on him. I've even heard someone humorously, it's only humor, just get over it. Humor is serious, but it's still humor. Someone suggested that when he took his eyes off of Jesus, when he's walking on water, it was actually to look back at the disciples and say, check it out, guys, I'm walking. And then he started sinking because he was all proud that he was walking on water. Pastor, what are you talking about? What's your point? My point is that pride always leads to the fall. But these men, Peter and Paul, both were humble men. And yes, they're probably the last guys you would ever think that would have any hope but God. Look what God did with these guys. You look at just the life of the disciples that God called, I would have absolutely not called them. Totally went with 12 different guys. I especially wouldn't have called Judas, who, by the way, had the most impressive resume. Seriously. But you know, Jesus prayed and fasted all night before he called the disciples. That should tell you something right there. So let me close. I want to do something a little bit different. I want to share with you a recent entry of mine in my prayer journal. And I do so with the hope that it will be an encouragement to you, because it comes from a guy, me, who's been on the receiving end of God's mercy and grace and love and kindness and compassion and long-suffering. And if there was ever a guy that you would think there is no hope for that guy was me. And look what God did. I don't know if you know this about your pastor, but it's not an impressive resume. I don't even have a resume. God chooses the foolish things to confound the wise. So when you say to me, wow, Pastor, that was really amazing. Well, praise the Lord. I didn't have anything to do with it. Wow, where did you go to Bible college? I barely graduated high school. What are you talking about? So only God gets the glory. I just want to share with you this entry from the heart. I did have to edit it because when I talk to the Lord, it's a little bit more sappy. Jesus, thank you for being so merciful to me in your unfathomable and incomprehensible grace for me, your patience and long-suffering with me, and more importantly, your absolute unconditional agape love of me. Now, Jesus, help me to be merciful to, have grace for, be patient with, and more importantly, have your agape love of others. I want to do what Peter did here. I want to be like Peter to a Paul, and vice versa.
1: 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Pastor J.D. is currently teaching out of 2 Peter. According to Bible scholars, the Apostle Peter was writing this letter from Rome to some of the churches in Asia Minor. Not only were these new churches that were facing challenges and persecution, but there was strife and dissension cropping up in their midst. There were some false teachings that were permeating the churches, and Peter felt it necessary to set the record straight. He encouraged these churches to stay true to the knowledge of God's word and not be swayed by other ideologies. Aren't churches today facing similar things? Some churches in other countries have to go underground because of persecution and challenges such as that. But the churches in America are encountering plenty of false and inaccurate teachings in their midst. It's important to be on guard against this and to refer back to the Bible for what's true and accurate. Pastor J.D. is always looking back to Scripture to back up what he's saying, and he would encourage you to do the same as you study it out. 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
1: It's 6:27. It's 75 degrees.
2: In Ezekiel 34:12, we read, "As a shepherd seeks out his flock on the day he is among his scattered sheep, so will I seek out my sheep and deliver them from all the places where they were scattered on a cloudy and dark day." God is calling his people. God is seeking you out. He wants you back in fellowship with him. 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

0: the Walking the Old Path, the radio ministry outreach of Old Path Ministries in Texas. Walking the Old Path is a chapter-by-chapter, verse-by-verse study of God's Word, from Genesis to the book of Revelation. Hello, everybody, and welcome back to the show. Today, we're going to be continuing on. So, if you have your Bible handy, as always, join us as we stay the course by walking the old path. Pastor Chris?
1: Welcome to Old Path and our study through the New Testament as we go through these books on Thursdays. We are currently in the book of Revelation. We'll be finishing out the 21st chapter today and getting a chance to see what is the New Jerusalem. And very fascinating passage. And when you first read through it, you might think, oh, it's pretty easy to figure out. And honestly, the things that are seen as controversial really don't change anything. This is one of those chapters that has a lot of room for just going, I wonder if it's this or if it's that. And people love to speculate on some things. And this is one of those passages where I don't have a problem with that we can speculate at some stuff, because it's really only what we're going to be able to see in the visual sense. That's the stuff that people don't necessarily agree on. And I'm good with that. So, you know, people can have differing opinions on this, and it doesn't change anything. When it comes to matters of faith and eternity, it's just about what's that place going to look like when we get there, and is there a reason why we get the details? Is there some kind of a deeper meaning to it? And so you'll understand that all when I get there. It's really, again, it's a very fascinating passage. So looking forward to being able to share it with you as we get into it. Couple of things that again, this is. What we have in front of us is a very Jewish picture, and you'll see that as we look at it. And there are some interesting parts just in me saying that. But we are taking a trip there in October, and the trip is starting to fill up now, which is music to my ears. I'm so blessed about that. There's a definite need for tourists to get back there. The nation is very much dependent on tourism, and it's been decimated because of the war. And we want to get back there and support them. So anyway, we're going there, and if it's something that you've maybe put off or procrastinated, but have the intention of going or thinking seriously about it, contact me as soon as you can. You can reserve your place that way and not be on the outside looking in as we get closer. You can do that by coming to the ministry's website, which is oldpaththeology.net, and send me an email through that. I can get you the details. We're going to get to, after we're done with this, there was a horrific event that happened last night in Washington, D.C., and two young people were murdered by a quote, pro-Palestinian activist. When you read the details of it, it is just...

rate. If we're trying to make it say something, moral equivalence, trying to make a point that really doesn't add up, that to me is just a disgusting way of trying to dismiss things that have no business being dismissed. So we'll get to that at the end of the study. But let's get to Revelation chapter 21 today. And I'm fascinated with this. This is really a very, very interesting, very cool section. And a lot of it, we walk away from it. We say we can do our best due diligence to understand this. But in the end, it's really kind of one of those things where we just have to say, it could be this or it could be that. It could be this or it could be just kind of insignificant because it's really not anything at all. You'll understand when I get there because it has to do about what the place is going to look like, the New Jerusalem, and even the measurements of it. There's disagreement on that. So we'll get into all of it. Really fascinating. So let's have a word of prayer and let's dig into our text. Father, we thank you so much for the time that we can spend seeking you through your word. We're grateful for what we see here, and we would ask, Lord, that you would help us in our understanding as we read this. The important parts of this we really want to grasp onto. The things that you give us as far as the details of what it's going to look like and how will it be adorned, what's it all going to look like to us? Fascinating in the extreme, and yet for us to try to even conceptualize what this will look like. Clearly, we are not ready for that yet, and we await this time when we will see it with our own eyes, and how we long for the day, seeing you first of all face to face, knowing that this is our future. So we give you all thanks, and we pray, Father, that as we search out you and your word, that we would be just again built up and edified, that we would be challenged to walk rightly before you, just knowing the times of the seasons and the days in which we live, being careful about our walk with you and making you known to this world. So we give you all thanks and pray that you'd be glorified. In Jesus' name we pray. Amen. All right. So I'm going to go ahead and read the text in this. We start at verse 9. And we'll finish out the chapter mainly because there's a lot of information here that we read it, we can have some kind of an understanding, but there's just not any way that we can really know for sure. Because it's like you're being shown by description some place that you haven't seen with your own eyes. But, you know, we can do that in some places around the world. I try to do that with Israel, telling the people that are on the tour, when I talk with them, we do a meeting before the trip happens, and I try to describe a lot of things. But you have no appreciation for it until you see it with your own eyes. What we are being described here, the world's never seen anything remotely close to this. It is unimaginable. So it's really hard for us to fully wrap our minds around what we're seeing here. We are just, we believe it, but when we see it and actually see it in all of its glory, there's no way that we would ever in this world at this time be able to conceptualize what we are going to read here. So let's read verse 9 and then through the end of the chapter. It says, "Now, one of the seven angels who had the seven bowls filled with the seven last plagues came to me and talked with me, saying, 'Come, I will show you the bride, the Lamb's wife.' And he carried me away in the spirit to a great and high mountain and showed me the great city, the holy Jerusalem, descending out of heaven from God, having the glory of God. Her light was like the most precious stone, like a jasper stone, clear as crystal. Also, she had a great and high wall with 12 gates and 12 angels at the gates, and the names written on them, which are the names of the 12 tribes of the children of Israel. And three gates on the east, three gates on the north, three gates on the south, and three gates on the west. The wall of the city was had 12 foundations, and of them were the names of the 12 apostles of the Lamb. And he who talked with me had a gold reed to measure the city, its gates, and its wall. The city was laid out in a square. Its length was as great as its breadth. And he measured the city with the reed, 12,000 furlongs, its length, its breadth, its height, they're all equal. Then he measured its wall, 144 cubits, according to the measure of a man, that is, of an angel. The construction of the wall was jasper. The city was pure gold, like clear glass. The foundations of the wall of the city are adorned with all kinds of precious stones. The first foundation was jasper, the second sapphire, third chalcedony, the fourth emerald, fifth sardius, sixth chrysolite,

0: The eighth was Beryl. The ninth, Topaz. The tenth, Chrysoprase. The 11th, Jacinth. And the 12th, Amethyst. I've probably said some of those wrong. I don't know if I'd even notice these things when I see them. And we'll get to that too, by the way. So it says the 12 gates were 12 pearls. Each individual gate was of one pearl, and the street of the city was pure gold like transparent glass. But I saw no temple in it, for the Lord God Almighty and the Lamb are its temple. The city had no need of sun or moon to shine in it, for the glory of God illuminated it, and the Lamb was its light. The nations of those who are saved shall walk in its light, and the kings of the earth will bring their glory and honor into it. Its gates shall not be shut by day or by day, and there is no night there. So that means they're always open. And they will bring glory and honor to the nations of the nations into it. But there shall by no means enter anything that defiles or causes an abomination or a lie, but only those who are written in the Lamb's Book of Life. And so, wow. The description of this is nothing short of astounding and mind-blowing. Now, the details of this, it's an interesting thing. It sounds like it should be pretty easy to figure out. Okay, we get it, stones, we get the idea of the length of things, but when you start to read what people try to figure out of this, man, there are a lot of different ways that people view this. And it's fascinating. And again, since we're not told with absolute certainty on some of these details, we can't know for sure. But there are some things that we need to really, really understand here. There is a theology within the church, and some churches hold to what is known as replacement theology. And replacement theology simply goes, if I'm going to do it in the most general sense, the promises that were made to Israel because of their rejection of Jesus, their Messiah, all of those promises were kind of made null and void and then given to the church. And I know that's a very broad generalization, and you'll have a lot of people that would probably not agree fully with that definition, but to make it easy, just in big round figures, that's a pretty straightforward. Israel had to, they basically forfeited that because of their rejection of Messiah. So there are some who believe that. I absolutely reject it wholeheartedly and absolutely. But nonetheless, that is what some people believe. So with that being said, when we read this, you find out that there are things that are shown to correspond to the names of the disciples, or the apostles, and then also the names of the children of Israel. So that's an important thing, that when you get to this forever kingdom in the New Jerusalem, there will be side by side, there will be the names of the apostles and the names of the 12 tribes. So that's amazing to me, and it's such an important matter for us to understand that what we will have is a reminder of the covenants that God has made with man. So the covenant that God made with the nation of Israel by the descendants, the children or the sons of Jacob or Israel, and so that would be the 12 that we know of, and so we'll get into that. But then also, the other covenant, the one that is made in Jesus' blood, there's also the representation of those 12 apostles. And there's the big discussion about, well, which apostles are we talking about? 11 are settled, but there's that one. Who's going to be representing that last, or the 12? So we'll get into all the different options on these things. And again, it is so fascinating, and I absolutely love this stuff. So if we were to spend our entire life trying to figure the little finer details of this out, and we finally come to a conclusion, after all my years of exhausted research, this is what I believe it to be, and we get there just to find out, no, it was the other option. Again, there's so much, and we'll get into it in the course of the study. But this is just, again, such a wonderful, wonderful thing. So, Chapter 21, verse 9, there is, in this first verse, there is something really, really interesting that's said here. And the first thing that you read, you might want to go, wait a minute, that How is that not a conflict? So we read this in verse 9. Then one of the seven angels who had the seven bowls filled with the seven last plagues came to me and talked with me. That part's not difficult. We know that there was each one of the bowls of the last of the judgments that were poured out had were being poured out by an individual angel. This one goes unnamed, just says it's one of the seven. And so he said, come with me. And so he says, come and I will show you the bride, the Lamb's wife. Well, that's kind of an interesting thing, because the bride is a different word than what we have for the wife that is known as the church from chapter 19. So when we read this word right here in 19, where it talks about this bride, this is a nymphen is the word for it, and it's kind of like that one that's betrothed. It's the maiden. It's not this is my wife. It's that's the one that is to be given to me. And so when we look at the other, where it talks about the in chapter 19, where it talks about the bride being the church, that's gune. So where you hear gynecological, it's that's wife. That's it's the female, and so it identifies as one already given in marriage. But this bride, known as the city, is as a bride presented, because Jesus is not going to be marrying four walls. He's already been given in marriage. So the issue here is that it's one of symbolic. It's been prepared for him, and that's how it will look, a bride that's being presented to the one who has made it all possible, that's going to be marrying this bride. In Jesus' case, there is no new Jerusalem. There's no new heavens, new earth, if it's not for the fact that he conquers sin and death. So these are things prepared for him because he's done these things that has made it possible. So at this point, he's already been given in marriage and been married to the bride, the church, for over 1,000 years. We were there with him for the entirety of the millennium, those 1,000 years. This is after all of that. And now what we see is that the angel takes him. Now, here's an interesting thing. John is told that he's going to be shown something. And we see that in verse 10, where it says, so he carried me away in the spirit to a great high mountain, and then he showed me the great city, the holy Jerusalem, descending out of heaven from God. The imagery here is basically identical to chapter 17. And that's when he's taken away to a high mountain and he's seen Babylon the Great, he's seeing this mystery, Babylon the Great. And so he's able to see her in the same way, in the spirit, taken to a high mountain, looking down at the city. And the first one is the one that's filled with corruptions, the abominations of the earth. She's the mother of harlotries and all that stuff. Everything that could be the complete polar opposite, all of the filth and all of the wickedness and evil, is rivaled on the other complete extreme by John being able to be taken again by the Spirit to a high mountain to look down, or to look at a city that's actually coming down out, already prepared. Interesting thing. This city is already built and completed when it comes down. So when he sees Babylon, that's already the creation of man. Man's created that, and all of the wickedness and the evil. In this case, God is saying, I have already prepared a new heaven and a new earth. Now there's a new Jerusalem. And as he sees it in all of its splendor already created. It's already been fabricated, built, and it's just going to come and be placed on the earth. So this is what he sees. He's shown all of these little bits and pieces. So he showed me this great city, the holy Jerusalem, descending out of heaven. So as he looks, it's already in the stages of coming down. So we think of a city and all the rest of it. Until you see the dimensions and you just go, how do I wrap my mind around this? Now, here's what it says. Now, this city had the glory of God. Her light was like a most precious stone. It was like a jasper stone, clear as crystal. So what he sees here, all he can do is his best of just saying, it's made, and when you read all the descriptions, it's made entirely of things that are of immense value, even in small portions here on this earth. This is an entire city that's adorned with all of this stuff from one end to the other. When you see the size of the city, you just go, yeah, well, when you're God, you can make it any way that you want to, but to build something like this, there is not enough natural resources on our planet. If you could grab all of everything that would be like this and put it in one place, you couldn't build this city. There's not enough of it. So God makes it out of whole cloth. It's a new heaven and a new earth. And then all the stuff that people see as being the most valuable things, metals, jewels, all the stuff that is just a visible representation of what is enormous wealth, and that only people who have that kind of wealth can afford such things. God just uses it as a way of just saying those things that people are seeing as so valuable, God's going to make a city out of it that we can be a part of. So it's intended to be splendid in ways that we can't really fully grasp. That's all that we can do, is take away from this and go, you've got to be kidding me. And it's God basically saying, the things that people put such value in, yeah, you're going to see it in its perfection. I'm going to build an entire city out of it. When you see this, again, size of the city, you just marvel at it. So here's what we're told. It's descending out of heaven as he sees it. And then verse 11, it had the glory of God and her light was like. So those things that were illuminated, or the things that reflected, if you will, the light, was, this is the first of them. They're all going to be doing the same thing. And we're going to get to that light source in a moment, because we're told what that is. I've already read it, but I know we read the whole thing, and you might not stop long enough to look verse by verse if this is your first time studying through it. So then verse 12 tells us this. Now, also she, speaking of this Jerusalem, had a great and high wall with 12 gates. And the 12 gates... and 12 angels who stood at the gates, and the names written on them, which are the names of the 12 tribes of the children of Israel. So what you're going to see is that now, since there's a north, south, and east and west kind of an orientation, what we're going to find is that since the names are there, if you've done a study through the Old Testament, you're going to go, yeah, you know what? When they actually were in the wilderness, they were camped out around the tabernacle that was there, and they fanned out in all four directions from the tabernacle in the wilderness, where the Levites were in the middle, and then the other tribes were around the outside. Now, as we read on a little bit more, it tells us now the three gates on the east, there was three gates on the east, three on the north, three on the south, and three on the west. And the wall of the city had 12 foundations. Now, so let's deal first of all with verse 12, because it's, again, one of those fascinating things. So, if there's names mentioned, and there's 12 of them that are mentioned, but there's four sides to it, that means three tribes per side. Now, if you're kind of geeky, and when it comes to all the Bible stuff like that, you say, well, which one is it going to be? Is it going to be of the 12 tribes that left from Egypt? Is that what it's going to be? Or the ones who went into it, I should say? Or is it going to be the other ones as they encamped in the wilderness? Because here's what happened. In the wilderness, you find that the ones that are there, and, I wrote them down because I think it's just, to me, it's kind of an interesting thing. My notes are in a different place. I didn't keep them all. Oh, man. Anyway, you can look it up yourself. Here's what you can do, because I remember where the passage is. But when you look at the encampment in the wilderness, when they came out at the Exodus, in the middle of it, around the tabernacle, were the Levites, the priests, right? So that would say, what you would say is, well, but there were 12 tribes, so how could there be 12 tribes if you've got the 13th in the middle? That doesn't quite work. Or if you say Levi was taken away from the 12, that's only 11, but there had to be 12. If you go and read that from Exodus, you'll remember that Joseph is not represented as a tribe. Instead, it's his two sons. And that's why we have Ephraim and Manasseh. Those were Joseph's two sons born to him in Egypt. So that gives you that Manasseh and Ephraim were actually on one of the sections, facing north, south, east, and west. And you can see it. It's actually there. Then there is what you get in at the end of Ezekiel 48, and it tells us about the temple that is there and the city layout that we get in Ezekiel 48, and it tells us about the tribes that are there, and it goes back to the original sons of Jacob, where there is no Ephraim and Manasseh because Joseph is the representative. So the temple that's there in the city and the names of the tribes are different for the millennium than they are for the forever kingdom. And again, that's fascinating to me, or so it would appear. You know, so again, the question is it the exact same or is it different? Which tribes are represented on the names of at the gates and on each one of the sides? So, you know, you just go, this is, it's an amazing thing to stop to try to consider. What's this going to look like? What I want to make sure that we understand, let's read it again, where it tells us that there are 12 gates, so one for each of the names, right? So you would figure a long wall times four and three gates per wall, each one representing the tribes. So the question would be, once again, is the inside going in, is that to be represented by what was the Levites? That's where Jesus will be. The Father will be there with us. We're going to read about that. So would that be the allotment to Levi and to the Levites, rather? And then the other 12 are like what we saw in the wilderness. Or since there's no formal place of worship, there wouldn't be a reason for the Levites to be inside the gates. So they could be put back on the outside and they would be the original 12 sons of Jacob. And I tend to favor that one, which is really kind of interesting. And then that would mean, ultimately, that what we're talking about is the same representation that you saw in the millennial kingdom would be the same that we would have here. Because again, it goes back to the original. Who were the first 12? And of those 12, you had Joseph, not Ephraim and Manasseh. That was after, that was in the Exodus. So again, people can disagree on this. This is, again, one of those things that I'm saying. You can look at all the possibilities, the two possibilities. Is it like it was at the Exodus, or is it like what it was during the millennium from Ezekiel 48, which describes the millennial, the thousand-year kingdom that we've just come out of in the book of Revelation? So if this is not clear to you, please ask questions on the YouTube or send me an email, and I'll make sure that I'm trying to make it as clear and easy to understand as possible. But the potentials is, again, it's interesting, and people can speculate on this. If we are convinced of one or the other and turns out that we're wrong, no harm done. Because God doesn't tell us here, it's not one of those things that we must absolutely have straight. Now, three gates on the east, on the north, on the south, and on the west, and the wall of the city had 12 foundations, and of them were the names of the 12 apostles of the Lamb. Now, that's interesting, because the foundations is what you build it upon. So the question would be, what does that mean? Are there like rows of these? Or is it the space between the gates, including the corners? You'd get to 12, right?
1: 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You can send that email through the contact tab on the website. Everyone at Walking the Old Path would like to thank you for listening, and we do hope that you'll return with us again as we stay the course by walking the old path. Till next time.
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4: The Apostle Paul warns us in Romans to avoid false science, and neo-Darwinian evolution, which is taught as if it were science today, is a perfect example. Darwinists put their faith in a belief that life started from non-living chemicals, yet the scientific law of biogenesis holds that life can't come from non-living chemicals. Also, the odds of life forming on its own have been calculated to be 10 to the 40,000th power. Well, just 10 to the 18th power would cover every second for 30 billion years. Yet, despite the plain fact that Darwinian teachings are a religious belief that go against scientific laws in all mathematical probability, they're taught as if they were a scientific fact in schools today. This false science has undermined both scientific research and scientific education. Mind-boggling. I suggest that you place your faith in the Word of God and avoid science falsely so-called.
3: Our DVDs and videos refute the fraudulent claim of macroevolution, including the millions of years magic ingredient. To order this life-changing information, visit the website at creationministries.org.
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4: It's 7 o'clock. It's 71 degrees.